0: is Dr. Nathan Cassis, and I have the privilege of sitting with Dr. Robin Cassis. Dr. Robin, how are you doing today?
1: I have been feeling better, but I'm getting better now.
0: Yes. We want to give God the glory because we both have been fighting some sickness in the last weekend, and it's been a bit of a struggle, but God is faithful to pull us through. Which is ironic because we're talking about healing, Dr. Robin, and yes, we need to experience a physical healing ourselves.
1: Yes, I think it's we've got to get up and walk. You know?
0: Yes, and that's what we are discussing today. We're coming to the end of the Pool of Bethesda. Wow, we have really, really dived deep into this pool. But you made a comment, Dr. Robin, that some people will enter the water,
1: but they won't get healed.
0: Can you expound on that? That is powerful.
1: Well, many got into the pool.
0: Yes.
1: But the water had to be stirred.
0: Yes.
1: And when it was stirred, that's when you jumped in.
0: Yeah.
1: Or that's when you made a move to show what you wanted.
0: And I think it's important to emphasize that we said last week in the previous broadcast, which I think was revolutionary, you know, healing is not about activity, it's about identity.
1: It is.
0: And one of the comments that was made, which I really, really was moved by, was that Jesus didn't wait for the water. He was the water.
1: He was the water. He created the water.
0: And he moved upon the water.
1: And he moved upon the water and he stirred the water.
0: And it's funny because sometimes we think that we have to wait for healing and we have to go through the process. And I'm all about process. I'm all about not skipping the. But sometimes when the desire to change, when you want a new way and you are sick of your old way, Jesus comes to you.
1: Yeah, yeah, he did. He came and stood in front of that man.
0: Yeah, and I think that we need to explore, and if you're listening, I think that's a very important thing that we need to emphasize again. Sometimes we are not sick of our old way.
1: Yes.
0: We like the sympathy that the old way gives. There's a feeding, a kind of supply. And, you know, I believe as I've studied in my own courses and study to do with the body, I believe that until we fully get to the position that we are absolutely tired of sitting on a mat for 38 years.
1: Yes, we get so comfortable on the mat, don't we?
0: Yes. And I think it's important because we're going to talk about in this one as we come to an end of the Pool of Bethesda. And if you've been listening, this is actually our last broadcast with you on Monday nights. Unfortunately, we are moving. I mean, fortunately for us, but unfortunately for you, if you've been used to listening to us at this time slot, we're moving to when, Dr. Robin?
1: I think it's around 5.
0: 5 p.m. to 5:30.
1: 5 p.m. to 5:30, which is the main hour of the whole day.
0: Exactly. And so we have loved being with you at this time and giving you a final thought on what God has done for the day or starting your day, depending on when you listen. But God has moved mightily, and we will be Monday to Friday, 5 to 5:30 on WMCA. And so what a great privilege it is. We're going to be talking to you every day, giving you a real relevant relational gospel, helping you hopefully change the way you've done your relationship with
1: yes,
0: God.
1: I think that's the important thing, is that the man had to not only get healed, but he had to change his thinking.
0: Yeah.
1: He had to change his attitude.
0: Yes.
1: All that had to be healed. And that was a process that was beginning.
0: Yeah. And I think it's important because, Dr. Robin, why did Jesus come to the man? Why didn't he just say, there's a pool there? See, I believe something in the man had transitioned. It had triggered Jesus's heart, like a heart field. You know, we talk about God and his heart field, but Jesus came into that man's heart field because something in his heart had changed. And
1: yes,
0: that was that he wanted to be made well.
1: But he also knew something about this man inside him. He wasn't just a man.
0: Yeah.
1: And so there was something he recognized in him.
0: Yeah.
1: That he could have that conversation with him about saying, well, everyone gets there before I do, you know?
0: Yeah.
1: And that was a conversation that he was having, and that moved the heart of God.
0: And I think that's powerful what you just said, because even though the man might have wanted to be made well, it shows how the brain still brings up the reasoning, the logic of the comfortability of the mat. Well, I've got no one to put me into the water, and every time I go to the water, someone else beats me. And it's like Jesus is like, I'm standing in front of you. Let's get beyond the security blanket of the last 38. Are you ready to let go your security blanket?
1: Yes, pick up your mat.
0: That's essentially what he's saying. He's saying this has been a security blanket for you, and if you want to be made well and made whole, then I've got to determine in your heart where your heart is at. Are you ready to let go of your security blanket?
1: Yes, and do all that you can to get into that water.
0: That's it. And so it's funny because we can't actually experience a real testimony of healing when we still have our way. And you've talked about a testimony, and we're going to bring that out in our new series as we go on Monday to Friday. But we're going to talk about neuroplasticity as when we come back from the break. But leading up to it, it's more important that this man learned to walk differently.
1: And this man had to still walk.
0: Yes.
1: He you know, was healed, but he still had to walk.
0: Yes.
1: You could be healed and not walk.
0: Oh, my God, in heaven.
1: You can. You see, it's like, you know, the situation has to be, well, get up and walk.
0: Yeah.
1: Take up your mat and walk.
0: Yep.
1: You know, walk out of your wheelchair.
0: Walk out of your wilderness.
1: Yes. It's all a process, active process.
0: Yeah. And I think as we come into the power of neuroplasticity, and God is not giving you a miracle without changing the way you walk. I think this is so important. A lot of Christians want a change of circumstance. They don't want a change of walk. And they don't want a change of way.
1: Yes, his body was so used to lying down.
0: Yep.
1: You see, and this was a great step of faith for him, because if anything, he would have even had to wriggle to get into the water.
0: That's it.
1: You understand?
0: Yeah, no, that? I get it.
1: It had to be active faith here.
0: Not passive faith.
1: No, it had to be active. And, you know, when you are in that position and you would wriggle your way into that water.
0: Lord, I've wriggled.
1: Then you are showing faith in what is being said.
0: That's it. So sometimes discomfort does not necessarily mean that God is doing something to punish us. Sometimes discomfort means the water is finally reaching a place, or the man stirring the water has finally let you reach a place that something's touching what's remained untouched.
1: Yeah. And he had to, he was always in a position of lying down. Now he was healed and he needed to be in an upright movement from that time on.
0: Wow. So much faith. So don't rebuke every disturbance, because some of those disturbances that are happening in your life are Bethesda.
1: Yes.
0: Let's go to a break and we'll come back and discuss even more.
2: You're listening to First Love with Dr. Robin and Dr. Nathan Cassis. The story isn't finished yet, and neither is what Jesus wants to reveal to your heart today. Let's jump back in and pick up right where we left off.
0: All right, Dr. Robin, we're back from the break. I'm walking into this next section with you because you've just explained the importance of the man having to walk. So let me throw it to you, because you were saying something really important before we went to the break.
1: Yes. Well, I was saying that he had to put his faith into action, even if it meant wriggling into the water with every ounce of energy he had. So you see what I'm saying? So it goes beyond even the pool. It does, you know. And so at the word creates the possibility.
0: Oh.
1: His walk embodied it.
0: Whoa. Explain what you mean by that.
1: Well, when you get challenged with such an impossible situation,
0: yeah,
1: you have to hold on to that word and make that word come alive to cause you to see there's possibility in this.
0: So let's backtrack, because there's a process to that word coming alive. So Jesus gives you a word. He says, get up, rise, walk, take your mat. So there's the possibility that you've just mentioned, but there's a step in between the rise and the get up and take your mat. And that is called neuroplasticity.
1: Here we go.
0: Neuroplasticity is what we keep talking about. I've heard so many people talk about it on YouTube. It's literally the buzz phrase today, because everybody's understanding that how we've done Christianity, you know, where we've just told people to do things and expected them to do it without giving them the understanding or the process behind it. It's really, really debilitated people, and it's made them frustrated. But neuroplasticity is basically, it's the nervous system's ability to change and adapt. One thing I love about the brain, studying it, is that every organ in the body is changeable, right? The heart, unfortunately, is the only organ that cannot change. That's why the Lord says to Ezekiel, I'll take out your heart of stone and give you a heart of flesh, because he can't change your heart. He has to give you a new heart. But with your brain, he can change your brain.
1: By renewing it.
0: That's it. So neuroplasticity says that even if I'm 95 years old, you know, they say you can't teach an old dog new tricks, but that's a misnomer. You can.
1: Yeah, I think you can.
0: It's probably what goes with that saying is there would be a lot of pain in teaching the old dog new tricks. Why? Because that person has to unlearn what they've put security in for 95 years. And this is what this man is doing. Jesus is challenging, what have you learned in the last 38 years of you being paralyzed? Because if I'm going to give you wholeness, it requires you walking differently. Now, let me bring some science in here. With the walk that's different, it's like Jacob. When we get injured in our legs, or when we have like a paralyzed feeling in our legs and we get that kind of sensation restored, the brain goes through such a traumatic shake that it feels like the person is literally being born again. So what happens is the brain says, whoa, this is a lot. Like, I've got to learn life over completely. Not just learn how to get up and walk, but I've got to learn everything, because the hips coordinate that, you know, movement where we shift our weight back and forth. I mean, you injure your hips, you injure your legs, you injure that area, and you really, really can't function at all. So that's a parallel to what happened with Jacob. But here, the Lord is challenging him, get up and walk.
1: And it's really important that we know that renewing is not merely receiving a new idea.
0: Oh! Oh, my Lord. Say that again, please.
1: I said renewing is not merely receiving a new idea. Renewing is something bigger than that.
0: Yes. And renewing, neuroplasticity, right? It means new patterns being strengthened as old patterns are deconstructed.
1: That's right.
0: So it means I'm deliberately emphasizing energy into the old pattern to destroy it.
1: Yes.
0: So if I go left as my default, when I come to that situation, I deliberately mark with my brain, I'm going right. Because my brain is determined over the 38 years using this man's story of always going left.
1: So the renewing is not getting a new idea. It's a renewal in your mind.
0: Yeah, it's new.
1: But it's not an idea.
0: It's not an old well dug again.
1: No.
0: No. And that's an important distinction, because the word renew, it's a chance new.
1: That's right.
0: But it's not a regurgitation of something that hasn't been new.
1: And regurgitation is bringing up again a new idea.
0: Yes.
1: That is not renewal.
0: No. Renewal means repeatedly practicing agreement with truth until truth becomes the pathway that your life travels most naturally.
1: That's the way it is.
0: So here's an example. We talk about, you know, a lot of emotional kind of stressors. Here's an emotional stressor. I can't trust people. I can't trust that person. How do I renew my mind? Well, first you have to apply a statement of truth. So you say, okay, let me do Proverbs 3:5. That's how I would do it as a brain coach. You know, trust in the Lord and lean not on your own understanding. Your own understanding of the last 38 years, because you're using your reference in your brain. Your brain is a referencing organ. So you're using your reference. You're using your comparison. You're using all the past. So that is telling you, you can't trust. So it's bringing up all those old memories. So yes. How do I renew? I have to apply a statement of truth. Trust in the Lord and lean not on your own understanding. I'm leaning on my own understanding if I rely on the situation of the past to guide this decision. So I have to deconstruct that pathway.
1: And you have to be careful, because when you're leaning on your own understanding, you will be leaning on possibilities of new ideas.
0: Oh, my Lord. So the man at Bethesda received healing instantly. We yes. get this. We see this happening at all over churches on Sundays during the week when God heals people. But here's the key. Once the miracle is over, he still had to learn to walk.
1: Yeah, but he still had to walk. Life had to travel life naturally.
0: Yeah.
1: He and didn't. Nothing. And this is what I want to say about the healing. It wasn't going to be a brand new thing. He still had to travel that journey
0: yeah.
1: that he couldn't do the first time.
0: That's it. Because a lot of people tell me, and they say when I've counseled them or I've learned in the different arguments that come up, well, why won't God just heal me instantly and remove the memory? Because you can't have healing without remembering. You have to be able to remember where you were to know where you are now and the difference. Otherwise, your brain doesn't register progress or healing.
1: But I would just say it with that statement, then why do you need faith? Why do you need anything
0: yeah.
1: if God does it all for you? Why do you need relationship if God does it all for you? Why do you need communication if God does it all for you? That is not relationship.
0: That's right. And so this man, every time he put a foot forward, he took a step after Jesus said, get up and walk.
1: That's right.
0: Every time it reinforced a reality that was contradicting his previous 38 years of experience.
1: Well, yes, but when you actually get up and walk, and I will tell you my testimony in the new series. But,
0: yeah, we're going to.
1: But I'm saying when you get up and you walk, you're walking because he's told you to get up and walk.
0: Yeah.
1: And you've got all faith in that.
0: Yeah.
1: And then as you walk, whatever is not operating properly begins to operate. Your feelings in your legs come
0: that's
1: back.
0: That's it, as you walk.
1: As you walk.
0: Yeah. And that's the key, Dr. Robin. A lot of people, maybe like you said, they get a bit of healing, they get themselves upright, they position themselves upright, but that's not walking.
1: No.
0: They move their arm, but that's not walking. And I want to tie it back into what I said scientifically. Until you start walking, the nervous system doesn't recognize it as being a rebirth. See, Jacob touched in his hip socket, same trauma. The Lord was not retraining him in how to walk. He was retraining him in how to think. But by getting him to walk a different path, he was giving his mind a chance at thinking differently.
1: And his mind became renewed.
0: That's it.
1: Not with a new idea, but renewed.
0: Yes.
1: Something came alive.
0: Yes.
1: Not just a good idea. A good idea doesn't come alive. It's a thought. But he got his mind renewed and it came alive.
0: And Dr. Robin, it's so important because Jesus is standing in front of the man and he demands that he leave his mat.
1: Yes.
0: And this is so powerful for us because we cannot let the Lord touch or heal.
1: Can't touch the old. It has to be new.
0: Yes. And he will not renew what we refuse to expose.
1: And he won't renew the old because he's giving you a new thing. Behold, I give you a new thing.
0: Oh! That's so powerful. So my allowing the Lord to wash what I've continually called my 38-year identity, it distorts the water. See? Those still waters, I can look into myself, and we said this in two episodes ago, I can look into those waters and see my own reflection.
1: Yeah.
0: But the problem is my reflection has not been a right reflection.
1: And that's why dangerous it is to have still waters.
0: Ugh.
1: You know, Jesus said, beside still waters, not in still
0: waters.
1: Yes.
0: Oh, my Lord. Oh, my Lord. So very important here that we cannot allow the Lord to give us the ability to leave the mat until we're ready to live without the mat.
1: That's the one.
0: And that's challenging me because sometimes the mat, even though it's painful, it's also pleasurable.
1: Yes.
0: It gives you a security.
1: Oh, it's very comfortable.
0: You know, it's very, very comfortable. And Jesus tells him, you have to leave that behind.
1: Leave.
0: You cannot have the renewal of the mind with the old way of, as you would say, of stinking thinking.
1: Yeah, you can't.
0: So this is powerful, Dr. Robin, because as we're bringing this to a close and we're going to continue with the fish gate in our new series at our new time slot, what do you believe the Holy Spirit is really emphasizing to those that have been listening to this series and as we make this transition?
1: I think that if I was to talk about it, I would say our testimony is not merely a moment of the old life dying.
0: Oh, wow.
1: Our testimony is what Christ builds, where the old life once lived.
0: Oh, my Lord.
1: The testimony is not only I stopped being bitter. It is he taught me how to love without fear.
0: Oh, my Lord. Wow.
1: So in saying that, this is the end.
0: It is.
1: Of this journey that we've been on with the time slot we had.
0: Yeah, we've actually been on this time slot for 12 months.
1: And we hope we touched many hearts in this and that you will come and join us in our other time slot. And thank you for listening and we hope we helped you.
0: Amen. And if I could just say, it's been an honor and a privilege to be able to speak into your relationship with Jesus, wherever it's at, whatever stage it's at. And before I throw it to you for your final, final word, Dr. Robin, I think it's so powerful that you've allowed us to come into your homes, come into your cars, wherever you're at. But I know that the Holy Spirit has been using all the series, the Tabernacle, the Yada series, Learning Jesus and Real Relevant Relational, and this now first part of the Gate series, to really show you it's not about activity, it's about identity. God wants to form the new in you as you allow him to touch those places, because we're experiencing that touch in our own lives as we let him in to wash and to cleanse and to heal and touch those unseen places. So thank you. Dr. Robin, I'm now throwing it to you for your final, final word, Monday, 9 to 9:30. Go for it.
1: Well, I think that the word renew is so important. You see, we think that good ideas is renewing. It is not. Renewing is all about new life in something. And that's why God said to renew our mind. You said that we can't renew our heart because it's too stony. But when your mind is renewed, life comes in.
0: Wow, Dr. Robin, that was the best final word you could have finished with. So we want to leave you with one important reminder. Always remember that the one who loved you first is still loving you best.
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11: 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We thank you, Father, that in Malachi you said you would restore the hearts of the fathers to the children and the children to the fathers. 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We thank you, Lord, that the United States as a nation is a beacon, a light on a hill. 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In God we trust. 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
14: Welcome to Bible Study with Kamuyi. This program is an expository and systematic study of the Word of God to enrich and nourish everyone with the expectation of having victory in this life and making heaven at last. Presented to you by Dr. William Kamui, the General Superintendent of Deeper Life Bible Church, New Jersey. As we walk in obedience to God's Word, He watches over us and will reward our steadfastness with His favor. May you be blessed as you listen. I will choose to listen and believe the
15: voice of truth. Matthew chapter 19. I'm reading from verse 16 now. And behold, one came and said unto him, good master, what good thing shall I do that I may have eternal life? That man came to Jesus and was looking at Jesus as good master because he thought of himself as a good man, good man, good master, comparing himself with the Lord, good man, good master. And as he came with the concept and with the mind that I'm a good man and I come to the good master. There are people that come today, you listen to the word you are hearing. You think, well, when I think about it, I'm good, a good man, coming to the good master. And you think the connection is straightforward. Good man connected with the good master. Good woman connected with the good master. And good person connected with the good master. Good master, what good thing? Good master, good man, good thing shall I do that I may inherit, I may have eternal life. Look at verse 17. And he said unto him, why callest thou me good, comparing me with yourself? You think of me as a man, and you think of yourself as a man. And in the comparison, the man and the master, you call me good. Why call me good? There is none good but one. You yourself calling me good master, and you pretend to be a good man. There is none good but one, that is God. But to answer your question, if thou wilt enter into life, because the man wanted to know, what shall I do that I will enter into life, life eternal? You come to this world, you're spending limited time on earth. You're not going to be here forever and ever. And so you must be concerned and you must ask the question, what will I do? How do I live? What do I believe? What experience should I have that I will enter into life eternal when I'm gone from here? And so Jesus said, and Jesus answered, and Jesus declared unto him to answer his question, if thou wilt enter into life, keep the commandments. Jesus started from there to make the man think through, how good am I? Am I good enough? Am I righteous enough? Am I acceptable the way I am so as to get to heaven? The Lord is talking to you. How good are you? How acceptable are you? How ready are you to live here and go to life eternal and be with God forever and ever? Okay, keep the commandments. Look at verse 18. He said unto him, which commandment? Was now ready to calculate one by one by one. Which commandment should I keep? Jesus said, thou shalt do no murder. Thou shalt not commit adultery. Thou shalt not steal. Thou shalt not bear false witness. Have you noticed what Jesus was telling him? He says, no not. We call that negative. Now, as you think about bringing electricity, electric light, there is the negative, there is the positive. If you only have not, negative, light will not come. Life will not come. If all you can say, I don't do this, I don't do that, I don't do that, all that is in the not. It's negative. You must bring the positive, connect the negative and the positive before light will come, before life will come, before the power will come. And so Jesus said, let's start from the negative. And maybe in your life, you can say, I don't do that. I don't commit that. I don't drink that. I don't smoke that. All that is not. I don't steal. That's still not. I don't bear false witness. That's still not. Now, in verse 19, honor thy father and thy mother, and thou shalt love thy neighbor as thyself. Look at verse 20. It says, the young man saith unto him, all these things have I kept from my youth up. What lack I yet? You must be asking questions. You cannot go through life and just assume, I'm going to heaven, I'm going to have eternal life, I'm going to be with Jesus over there, I'm going to see God, I'm going to see the angels. You must be asking questions. He said, all these things have I done. Now, it's very difficult for you to mark your own paper in an examination. You go to do the exam, and this is the exam that is a final, that is going to throw you back into the world as a worker, as a person that wants to help society. That exam, you cannot do it and then give yourself first class. You cannot do that exam and mark your paper and say, I have made it. Another person has to mark your paper. And Christ has to mark your paper. And what you have said, I'm doing that. I don't do this. I don't do this. I don't do this. And so Christ is now going to mark his paper. I pray, when Christ marks your paper, after tonight, you will pass that exam. Remember what Jesus said. Final thing in verse 19, he said in that verse 19, and thou shalt love thy neighbor as thyself. And the man said, I have done all that. Come back to verse 20 now. The man was good, but not good enough. You are good, but you are not good enough. You are standing, but you are not standing perfect enough. You have tried to obey the commandments of the Lord, but you've not done it perfectly. Love your neighbor as yourself. And the man said, all these things have I cared for my youth of. Have you really? Your neighbor is poor. What have you done? Your neighbor is suffering. What have you done? Your neighbor is handicapped. What have you done? Your neighbor has predicament. What have you done? He says, all this have I done from my youth up. You cannot mark your exam paper by yourself. Let's see now, verse 21. In verse 21, Jesus said unto him, if thou wilt be perfect, go and sell that thou hast, and give to the poor. You said, you've done all this, You love your neighbor as yourself. Look at the poor people there. They're your neighbors. Go sell what you have and give to the poor. Why did he say that? If you were sick, you gather all your money, all your income, and

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4: He discovered he's not good enough. He thought he was a good man. You thought you were a good man. Without Christ, you are a good man. Without conversion, you are a good man. Without the grace of God coming into your life, you are a good man. And without the love of God, not the love of man, the love of God entering your heart, motivating you, driving you, making you to love everyone as Christ would have loved them. You thought you were good, but you are not good enough. And so, and thou shalt have, sell everything you have, give to the poor, help the poor, lift up the poor, take care of the poor all around you, and thou shalt have treasure in heaven, and then after that, come and follow me. Look at verse 22 there. But when the young man heard that saying, he went away sorrowful. He couldn't do that. Look at this man running to Christ. What good thing will I do that I want to enter eternal life? I want to do everything I can do. I want to get to heaven. I want to have eternal life. Tell me, whatever you tell me, I am ready. He thought he was ready. He wasn't ready enough. He thought he was good. He wasn't good enough. We're told he went away sorrowful, for he had great possessions. He couldn't follow Christ. That's what hinders people today. They do not look at Christ, who can change their lives, who can deliver them, who can set them free. They do not look at Christ, who can give them the grace and the mercy and the love and the compassion to do everything they ought to do. They do not look at Christ and take him as Savior and take him as their shepherd. That whatever they give to the poor, Christ is able to give them back everything. Good men who are not good enough. That's how we are. My brother, my sister, my friend over there, we think we're good, but we are not good enough. It's only when we come to Christ and we put our faith in Christ, that thing that is lacking in our goodness, the Lord will supply. Even tonight, he will do it in Jesus' name. Let me show you one verse of scripture in Isaiah chapter 28, verse 20. Good, but not good enough. Deep, but not deep enough. Helpful, but not helpful enough. Righteous, but not righteous enough. Look at that in Isaiah chapter 28, verse 20. For the bed is narrower than that a man can stretch himself on it. All the beds spiritually that any man can make, shorter than that a man will stretch himself on it, and the covering narrower than that he can wrap himself in it. All the good works, all our righteousnesses, all our devotion, all our religiosity, all our doing this and doing that, as the Lord looks at everything, he looks at it like a bed that is shorter, that will take your height or your length. He looks at it as the covering cloth that is narrower than a man can wrap himself in. Actually, the Lord looks at everyone as unqualified for life eternal. And those who say, I'm good, I'm righteous, they are not very thoughtful and they are not clear.

0: to themselves in James chapter 2, reading from verse 10. James chapter 2, we're looking at verse 10. For whosoever shall keep the whole law and yet offend in one point. Yet offend in one point. He keeps the whole law and yet he offends in one point. He is guilty of all. They arrested one man over there the other day. And then as they arrested him, they say, "You stole." He said, "Yes, but you know, I don't drink, I don't smoke, I don't commit adultery, I don't fight. All I've done, I stole." He will not be set free because he has kept the whole law. He offended only on one point. A man is confronted by another man. "Hey, come on here. My wife confessed to me that you committed adultery with her. Be gentle on me." That's the only thing he has done. He said, "But you know, I'm this, I'm this, I'm this." All the other points he cleared. Only one case of adultery in his life. He's still guilty. The man is not going to say, "Okay, I'm happy with you. The only thing you've done is that you have committed adultery with the wife." No, he's still guilty of all. As you look at your life, if you're going to depend on, "I am good, I am righteous, I am this, I am that," you're not going to pass the exam that will get you to heaven. You need Christ, your Savior. You need Christ, your substitute. You need Christ who can supply what is missing in your life. Maybe you are good, but you are not good enough. Maybe you are righteous, but you are not righteous enough. Maybe you think you are right, but you are not right enough. But now the Lord will turn everything around in your life. "I lost my crown." That thing that is missing your life, it will supply when you turn around, when you repent, and you give your life to the Lord Jesus Christ, and he says, "I know you are not good enough, you are not ready for heaven, you are not ready for eternal life, but I will change your life, I will transform your life. If any man be in Christ, he is a new creature. Old things are passed away, and behold, all things have become new." He'll make you anew. He'll give you a new birth, a new change, transformation in your life in Jesus' name. "Whosoever will call on the name of the Lord will be saved." Once you realize, "I cannot save myself. My good works are not good enough. My kindness not kind enough. My righteousness, not righteous enough. Only Christ, because he died on the cross of Calvary, can save me." You come with that understanding, salvation will come. Are you ready? I said everyone is ready. Are you ready? Almighty God is ready for you. Are you ready for him? Let's bow and eyes closed. You were thinking you were good, but now you see you're not good enough. Wherever you are, just raise up your hand. You're saying, "Lord, now I understand. I cannot save myself. There are deficiencies in the best I can do in life. But I come for your salvation. I'm praying with you now, Father. We thank you for making your word clear to everyone. That it's not the works of our hand. It's not our merit. It is not any good thing we have done. But it is what Christ did on the cross of Calvary. That he bore our sins and has taken all our sins away. Lord, I pray for everyone putting their trust and their faith in Christ tonight. Save them, forgive them, set them free from their sins in Jesus' name. From now on, what they couldn't achieve and do by themselves, I pray that your grace will come into every life. That they'll go from here and live in the grace of God, in the righteousness from heaven, in Jesus' name. Lord, grant everyone assurance of their forgiveness, assurance of their salvation, new strength, new power, new life, new nature. Grant you everyone to go and sin no more in Jesus' name. Write their names in the book of life in heaven. Thank you, Lord, because I know you have answered. In Jesus' name we pray. Your time has come. You raise up your hand for your miracle. Touch the place where you have the challenge. And then after the final amen, you'll open your eyes and check up. You'll find God has made all things possible in your life. Raise up that hand. Expect the miracle. Put your attention on God. With God, all things are possible. Father, we come to you tonight with implicit faith, unshakable faith, unwavering faith, knowing that with you all things are possible. We come for those possibilities of unshakable faith tonight, and we're asking, O Lord, perform your miracle in every life.
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4: 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This is Lawrence Taylor speaking, and this is Teaching the Word with Dr. Lawrence Taylor. I'm so glad that you could join with me today as we continue our study in the book of Revelation. 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We depend upon your contributions to continue with this program. We're asking you to be a partner with us so that we can continue to spread the word. Now, let's go to Revelation chapter 2, where we left off the last time. We looked at the first epistle or letter in the book of Revelation, and that was the letter to the Ephesian church. Now we're going to look at the second letter, and that's the letter to Smyrna. Smyrna, a city that was 40 miles north of Ephesus, is not mentioned in the book of Acts. However, we do have a reference to the church in Smyrna in the apostolic fathers. So, for instance, one of the outstanding disciples of John the Apostle, Polycarp, was a bishop in Smyrna. We also have a letter that was written to the church of Smyrna by the Antiochian Bishop Ignatius. In the letter by Ignatius, referred to as the letter of Ignatius to the Smyrnians, in verse 2 it says, "Truly nailed in the flesh for us under Pontius Pilate and Herod the Tetrarch. From its fruit we derive our existence, that is, from his divinely blessed suffering, in order that we might raise a banner for the ages through his resurrection for his saints and faithful people, whether among Jews or among Gentiles, in one body of his church." One thing that's emphasized in this letter by the Bishop Ignatius is the notion or idea of suffering. Ignatius says that we derive our identity from our Christ, in particular, quote, from his divinely blessed suffering. And this is emphasized throughout this letter, this whole notion of suffering. In terms of what we learn from Polycarp, there is a letter that's entitled The Martyrdom of Polycarp. We see that in Smyrna, Christians, like all other people, were required to pay obeisance to the cultic deities. They said in Smyrna, it's all right if you believe in Jesus, but you will honor and you will make an offering to the deities of Smyrna, to these pagan gods. Polycarp refused, and so they arrested him and eventually put him to death. We see in our letter in Revelation that the notion of suffering is prominent. Let's note how Jesus identifies himself. Verse 8. And to the angel of the church of Smyrna write, the first and the last, who was dead and has come to life, says this. Now, we almost note that there is a conundrum here. It seems almost like a contradiction. First, he says, the first and the last. Then he says, who was dead and has come to life. The expression, the first and the last, we see in chapter 1, verse 17. When I saw him, I fell at his feet like a dead man, and he placed his right hand on me, saying, do not be afraid, I am the first and the last. The first and the last is an indication of his eternalness. He has no beginning. He has no end. In Isaiah chapter 44, verse 6, it reads, thus says the Lord, the King of Israel and his Redeemer, the Lord of hosts, I am the first and I am the last, and there is no God beside me. So the eternal God says that he is the first and the last, but then he says, I was dead. Well, this obviously is referring to Jesus, but Jesus declares himself to be the first and the last, just as Jehovah did in Isaiah. And yet he says there was a point that the eternal God was dead. Now, this is important for the people of Smyrna, these disciples in Christ, to hear this. Because even though he is the eternal God, he lets them know that he suffered just like they are suffering now. So he tells them that I identify with your suffering. In the New American Standard, it says, the first and the last who was dead and has come to life says this. So the idea that I'm alive, I think it's better translated in the New American Standard as that I have come to life. In other words, I was dead and I was revived. That's the whole notion. I was revived. In Romans chapter 14, verse 9, the Apostle Paul wrote, for to this end Christ died and lived again, that he might be Lord both of the dead and of the living. Well, the same verb is used there. For this end Christ died and was revived. That's the idea. He was brought back to life. And based on that, since he entered into the realm of the dead, the Apostle Paul says he's not just the Lord of the living, but also the Lord of the dead. And then he tells him in verse 9, I know your tribulation. So note, the Almighty God, the everlasting God who identifies with us, he says, I know. And the knowing there indicates his sovereign knowledge. I know your tribulation. I know the hardship and suffering that you have experienced. It is a consolation to know that even though you're going through something, God knows what you're going through. Remember the words of Jesus in John chapter 16, verse 33. These things I have spoken to you, so that in me you may have peace. In the world, you will have tribulation. That's our word. But take courage. I have overcome the world. Remember the words of exaltation that the Apostle Paul gave to the church in Lystra and Iconium and Antioch. It says in Acts chapter 14, verse 22, strengthening the souls of the disciples, encouraging them to continue in the faith, and saying, through many tribulations, we must enter the kingdom of God. Again, the Apostle Paul wrote in Romans chapter 5, verse 3, and not only this, but we also exult in our tribulations, knowing that tribulation brings about perseverance. John goes on to tell the church at Smyrna, I know your tribulation and your poverty. No, this is not a church that was wealthy in terms of material possessions. They were wealthy spiritually because he says parenthetically, but you are rich. Well, not rich materially, but you are rich spiritually. You know, I wonder what the blabbit and grabbit people have to say about this when they say that your destiny is to be wealthy, etc. Well, now, let's note, this letter is to the Church of Smyrna. As I said before, there are two churches where there is no condemnation, no admonition given to them. And that is the Church of Smyrna and the Church of Philadelphia. So if they were doing something wrong, Jesus would tell them. But he gives nothing but commendations to them. And he doesn't blame them for their poverty. In fact, that is a sign of their commitment to his cause. God is not impressed with your bank account, with the kind of car you drive. He's not concerned about how much stuff you accumulate in this world. Because here in this church, he commends them, even though they're poor, he tells them they are rich, and he means rich spiritually. There is not one thing that he says here with reference to their material wealth other than the fact that they lack it, but everything else is spiritual here, and it's all a commendation. He's commending them. He says, I know your tribulation and your poverty, but you are rich, and the blasphemy by those who say they are Jews and are not, but are a synagogue of Satan. Now, I think we need to stop here because, unfortunately, this verse has been used to make all kinds of crazy assertions, especially about Jewish people. You know, crazy things like if you're an Ashkenazi Jew, that's a white Jew, and you belong to the synagogue of Satan, and it's the dark Jews are the real Jews, that is not what this writer was talking about. See, that's what you call eisegesis. Reading something into a passage that the writer never intended. And that's done only to justify these theological perversions. The real question is, are you a believer in Jesus, whether you're a Jew or Gentile? And you know what? If you are a unbeliever and you belong to a mosque, then you are under the power of the devil. If you belong to a Hindu temple and you don't accept Jesus, then that means that you are under the Hindu. This temple is nothing more than a temple of the devil. And if you belong to a church where they don't preach the gospel, then that church is also under the power or influence of the devil. You know, if you are a true believer and you're Jewish, this is what the Apostle Paul said in Galatians chapter 6, verse 16. And those who will walk by this rule, peace and mercy be upon them and upon the Israel of God. Now, he's specifically talking about Jews who accept Jesus. So, going back to Revelation 2, when he speaks about the synagogue of Satan, he's referring to unbelieving Jews. In verse 10, do not fear what you are about to suffer. Note that theme of suffering. Do not fear what you are about to suffer. Behold, the devil is about to cast some of you into prison so that you will be tested, and you will have tribulation for 10 days. Be faithful unto death, and I will give you the crown of life. I believe that this is referring to a local situation. This is not a reference to the Great Tribulation. Apparently, there was some period during this time in which these Christians from this church were tested. He says, not all of them now. He says, behold, the devil is about to cast some of you into prison. So not all of them. This certainly does not indicate some kind of worldwide catastrophe, but some local experience. And he says, so that you will be tested and you will have tribulation for 10 days. And note, he gives them the time, and I believe we can understand this as a literal 10 days. The encouragement to those who are going to go through this is that they are to be faithful unto death. I believe this is different than the message that he gave to the church of Philadelphia in chapter 3, verse 10, where it reads, behold, you have kept the word of my perseverance. I also will keep you from the hour of testing, that hour which is about to come upon the whole world to test those who dwell on the earth. Now, I won't go into the details of this verse. We'll have to wait till we come to the Church of Philadelphia, but I think the testing there in chapter 3, verse 10 is different from what we see here in chapter 2, verse 10. Now, the Greek word pirazo, P-E-I-R-A-Z-O, can also mean temptation, but I believe this is referring to a testing that God is responsible for. And that's right, God does test. Note Genesis chapter 22, verse 1. Now, this is the New American Standard translation. Now, it came about after these things that God tested Abraham and said to him, Abraham, and he said, here I am. Now, note, who is the one doing the testing in this case? Not tempting, like it says in the King James, but testing. It is God who tests. It says that some Christians may even lose their lives in this testing, because he tells them, be faithful unto death, and I will give you the crown of life. Let us remember that the most important thing for a Christian to do is not to live to preserve his life or her life. The most important thing for a Christian to do is to be obedient to Christ, even if it cost him his life. In the Epistle of James, chapter 1, verse 12, it reads, blessed is a man who perseveres under trial. For once he has been approved, he will receive the crown of life, which the Lord has promised to those who love him. Not all Christians will receive the same rewards. Rewards are something that you must work for. We don't work for our salvation, but we do work for rewards. And Christ will give those who have been faithful to his cause rewards in the end. This crown that he speaks of. Now, it's not just the crown, but even the jewels that are in the crown. So we don't work for salvation. You can say, well, that's good. But salvation should be more than just fire insurance. It should provoke a sense of appreciation. It should excite you to want to serve the Christ who loved you so much that he died for you. And here he promises that if you serve him faithfully, and note, in both passages in James 1 and in our passage here in Revelation 2, you note that it talks about the trials and hardships that we go through. If you are faithful to the end, when God puts you, allows you to go through this test, you will be greatly rewarded. Now, it doesn't mean that you'll die, but when he says be faithful unto death, there is always that possibility. But when you go through something, he says remain faithful. The interesting Greek construction there is become faithful. This is not something that's intrinsically in all of us. We have to struggle with this because hardships are not easy. They are difficult. But God says, trust me. And if you are faithful, you will be greatly rewarded.
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14: This is Carol Platt Liebau for townhall.com. A furor erupted in the WNBA recently after Indiana Fever player Sophie Cunningham called it common sense to ban transgender athletes from competing in women's sports. The league's collective bargaining agreement says that only women are eligible to play in the WNBA, but never defines what a woman is. The commissioner calls the issue nuanced, while the Players Association calls for diversity and inclusion. Now they're being taken at their word. Two former NBA players say they'll declare for the 2027 WNBA draft, exposing the absurdity of rules that refuse to acknowledge biological reality. The WNBA has brought all this on itself. It's time to define woman or risk sidelining female athletes in the league created specifically for them. There's nothing nuanced about protecting women's sports. It requires only courage, clarity, and plain common sense.
15: Foundations of Freedom, a look at America's founding principles and the leaders who shaped our nation.
16: In 1783, the Revolutionary War was nearly over, but America's future remained uncertain. Officers in the Continental Army were angry. Congress had failed to provide promised pay, and some considered using the Army's power to force the government's hand. George Washington understood their frustration, but he also knew the liberty they had fought to win could be destroyed by the very army that secured it. Washington confronted his officers and urged them to choose honor, patience, and loyalty to the Republic over rebellion. He could have used their anger to increase his own power. Instead, he used his influence to restrain it. Power asks what it can take. Character asks what duty requires. Washington's lesson still stands. Freedom survives when leaders place principle above ambition and remain faithful to God, country, and the people they serve.
17: Our God is an awesome God.
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3: Then Paul stood up, beckoning with his hand, said, Men of Israel, and ye that fear God, give audience. Now, this is interesting because this is the first time Paul is giving a sermon. They give him an opportunity to preach.
18: Pastor Brett Metter on being ready to fulfill God's call.
3: Are you ready to give a word? Well, I'm not a leader in the church. Yeah, but you're a leader in your home. Maybe that's the time to be ready to teach in season and out of season. That's kind of important. And I just wanted to note that Paul was ready to roll.
18: Paul and Barnabas embark on their first missionary journey in Acts chapter 13, encountering both fierce opposition and incredible opportunities. Along the way, they faced resistance from a hostile sorcerer, and Paul's first sermon angered the Jews, yet blessing the Gentiles eager to receive the gospel. Pastor Brett Metter reflects on the early church growth from today's word.
3: Here in Acts chapter 13, we start in verse 1. It says, Now, there were in the church that was at Antioch certain prophets and teachers, as Barnabas and Simeon that was called Niger, and Lucius of Cyrene, and Manaen, which had been brought up with Herod the Tetrarch and Saul. Now let's go through this list because it is kind of an interesting list. Who are the people of the church of Antioch here? Well, before we get into the people, notice it says of the people there were certain prophets and teachers. That's kind of important to note. Where do we get the definition of a New Testament prophet? 1 Corinthians chapter 14, which you have to remember, that tells us exactly what a prophet is. It says there, just real quick, but he that prophesies speaketh unto men edification, exhortation, and comfort. In the Old Testament, the prophets often spoke on behalf of God, and often that would include futuristic things, thus saith the Lord, and the foretelling of all kinds of things, the fall of Jerusalem, foretelling prophets telling about the coming of the Messiah. In the New Testament, however, the prophets are those who speak a word of edification, exhortation, and comfort. That's kind of an important thing, as they were those that were prophets, but also those that were teachers. And then we meet some of these people of the church. The first one is Barnabas. We met him earlier, if you recall. Interesting facts, he was a Levite, which means in the Old Testament he would have served for sure in the temple. He was an owner of property, and he sold it and gave it to the church, sold all of his land and put it toward the work of the Lord. That was in Acts chapter 4, verse 36. So that's the first character, and he's going to go through a lot of this story with us. He's a real key part of the New Testament church, Barnabas. The next guy that we have on the list there is Simeon, and some of your translations say Simon, but you have to understand Simon, Simeon are kind of considered synonymous in the names. Most scholars believe this is the same Simon the Cyrene who carried the cross of Jesus when they killed Jesus on the cross. He was the one from Cyrene, which is northern Africa. The next guy, his name is Lucius. We don't know much about him. He's most likely the same person spoken about in Romans 16:21, where Paul greets Lucius, probably the same guy. Then another interesting character, Manaen. Now, this guy was brought up in the court, the royal court of his foster brother, Herod Antipas. He was also called Herod the Tetrarch. This is the Herod that killed John the Baptist, beheaded him. It's also the Herod that presided over one of the trials of Jesus before his crucifixion. So one became a world leader and an evil, horrible guy, and then the other guy, raised in the same household, becomes this Christian and a leader and a dynamic part of the church in Antioch.
19: What an interesting irony. One goes full-born Christian, believer. The other still just a pagan, wacko world leader. Sad to say. And then we also have Saul that's mentioned here. And again, this is his Hebrew name because we're still on that desired, sought after. So those are kind of the characters that we got in verse 1. It's quite a list. But these are the ones that are teaching and prophesying there at Antioch. Well, verse 2. As they ministered to the Lord and fasted, the Holy Ghost said, "Separate me, Barnabas and Saul, for the work whereunto I have called them." And when they had fasted and prayed and laid their hands on them, they sent them away. And so, the interesting tag team, we got Saul and Barnabas, the dynamic duo for now. Verse 4. So they, being sent forth by the Holy Ghost, departed unto Seleucia, and from thence they sailed to Cyprus. And when they were at Salamis, they preached the word of God in the synagogues of the Jews. And they had also John to their minister. Which John was this? John the Apostle? No, John Mark. John Mark, he's been around, by the way, in the story, most scholars believe, all the way back in the Garden of Gethsemane. Remember the little kid that ran away naked without any clothes on because they were trying to apprehend him. So he ran off. He was just a kid back then. But one thing about John Mark, he was an eyewitness of Christ and that whole thing seen in the Garden of Gethsemane. So that gives John Mark some credibility. And he's probably in his 20s by now. He's a young man, but he jumps in with Barnabas and Saul. Verse 6 goes on, and when they had gone through the isle unto Paphos, they found a certain sorcerer, a false prophet, a Jew, whose name was Bar-Jesus. The Greek word for sorcerer is the word magi. Does that ring a bell? The sorcerer was magi, a magician or wise man. But the implication is magic, power that's not from God. And the wise men of the East, they probably did practice those kinds of things, definitely astrology and signs from the stars. And so his name is Bar-Jesus, but he practiced magic. He was a false prophet, verse 6, and shockingly, a Jew. It says in verse 7, which was with the deputy of the country, Sergius Paulus, a prudent man, who called for Barnabas and Saul and desired to hear the word of God. So word got out that Paul and Barnabas were there. They were preaching the word. So this guy, Sergius Paulus, he was a bigwig. He was kind of a heavyweight dude, leader of that city. And he sort of bros with this guy that's the sorcerer. And so they all say, hey, we want to hear more about this. And so in verse 7, it tells us that this guy, Sergius Paulus. Now, then in verse 8, but Elymas, a sorcerer, for his name was by that interpretation, withstood them, seeking to turn away the deputy from the faith. Then Saul, who also is called Paul, filled with the Holy Ghost, set his eyes on him and said, O full of all subtlety and all mischief, thou child of the devil, thou enemy of all righteousness, wilt thou not cease to pervert the right ways of the Lord? And now, behold, the hand of the Lord is upon thee, and thou shalt be blind, not seeing the sun for a season. And immediately there fell on him a mist and a darkness, and he went about seeking some to lead him by the hand. Then the deputy, Sergius Paulus, when he saw what was done, believed, being astonished at the doctrine of the Lord. Have you ever been sharing the gospel with someone only to have someone else pushing the other direction? Well, here's Paul preaching, and Sergius Paulus wants to hear the message, the doctrines of Paul and Barnabas. But this sorcerer is like, yeah, we're going to get in the way of that and try to keep him from accepting Christ. Now, one thing I'd like to point out, because we live in a very soft sort of, I don't know how to say this, wimpy Christian culture today, where the church likes to tell us, don't say anything harsh. Only talk about what we're for. Don't talk about what we're against. It's only about love. Watch out for sloppy agape. Can I just say that? One of the attributes of love is also truth. And one of the things that I think some of our Christian brothers and sisters have checked in is this idea of love. And it only means that you're being soft and squishy-mishy and not talking about things that are hard and difficult. Did you hear Paul here? He lets this guy have it. Like, he lays into him. You know, you might say, Brett, you're mean sometimes when you talk about, you know, these guys, you know, like, no, this is something that I, as a pastor, I'm called to do. Acts chapter 20, verse 29, Paul said, "For I know this, that after my departing shall grievous wolves enter in among you, not sparing the flock." And it says, beware, Jesus said, beware of false prophets which come to you in sheep's clothing, but inwardly they're ravening wolves. You'll know them by their fruits. Do men gather grapes of thorns or figs of thistles? So this is one, you know, where Paul just lays into this guy. You say, well, Brett, you're not that mean. You know, well, I'm not that mean, nor have I made anybody blind. That's nothing I've done. This is pretty radical. Paul says, and you shall be blind. Bling, bling, bling. Suddenly he's blind. He's walking around with people leading him around. That's a tough day at the office right there for this guy. And it's just because Paul is calling it out. And why, by the power of the Holy Spirit, did Paul do this? Remember how Paul was saved? Do you remember? He was made blind. I wonder if Paul's thinking, man, maybe the only hope for this guy is to be blind. And it's funny that the Holy Spirit did the same thing to Elymas that he did to Paul. And maybe that there might be hope for them. Maybe hopefully turn him to Jesus, hopefully save him. But we don't know. We don't know what actually became of this Simon the sorcerer guy. We don't know what happened to this dude. Elymas is another name by interpretation. But we do know what happened to Sergius Paulus, the leader of Paphos, one of the leaders. Because it tells us very clearly in verse 12 that the deputy, when he saw what was done, believed, being astonished at the doctrine of the Lord. Now, what's fun about this one, I love it when the Bible, like, you know, this is 2,000 years ago. This is amazing. But one of the things that's kind of fascinating is Sir William Ramsay reports that inscriptions bearing the name Sergius Paulus found on Cyprus, this very island, in archaeological digs, they found the name bearing Sergius Paulus, and it said he was confirmed as a Christian and that his entire family became Christians. Like, this is not even in the Bible. This is just an extra-biblical archaeological find that, once again, time and time again, confirms the Bible. Don't you love that? The Bible that we hold is so amazing in so many ways. But archaeologically, you'd think there'd be one thing that you'd say, oh, man, that just proves the Bible wrong, inaccurate, might as well pack it up and forget it. But there's not one thing like that. And if there are things, and I'll say it like this, these so-called pipe-puffing cardigan sweater

0: Life can be messy, but you don't have to figure it out alone.
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4: Anything but Paul, the mighty apostle. But actually, he's kind of the last on the list in verse 1. But now is where we start to see Paul sort of take a little step forward. And now we're talking about Paul, and we're not talking about Barnabas as much. The reason I observe this is over the years in ministry, I have found that sometimes the Lord does a switch on who's leading. The Lord changes out leaders and uses different people and different leaders in different ways. Even in my own personal ministry, when I was younger particularly, there were times where I thought I was asked to be in charge of something, and then somebody said, no longer you're in charge of that. We got somebody else who's going to do that. I have some funny stories. I don't have time to tell you, but times where I thought I was teaching the Bible at a youth thing, and then suddenly another guy shows up and says, I'm teaching tonight. And I'm like, who told you? Well, the pastor, my boss. I'm like, okay. And so I've had to deal with that kind of stuff. And that can be a little wounding sometimes when you feel like, man, the Lord's called me to lead. And then somebody just kind of jumps in there and takes the leadership. Maybe some of you have been there. Can I just say, the Lord works it all out and you don't have to worry about it. Just go with the flow and see what the Lord does. The Lord's going to use Barnabas mightily differently, but the Lord's going to use Paul mightily differently. But both of them are going to be used mightily. But here's where some would argue this, something happened. Could it be that John Mark was sort of I kind of like to think of Barnabas as the leader. And now Paul's sort of taking the lead. He just had the incident with the sorcerer and the Holy Spirit used Paul to blind the guy. And then this leader just got saved through Paul. Barnabas was just standing watching. Paul did all this. And now we're talking about Paul all the time. And so some scholars say this is why John Mark left. Because maybe he didn't like Paul's leadership. Maybe he didn't feel called to leadership. But this contention started, I think, maybe right here, perhaps. Because suddenly, all of a sudden, John Mark leaves. This would make sense because the contention, if you know the story, they're going to go on another journey. And Barnabas is going, let's go. And I want to bring John Mark. And Paul's going to say, no, John Mark's not going with us this time. And Barnabas is like, I think we should go. And that's where they divide ways. And suddenly, so we're going to see that in the story. But I just want you to kind of see this kind of stuff. You might think, oh, it's terrible that this division happens in the church. It happened with Paul and Barnabas. It's been happening ever since. This shouldn't shock us that there's kind of division and tension. And sometimes whenever you have people involved, you got problems. But good news, if we just put our trust in the Lord, he's going to work all those things out and to chill out, not get bitter, not get upset. Try to get better rather than getting bitter. The people that last and survive those kind of church conflicts, they're usually stronger and more mature. I've noticed sometimes people get the more trendy term today is church hurt. I was hurt. And they just go off and they say, I was hurt. And that's kind of how they end. I'm just hurt. I'm wounded. But I would say do whatever you can to get healing from the Lord. And get back into the church because I know it's flawed and I know there's people that make wrong decisions, but it doesn't mean you got a license to bail out of the church. A lot of people do that today, especially with this term, church hurt. And then church hurt goes to deconstruction and then deconstruction goes to, ultimately walking away from the Lord altogether. Watch out for that. I like the people that can work through these things. We're going to see these guys work through this little trouble. So John Mark leaves them, goes to Jerusalem. We're not really sure why, but maybe he's upset that Paul was starting to be large and in charge, and the Holy Spirit is sort of sealing that deal, which is kind of a big shift. So verse 14, it says, but when they departed from Perga, they came to Antioch in Pisidia. And went to the synagogue on the Sabbath day and sat down. Okay, now don't confuse this. This is a different Antioch. Isn't it funny they have all the same names? But this Antioch is in Pisidia, north of Perga. But it's a different Antioch, much smaller, nothing like the other Antioch, which was one of the top three cities of the Roman Empire. So a different Antioch. Verse 15. And after the reading of the law and the prophets, the rulers of the synagogue sent unto them, saying, you men and brethren, if you have any word of exhortation for the people, say on.

0: Paul stood up and, beckoning with his hand, said, "Men of Israel, and ye that fear God, give audience." Now, this is interesting because this is the first time Paul is giving a sermon. They give him an opportunity to preach. One of the things you know about a church leader, if they're ready to preach or teach in season and out of season, Paul's just got an opportunity. The door is open. Does anybody have any word of exhortation for the people? Say it now. Kind of like, say it now or forever hold your peace. And so guess what? Paul, he stands up and he's ready to roll. Why? Because he's truly that kind of a leader. That's the kind of leader an elder, pastor, bishop should be in the church of Jesus Christ. Apt to teach. That's one of the requirements of an elder, pastor, bishop in the church. To be ready to teach on a dime. In our minds. Are you ready to give a word? Some of you are like, well, I'm not a leader in the church. Yeah, but you're a leader in your home. Mom and dad, to have a teaching ready to roll for your kids when you get that little downtime, that little moment where the kids are actually being still for 10 seconds, maybe that's the time to be ready to teach in season and out of season. You know, some of you are horrified by that notion of being ready to teach, apt to teach. Well, it doesn't always mean in front of a big crowd. One of my favorite stories, Charles Haddon Spurgeon, he was a big guy, you know, with a booming voice, huge pulpit. They didn't have a PA system, so they had all these sound panels and boards that sort of, when he preached, it would just echo through this huge hall. And he would preach. As you go up the stairs, you then go up onto the pulpit and preach from that high. And it was a huge and packed house every time. But one of the great stories is Spurgeon taught young men how to preach. He even has a book that I love called Lectures to My Students. But in one of those stories, he got a bunch of his young men that were in training, pastors in training, and he brought them into this hall. Even though it was largely empty, it was just the students, and Spurgeon was sitting in the front row. And the exercise was to be able to just be ready to teach whatever you give. And so Spurgeon would just, you know, give out like a scripture or something or a story and say, and the guy would walk up and then Spurgeon would tell him what to preach on. And as he was walking up, he was supposed to formulate a sermon and then give that sermon in front of Spurgeon and all the other students. Well, this one guy gets called and he walks up nervously shaking like a leaf, you know, and he leans over and Spurgeon says, "Okay, your topic is Zacchaeus." Gulp. And the guy nervously goes up these big stairs, gets up to that big level, and at the pulpit, with a quiver in his voice, he says, "I have 3 points today," which was a Spurgeon thing. Spurgeon always had 3 points, so they were following his lead. He said, "Number one, Zacchaeus is a wee little man, and I am a wee little man. Number two, Zacchaeus was up a tree, and I am up a tree. Number three, Zacchaeus was told by Jesus, 'You come down from there, and I will now come down from here.'" And he went down those stairs. I love that. Preaching can be scary and intimidating. Some people think I'm not scared or intimidated, that I just seem... here's what the truth of the matter. I'm always horrified. I just learn to cover it up. That's all I'm doing. Just learn to kind of calmly... I think it's because I'm used to being dumb in front of people. But it's more about you're handling the perfect word of God. And man, you don't ever want to do damage to the word of God. But one of the best ways you can be ready to preach the word of God without doing damage to the word of God is to study the word of God and to be in the word of God. That's kind of important. And I just wanted to note that Paul was ready to roll. And he's been in the word for over a decade now studying. And it's going to be obvious that he knows the scriptures. He already knew the Old Testament, if you would, because of the Pharisee thing. But translating it into the New Testament church, Paul's been working hard. And you're going to see that. By the way, according to most studies, what people fear the most is number one, public speaking. Over 75% as their top fear, according to the National Institutes of Mental Health. The second one is death. Death is number two. Public speaking is number one. That's true. But it's funny how the Lord's called us to go and preach the gospel and speak the word. So this is 14 years or so after Paul is saved and he's been studying and now he's ready to roll. And this is Paul's first sermon.
1: Pastor Breadmetter pausing for today in a verse-by-verse account of the first missionary journey of Paul here on Today's Word. And I invite you to stay right there as Pastor Brett will join me here in a moment. 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Well, Pastor Brett is with me now. Brett, there's a question that will interest many people, and that is, I know you began your ministry here at Athey Creek Church 30 years ago.
0: Yeah.
1: So if you could go back to a younger Brett in 1996, would you have thought that Christ's return for the church would have happened by now?
0: That's an interesting question, Kurt. And honestly, I think that the early disciples probably expected Jesus' return in their lifetime, 2,000 years ago. In Acts 1:11, the angels said, "This same Jesus shall so come in like manner as you've seen him go into heaven." So from the very beginning, the church was living with an expectation of his return. And now if you fast forward today, some people might say, well, it's been 2,000 years. But the Bible actually addresses that. In 2 Peter 3, it says the Lord is not slack or literally lazy concerning his promise, but is long-suffering, not willing that any should perish. So the delay is not neglect. It's actually mercy. And here's the key. You know, we're still called to live ready. Jesus said in Luke 12, be like the servants who are watching and waiting and ready for their master's return. So whether it was 1996 or 2026, the right posture, in my opinion, is the same. You know, live expectantly, stay faithful, be ready, because he could be coming at any moment. Now, if he doesn't, I think I'm in good company with Peter and James and John and Spurgeon and Billy Graham and all those who have gone before us. They all expected the Lord to come in their lifetime, but I think that changed the way they live.
1: That's really a great reminder that we do need to stay faithful, awaiting his return, knowing that that alone can keep us faithful, like all those you mentioned. Thank you, Pastor Brett, for that encouragement. And I do want to remind you that if you'd like more information about Today's Word Radio, Athey Creek Church, or Pastor Brett Metter, just visit our website at todayswordradio.com. 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
7: God bless you and shalom, my holy beloved brothers and sisters. This is Rabbi Kurt Schneider from Discovering the Jewish Jesus. Isaiah chapter 53, it's the most prophetic chapter in the entire Hebrew Bible. Isaiah begins by saying this, "Who has believed our message, and to whom has the arm of the Lord been revealed?" The point is, he was prophesying that the Messiah would not be recognized or believed when he came by the Jewish people. Don't let the fact that the Jewish people have rejected Jesus cause you to doubt. Their rejection is actually proof of his fulfillment. Beloved, I want to ask you, if these mini devotionals that I'm bringing you are a blessing to you, email us at aminutewithrabbi@discoveringthejewishjesus.com. 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
3: The language of true salvation is the language of Isaiah 53. When the Jews in a future generation, or when you and I in this generation, look at Jesus Christ, this is how we have to see Him. Not as a teacher, not as sort of a benign, willing Savior, but we have to see Christ in the language of sacrifice.
4: Welcome to Grace to You with John MacArthur here on The Mission WMCA. Imagine standing before a packed courtroom facing a potential death sentence, and for a crime you didn't commit. No one is there to speak on your behalf, and so to stay silent could well mean forfeiting your life. Of course, you would be more than justified to speak up at a moment like that, to defend your innocence loudly and at length. Yet when Jesus faced that scenario, he said nothing. Why? What held him back? Consider that today as John MacArthur shows you what the Old Testament says about the cross and why Jesus willingly went to it. John's current series is titled The Gospel According to God. And now here's John with the lesson.
3: The last Old Testament prophet, John the Baptist, amazing man. He was an isolated prophet. There weren't any other prophets but him. And he came 400 years after the previous one. He is the one of whom Isaiah writes in Isaiah 40, verses 3 to 5, the voice of one crying in the wilderness saying, make straight the path for the Lord. He is the one of whom Malachi wrote, both in Malachi 3 and 4, where Malachi says that when the Messiah finally comes, there will come one previous to him to declare his arrival. He is that promised herald, that promised forerunner, the prophet who identifies Messiah. And when the dramatic moment came, and John the Baptist and Jesus came face to face, eye to eye, in a public place, and Jesus was about to launch his ministry, it was at the Jordan, and all Jerusalem and Judea, it says, were going down there to be baptized by John, because John was saying, Messiah's here, prepare your heart, prepare your heart. And he was preaching the kingdom and righteousness and telling people to get ready. And he was offering this baptism, which was a symbol of their desire to be cleansed. And masses of people were there. And one day Jesus shows up. And how does John introduce Jesus? He doesn't say, behold your king. He says, behold the Lamb of God who takes away the sin of the world. And that is right out of Isaiah 53. That's what he said the first time he pointed to Christ, John 1:29. The next day, the day after, again Christ is there and again face to face, and John again says, behold the Lamb of God. John doesn't explain anything. There was enough in Isaiah 53 to understand that the Messiah will come as a lamb and a sacrifice for sin, one to be slaughtered and to be silent in the slaughter. Israel would have its living, exalted king, but only after he was a dying, rejected lamb. The imagery here is so prosaic. Verse 6 says, all of us like sheep have gone astray. Each of us has turned to his own way. That's the picture of sinful humanity. We're all sheep gone astray. So the servant becomes one of us, a lamb, in order to become the sacrificial lamb to save the sheep. Now, we're going to embark upon verses 7 through 9, not finish it, but it is the next to the last, the fourth stanza in the five stanzas that make up this amazing passage. And the chief emphasis in verses 7 through 9 is silence, or if you will, submission, willingness, obedience. Here is the suffering servant of Jehovah, suffering unto death, willingly, voluntarily. This is where he lives out, not my will, but yours be done, as he prayed in the garden. The mouth, you might say, of the Messiah is featured. In verse 7, he doesn't open his mouth. Twice it says that. And in verse 9, there's no deceit in his mouth. He is silent in his trial. That's verse 7. He is silent in his death. That's verse 8. And he is silent in his burial. And that's verse 9. Here again, in the future, Israel will look back and realize that his silence was a willingness to be killed, as verse 8 says, for the transgression of my people to whom the stroke was due. They will have a totally different view of his trial and his death and his burial. Now, I want to say something here in a broader sense. This chapter is so critical for anyone who wants to present a faithful gospel, because the language here is the language of the gospel. And I want to show you what I mean. You go back to verse 3, despised, forsaken, man of sorrows, acquainted with grief. Verse 4, grief, sorrow, stricken, smitten, afflicted, pierced, crushed, punished, scourged. Verse 7, oppressed, afflicted, slaughtered. Verse 8, oppression, judgment, cut off, meaning killed, struck, the end of verse 8. Verse 10, the Lord was pleased to crush him, putting him to grief. He's a guilt offering. Verse 11 and 12, bearing iniquity, bearing sin. What am I saying? The gospel is about sin, and it's about judgment, and it's about atonement, and it's about death, and it's about sacrifice, and it's about blood. The gospel is about oppression, affliction, judgment, execution, being struck. It's about iniquities, transgressions, sins. That's the gospel. That's the way it has to be understood and explained. Of course, the current trend is toward an inoffensive message. Reductionist, marginal reference to Christ. But the words of salvation are the words that you find in Isaiah 53. This is how you have to understand the death of Christ. This is how others have to understand it. Who is being referred to here? Who suffers such a trial as verse 7 describes, such a death as verse 8 describes, and such a burial as verse 9 describes? Who is this? There's only one possible answer, and that is the servant of Jehovah, who is Messiah, who is Jesus. And he is not caught in some web of circumstances that are out of control, but rather he is silently yielding to everything that happens. This is the voluntary, willing, vicarious, substitutionary death of the servant. Now, for just a few minutes, let's look at verse 7, the first of these three. And the trial of Jesus is here presented. How do we know that? Verse 7, he was oppressed. He himself, literally in the Hebrew, he himself, emphatically, was oppressed. This is a word that takes us to brutality. It takes us to enslavement. It is a word that refers to being arrested, to being abused. And it was severe. So severe was his treatment when he was arrested and abused That verse 14 of chapter 52 says appearance that he had. His appearance was marred more than any man, and his form more than the sons of men. He didn't even look human. By the time they were finished with him, both in terms of the physical beating that he took on his body and the abuse that he took on his head and his face from a crown of thorns and sticks that beat him in the face and spit and sweat and blood running down his face, he didn't even look human. After the lashings and the bloodbath splattering all over him, being bent over in the tortured anguish of his own face in the emotion of the moment, this is his abuse. It started with his arrest in the middle of the night in the garden, and then it continued through the mockery of trials, false witnesses, the abuse that came to him there, the psychological torture that he underwent there. Then the outrageous injustice of turning him over to the Romans and the way they handled him and abused him physically. From the arrest in the garden through the trial at the house of the high priest, trying to indict him by false witnesses, giving false testimony, his time before Herod, before Pilate, all the mistreatment from the Jews and the Romans, no crime ever validated, no proof ever given, no guilt ever established. According to Luke 23:15, Herod declared his innocence. Three times in Luke 23, Pilate says he's innocent. Three times, and he was the governor. So it was a legal verdict. Three times innocent. Still, the leaders of Israel, the Jewish leaders, with consent from the people, pushed Pilate to follow his triple declaration of the innocence of Jesus with a call for execution. That's what he does in Luke 23:25. Well, that's what's seen here in verse 7. He was oppressed. And then it says he was afflicted, but it's a passive verb, and it really needs to be looked at a little differently or a little more closely. He allowed himself to be afflicted. That's the way you would translate a passive verb. Passive means it happens, the action happens to you, not from you. It also comes to mean, and could fairly be translated this way as it is in Exodus 10:3, he humbled himself, which is another way of saying he allowed himself to be afflicted. This is not normal for tortured people. This is not normal for innocent people who are being tortured. Normally, an oppressed, tortured person who is innocent and knows that this is a gross injustice cries out about the injustice and cries out about innocence, but not the servant of Jehovah. He doesn't say a word, yet he didn't open his mouth. In spite of the fact that this was all evil, wicked, wretched, injustice against not just an innocent man, but a perfectly holy and righteous man, he didn't open his mouth. Sinners don't suffer silently. We don't. There is the voice of guilt. When we suffer for our sin, we cry out, as David did in Psalm 32 and Psalm 51, right? Against thee, thee only have I sinned. Wash me. Purge me, make me clean. That's the cry of the guilty sinner. The cry of the innocent sinner is Job, who repeatedly cries out to God about his innocence. Job 7:1-13, the whole thing is saying, God, why is this happening? I'm an innocent man. I am not guilty of what even my own friends are accusing me of being guilty of. Sinners don't suffer in silence. When we suffer because of guilt, we cry out to God for forgiveness, and when we suffer for innocence, we cry out to God and ask, why? But this is a silent sufferer. He has been hunted down in the middle of the night and found in the Garden of Gethsemane after midnight. They have come to him, the New Testament writers tell us, with a massive crowd, temple police, religious leaders, Roman soldiers, to arrest him, hunted like some kind of a nocturnal animal. He is arrested. He is betrayed by Judas. He is taken into custody, ill-treated, tortured, tormented, harassed, abused in every way imaginable and unimaginable, and then led to execution without any resistance. without any complaint. When he was brought before the high priest, Matthew 26 tells us that he was silent. In the next chapter, Matthew 27, he was taken before the chief priests and the scribes, elders, and he was silent. In Mark 15, he was taken before Pilate, and he was silent. And John 19 records the same thing, his silence before Pilate. In Luke 23, he was taken before the Idumean vassal king under Rome by the name of Herod. And again, he was silent. He was silent before the high priest, the Sanhedrin. He was silent before Pilate. He was silent before Herod. He never said a word in defense of himself and his innocence. And Isaiah says he was like a lamb that was led to slaughter, and like a sheep that's silent before its shearers, so he did not open his mouth. The issue here is the willingness of the Messiah to die. This is not a good plan gone wrong. 700 years before Jesus showed up, the prophecy is crystal clear that when he comes, he will come as a lamb for slaughter. And when he arrived, before he began his ministry, John says, "Behold, the Lamb of God who takes away the sin of the world." And that means that he must be a sacrificial lamb, because only in the death of the sacrifice is the sin removed. When Jesus died at the end of the 3 years of his ministry, that was not, as some have tried to portray it, a good thing gone bad. That was the very reason he came in the first place. There was plenty he could have said before his accusers. Oh my, there were plenty of things he could have said to the high priest, the chief priest that made up the Sanhedrin. Plenty he could have said to Pilate and Herod. But he didn't. It was the silence of submission to the will of his Father. But it was also the silence of judgment. "You wouldn't listen, and now I have nothing to say to you." And verse 7 ends again by saying he did not open his mouth. He not only accepted the unrighteous judgment of men, but he accepted the righteous judgment of God on behalf of unrighteous sinners in order to make them righteous. No sacrifice was ever so perfect. No sacrifice ever so pure. Here is the sinless, spotless Lamb of God, acceptable to God, chosen by God, and elect, dying for sinners. It is here, dear friends, that Old Testament soteriology reaches its apex. This is the high point of the Old Testament. The Messiah is the sacrifice, slaughtered by God for us. He is the servant of Jehovah. He is the slave of Jehovah, and his service requires that he die, that he be punished for our well-being, that he be scourged for our healing, that he be crushed for our iniquities, that he be pierced through for our transgressions, and as verse 8 puts it, that he be cut off out of the land of the living for our transgressions, to whom the stroke is due. That's the message of the gospel, and it's a message of sin and judgment and death and sacrifice. The suffering, silent, submissive, slaughtered, scorned servant of Jehovah takes on himself the punishment of God for the enormous moral debt of the elect of all human history, and pays the ransom price with his life. Now that is verse 7. That's the trial that takes us to his death in verse 8. We see him silent in death and even silent in burial. Verse 9. Let's bow in prayer. Father, we can't help but hear the amazing words of Peter, who says of Christ, He committed no sin, nor was any deceit found in His mouth, taken right out of verse 9. But while being reviled, He did not revile in return. While suffering, He uttered no threats, but kept entrusting Himself to Him who judges righteously. And He Himself bore our sins in His body on the cross, so that we might die to sin and live to righteousness. For by His wounds you were healed. We're in awe of the wonder of this sacrifice of Christ. We're in awe of the fact that You have applied it to us who are totally unworthy. Why it is that You have selected us out of all the world to be the recipients of this mighty accomplishment is beyond our comprehension. But it is behind our worship. It is why we love You, praise You, adore You, and worship You. In the name of Christ, amen.
4: You're listening to Grace to You, the Bible teaching ministry of John MacArthur. John's current study is called The Gospel According to God. Well, friend, today John talked about the heart of the gospel, the innocent Christ paying the penalty for guilty sinners. But unfortunately, countless people reject that truth. In fact, perhaps you've been asked how it could be fair for one innocent man to pay the penalty that millions of sinners deserve. Well, here is how John answered that question.
5: Thinking of it reasonably as well as biblically, God is the one offended by every sin. God is perfectly holy and righteous, and every sin is an offense against Him. So it is up to God to determine how that offense is satisfied, how that crime is punished and paid for. Jesus voluntarily gave His life. So God's the source of all justice. He is the judge of all the earth. And if He says that's a just payment, that settles it. Secondly, Christ voluntarily did what He did. So He was not asked to do something against His will. So no one's will is overridden, nor is God's righteousness somehow slighted by this, because He is perfectly holy. So just from the reasonableness of those kinds of things, this is what God determined. And I would go one step further and say, we talk about Jesus as the Lamb of God, but we don't think about what that means. That's a possessive. He is God's Lamb. When Jews came to Passover, they selected a lamb and they offered that lamb. When it came time for the real Passover, all the others being pictures of the real one, God chose a lamb, and God chose His Son, Jesus Christ. So on all those levels, this was by God's design. And I might quickly add that these concepts and these truths in Scripture are all dealt with in detail in the book, The Gospel According to God, which looks carefully at Isaiah 53, that great chapter.
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13: This is Olga Herman with Daily Minute Prayer. Lord Jesus, help us to love the things you love and hate the things you hate. Your word says there are seven things the Father hates and are an abomination: an arrogant look, a lying tongue, hands that shed innocent blood, a heart that devises wicked plans, feet that are swift in running to evil, a false witness who speaks lies, and one who sows discord among the brothers. Lord Jesus, please help us to avoid doing these things to one another. So often our unmerited criticism and gossip join forces to stir up trouble, even destroying others without all the facts. And your word says you hate it. Give us the wisdom to handle situations properly, with the motives to be peacemakers instead of relationship breakers. May the words of our mouths and the meditations of our hearts be acceptable and pleasing to you. In Jesus' name. Amen.
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16: It's the part of parenting that both parents and kids agree is unpleasant, uncomfortable, and not fully understood. Discipline. Today on Turning Point, Dr. David Jeremiah clears up the confusion and shares the value of discipline as expressed by King Solomon, the wisest man who ever lived. With the conclusion of his message, Power Up Your Parenting Skills, Proverbs for Parents, here's David.
17: Well, as you know, I'm a parent. I've had four children. I have now 12 grandchildren and one great-grandchild and four more on their way. So I'm into the parenting business, and I learned a lot about being a parent as I learned with Donna the things to do and not to do. We made some mistakes, but we stayed together and prayed for our kids and helped them grow up. And now we're watching our children do that with their children, and it's wonderful to see that many of the principles that we learned and taught them, they're teaching too. Parenting is a tremendous opportunity and a great responsibility. I'll be honest with you, sometimes you just shake your head and say, now what do I do? But the Lord God is with you, and the principles of the Bible are so helpful. So we are getting ready to finish up this two-day discussion of Proverbs for Parents, and we'll get to that in just a moment. But before we open our Bibles together to the book of Proverbs, let me just remind you again that Israel matters a lot to God, and I'm sure his heart is wounded as he sees what is happening in our country now, as many are cursing Israel, and anti-Semitism is on the rise here, and it's a really disturbing thing, because the Bible says if you don't bless Israel, if you curse Israel, it does not fare well for you. History has proven that. And how important it is that we stay focused as believers on the nation of Israel and love these people as God would have us love them. This book is all about God's heart for Israel, and it's yours for the asking during the month of August for a gift of any size to Turning Point to help us with the teaching of the Word of God around the world. Thank you so much for your support. And now, here is part two of Powering Up Your Parenting Skills, Proverbs for Parents.
18: What I really want to talk with you about primarily is the fact that parents are not only called upon to disciple their children, they're called upon to discipline their children. Discipline is almost going out of style. And if you don't believe that, travel on an airplane. I'm quite a traveler. And when I see them coming through the front door, I begin to pray as they move toward my seat. Oh, Lord, keep them at least 7 or 8 rows away. Because it is overwhelming to me how parents allow their children to do anything and don't even make any attempt to bring discipline or control into the life. Where did this all start? Well, it didn't come from Solomon, I promise you, because let me tell you what Solomon has to say about all this. This would not get me any acclaim on talk shows today, but I'm just going to read to you what the Bible says. First of all, the Bible says that discipline is proper for every child. That's the first principle. It's proper for every child. Notice chapter 3, verses 11 and 12. Here are the Proverbs. My son, do not despise the chastening of the Lord, nor detest his correction. For whom the Lord loves, he corrects, just as a father, the son, in whom he delights. Proverbs 29 and verse 17 says, correct your son and he will give you rest. Yes, he will give delight to your soul. Hebrews 12:7 says, if you endure correction, God deals with you as with sons. For what son is he whom the father does not chasten? So no matter how big or how strong or how mean, every child is to be under discipline. What is happening in this world of ours is that is dominated by humanist philosophy is the accumulated effect of several generations of young people who have not been under any discipline at all. And in the name of freedom, we have turned them loose too soon, and we are living with the sad result of our negligence. Paul Harvey expressed the conviction of many of us when he said these words. He said, I am against giving youth more freedom. They've already about as much freedom as an unguided missile. Jesus didn't campaign for unlimited freedom. He bound himself to God's will. We need some Christian youth with direction and purpose and faith and dedication, and that is born in the home. Sooner or later, we have to decide that. Last I knew, parents were still supposed to be in control. And discipline is proper for every child. Notice the second proverb. Discipline proves our love for our children. Proverbs 13:24 is known to most of you. It says, he that spares the rod hates his son, but he who loves him disciplines him promptly. Chastens him early, says the New King James. Do you remember your parents saying something like this? I'm going to discipline you, and I want you to know this because I love you. Or maybe this sticks in your mind as it does mine. This hurts me more than it does you. That last statement seemed to always be reserved as an introductory remark before I was really going to get it. Isn't it interesting that the number one reason that parents give for not disciplining their children is because I don't want to spank them because I just love them too much. But in reality, when we refuse to discipline our children, we are demonstrating the exact opposite, that we do not love them. We do not love them enough to stand in the way of their making the kinds of mistakes that can multiply into the critical, life-threatening mistake. Dr. James Dobson, in his bestseller, Dare to Discipline, has written that the parent has got to convince himself that discipline is not something he does to the child, but something he does for the child. The attitude toward the child must be, I love you too much to let you behave like that. When you see parents letting their children run wild and not standing in the way of their disobedient behavior, do not make the false conclusion that they must really love their children a lot because they don't want to touch them. They don't love them enough to stand in the way of that which is destroying them and those around them. So discipline is a demonstration of your love for your children. How many of you know that when the Father up above disciplines us, it's because He loves us? When He works us over, it's because He cares about us. You know, there's an old adage that if you're a football player and you never get chewed out by the coach, it's probably not because you're good, it's because you're unimportant to the plan for the team. What you want to worry about is when they never say anything to you at all, when they just act like you're not there, when you're standing on the sideline and they don't even know your number. So when you get chewed out by the coach, it's because they probably think you're going to have a part in the game plan, so they want to make sure you get it right. Almighty God wants us to be a part of the game plan, and He wants us to get it right. So just as we discipline our children, God disciplines His children as well. Number three, discipline postponed will be ineffective. Notice what it says in Proverbs 19:18. Chasten your son while there is hope, and let not your soul spare for his crying. Do not set your heart on his destruction, is another translation. Chasten your children while there's hope. I had a woman come to me some years ago, and she wanted to know how early she should begin to discipline her children because she was starting to have some trouble. How old should they be before I begin to discipline them? And I made the serious mistake of saying, well, how old are they? She said, the oldest one's 11 and the youngest one's 9. I didn't have the heart to tell her that the game was over and she lost. You can't wait. The Bible says you have to discipline them while there's hope. What does that mean? Well, you have a chance to make a difference. If you wait until all of the values and the systems are well in place in their lives and then you try to intervene, you will have a very difficult time making any impact on that child. And I encourage you not to wait, but to begin early. And I am not a psychologist nor a family counselor. I am not here to answer all the questions of the particular variety of how do you deal with that and how old should a child be. But I am here to tell you that when your children begin to demonstrate rebellion against you, that is the seed of rebellion in their heart because they're born with an old nature. And that rebellion needs to be confronted or it will grow into a full-size rebellion. Some psychologists have suggested that the troubled teenage years are just a condensation of all the discipline that has or has not been administered in the early years of the child's life. When you examine what some parents are told by modern psychologists, you can understand why discipline is postponed and avoided. There are so many conflicting ideas in the great mass of man's wisdom that the only option left to the modern secular parent is to put all the various theories in a hat and pull one out at random. These diverse ideas have one common denominator. They are the product of this world and of man's wisdom. Why not take what God says? Do the best you can to take the principles of God's word and put them into operation. One man said this, "Alas, we arrive at the door of adolescence. The dynamic time of life which comes with a pimple and goes out with a beard. Those flirtatious years when girls begin to powder and boys begin to puff. It's an exciting phase of childhood, I suppose, but to be honest, I wouldn't want to stumble through it again. By the way, have you heard of the new wristwatch created exclusively for the anxious parents of teenagers? After 11 p.m., it rings its hands every 15 minutes. And most of us parents know what that's all about. Well, discipline postponed will be ineffective. Here's the next principle. Discipline purges wrong conduct from a child's life. That's what the Proverbs say. 22:15 says it this way, "Foolishness is bound in the heart of a child, but the rod of correction shall drive it far from him." Let me read that again. "Foolishness is bound in the heart of a child, but the rod of correction shall drive it far from him." How do you correct misbehavior? You make children understand there's a penalty associated with what they do that is wrong. I love the story about the mother of three very small children who was trying to get ready to go out with her husband for a late dinner engagement, and the children all slept in the same room upstairs. They were playing the games that children all play, especially when their parents are supposed to be doing something else beside parenting. They would not quiet down. They continued to talk and laugh and get in and out of bed, even though they were threatened regularly by their irritated mother. Finally, when she had all she could stand, she went to the bottom of the stairs and she shouted, "If I hear one more word out of any of you, I'm coming upstairs." And everything quieted down. About 5 short minutes later, the noise level began to build again. True to her promise, she grabbed a towel, wrapped it around her head,

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4: The result you're looking for, which is godliness in the life of a child. I realize that this again runs cross current with most modern counsel. If you want to ruin a party, stand up and give a little speech on how to discipline your child, because nobody seems to be very much involved in it these days. Let me give you the next principle. Discipline properly administered will not hurt your child. Listen to this very frank proverb, 23:13. Withhold not correction from the child, for if you beat him with the rod, he will not die. Isn't that a great thought? Now, it may sound like he's dying, but he's not going to die. On numerous occasions, I've been told by honest parents that the reason they don't discipline their children is because they fear they may cause some physical harm. Let's face it. We've been all over the ballpark in this area. We've come through the permissive age of no corporal discipline into the present age of the child abuse syndrome. We didn't spank our children then because we didn't believe in it. We don't spank them now for fear that someone will report us to the authorities. If we're really honest, most of us do such an inadequate job of discipline not out of the fear of hurting our children, but rather out of the refusal to inconvenience ourselves. We yell at our children from one end of the house to the other because we're too lazy to get up and go where they are and take care of the problem. We let all of the intentional problems grow. How many of you know that if you don't deal with it right when it begins, it escalates and two things happen. They get more disobedient and you get more angry. We're going to talk about that in a moment. Let me give you the next principle from Proverbs. Discipline proceeds in spite of crying. The Bible says in Proverbs 19:18, chasten your son while there is hope, and don't let your soul spare for his crying. That's one of the translations of Proverbs 19:18. You know, some parents just, they can't stand the thought that their child will cry. And how many of you know that children have got this figured out? We had one child, and I won't tell you which one it was. The thought of a spanking initiated in immediate sobs. So emotional. That I couldn't imagine how they could be any worse after the punishment had been administered. And then we had another child that absolutely refused to cry no matter what happened. But it doesn't make any difference. You're to administer discipline even if there is crying. Crying purges out the things in that child's life that need to be dealt with. Parents know how bedtime prayers can be full of surprises. One little kid smarting after punishment finished his prayers with the usual blessings for all of the members of the family, save one. Then turning to his father, he said, I suppose you noticed you were not included. The next principle goes like this. Discipline provides help for the child, not release of anger for the adult. This is really important because here is where the watershed is with regard to abuse. No Christian should ever do anything to cause physical harm to their child. God has created a certain part of the anatomy with enough padding so that there can be an administration of justice without abuse. But listen carefully. Ephesians 6:4 says this, Fathers, provoke not your children to wrath, but bring them up in the nurture and the training of the Lord. My good friend, Dr. Haddon Robinson, wrote a little paper on this one time that I got a hold of, and this is what he said. Even though I am to punish my youngsters, I must be certain that the discipline is for their positive good. All of us can sympathize with the mother who said in exasperation, well, the kids were making such a racket that I went in and spanked them. It didn't help much, but it sure did me a world of good. Too often we spank our children because we are irritated, or we scold them and nag at them to release our own frustrations. Chastening and admonitions require thought and spiritual sensitivity if it's to be of the Lord. My discipline, no matter what it is, should be designed to bring my children to God. In all of the passages about discipline in the Scripture, not one that I know says that discipline is exclusively to penalize. It is always used

0: in the positive context of instruction and correction, it should never be an occasion for a parent to take out his anger or his own irritation on his child. If you're angry, wait. That's the only reason to wait. But don't use your anger as a weapon against your children. Remember, you're big and they're little. I don't know where the abuse syndrome started. I hate everything that's related to it. I see little children who've been the result of child abuse, and I cannot comprehend how anyone could do that. But my friends, when you protect a society that kills the unborn, it's not long before people reason, well, I could have killed him before he was born. It doesn't matter if I beat him around a little bit now that he's here. We've raised a culture of disregard for the human life. And so we live in this delicate balance between the importance of corporal punishment and the very careful protection of our children and our young people from abuse. And God can give every parent who trusts him the wisdom to administer discipline so that they never cross the line. I can tell you, I was disciplined by my parents. My father had the ability to put the fear of God in me. And when I did something really bad, and my mother said, I'm not going to deal with this, your father's going to deal with it when he gets home, I knew the meaning of fear. And when he got home, he dealt with it. But my father nor my mother ever hurt me or ever did damage to me as a person. I can honestly say that the best I know, I've raised four children and I've never hurt any of my children, but I've gotten their attention a few times. So you can do it. Don't let the world tell you, don't let them pour you into the mold that says you can't discipline your children because that's child abuse. Not to discipline them is to abuse them. Not to deal with their rebellion is to abuse them. Finally, let me give you the last principle and we're finished. Discipline prepares a child for the most important decision in his life. What is it about a Christian home that prepares a young person to deal with life and deal with eternity and deal with the reality of knowing God in a personal way? Discipline sets the context for it. And that's not just my word. Let me read to you this proverb from 23:14. You shall beat him with a rod and deliver his soul from hell. Isn't that interesting? When you channel a child in the right direction, you give him the very best opportunity to know Jesus Christ. When you let him express his own way and go and do his own thing, he usually will do that thing which is not in honor to the Lord. Positive corrective discipline within the home provides the kind of atmosphere that makes it most possible for a child to come to a personal decision about God. Although there are many who come to Christ in the middle or later years of their lives, the vast majority of Christians in our churches are Christians as the result of growing up in a structured Christian home where some form of discipline was practiced. Parents who teach their children love by caring enough to confront them also teach them much about their Heavenly Father who is just like that. My friends, if you want children to grow up in the nurture and admonition of the Lord, it's got to start with you. I'm not here to say that every time a child goes wrong, it's always the parent's fault. I'm reminded that God had two children, put them both in a perfect environment, and they both rebelled. God has given to us the choice to make. But we want to guide those choices by protecting the environment in which the choice is made, and bringing up a child in an atmosphere of loving discipline gives that child the best opportunity to know God and to go on and have a productive life. But mom and dad, it starts with you, and it starts with this. You cannot impart what you do not possess. And if you do not know Jesus Christ personally, you will never be able to lead your children beyond the place where you yourself have gone. So I want to ask you this question. Do you have within you that which is necessary for you to bring your children up in the nurture and admonition of the Lord? Do you know for certain that Jesus Christ is your Savior? Is there something about your life that gives security and stability and strength to your children as they see your faith walk because you're a follower of Christ? And if you do not have that, that's the place to start, whether you're old or young. That's the place to begin. To put your trust in Jesus Christ, Father. To know God through His Son, Mom. And then, through that relationship, to let that influence trickle down to the lives of your kids. That's where it all starts. So I end up where I always end up, don't I? At the foot of the cross, where Jesus Christ can make a difference in your life. If you don't know Him, He sent His Son to die for you, that you might have life everlasting.
1: Amen. And you can receive Him today by just asking Him to come and forgive your sin and take up His abode in your heart, and He will do that. I know He does that. I've seen it happen over the years. So many people whose lives have been changed because Christ came to be a part of their everyday experience. This is Friday, and so it's important for me to tell you that you need to get to church this weekend. I have so many friends who do what I do in the church world, and they all tell me the same thing. There are so many people that they lost during COVID who got comfortable with staying home on the weekends and never came back. It will be to your detriment if that's your story. So don't let it be your story. Step in and do the right thing this week. Get back to church. You may feel awkward at first, but if you do it, God will honor it, and you will soon be back in the fellowship of God's people, growing and ministering to others. I know He will honor you for that. And then we'll see you next week on Monday. Hope you'll join us then. Till then, have a great weekend.
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9: In 1783, the Revolutionary War was nearly over, but America's future remained uncertain. Officers in the Continental Army were angry. Congress had failed to provide promised pay. and some considered using the army's power to force the government's hand. George Washington understood their frustration, but he also knew the liberty they had fought to win could be destroyed by the very army that secured it. Washington confronted his officers and urged them to choose honor, patience, and loyalty to the Republic over rebellion. He could have used their anger to increase his own power. Instead, he used his influence to restrain it. Power asks what it can take. Character asks what duty requires. Washington's lesson still stands. Freedom survives when leaders place principle above ambition and remain faithful to God, country, and the people they serve.
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0: Welcome to Walking with the God of the Bible with your host, Pastor Shane Payne. Pastor Shane is the pastor of Elam Christian Assembly in Staten Island. 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That's nyhop.org. Or by calling 718-442-2874. 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
1: There are times when you're in what we call the doldrums, or deep heaviness, or depression, loneliness, isolation. You've been cut off for a long time. You've spent enough time in the wilderness where seasons of discouragement have become so overwhelming that you just cannot find your way back. People come and try to encourage you. They say wonderful things to you that you in another season would have been saying to others as well. You know that they're speaking truth, but somehow the level of truth that they're speaking does not reach you where you are at. If you're true to yourself, all of us have been there one time or another. And how you get out of it sometimes is just a sheer miracle. When you've been discouraged long enough, how do you encourage yourself? How do you rise up? Think about that man who Jesus went to at the pool. He has been there for how long? Most of his life, if not all of his life, he has spent every day by that pool. Think about his conversations. Think about his introspections. Think about his colleagues, his mindset. All he knew was life at the pool. All he knew. And he knew that the only way to escape the life at the pool is to be somehow be positioned in the right place, to be agile enough to be able to jump into the water when it is being stirred. That's the only way. He knows that there are people who are stronger than him, more able than him. These people have positioned themselves closer and closer and closer to the rim, that at a moment's notice, they're able to jump in. He knew that he could not get there before those other people. And nobody there is altruistic. Nobody there is sacrificial. Nobody. Everybody wants escape. Everybody wants out. And the only way out is to be agile enough to engage. He is not. How long did he pray? How long did he hope? How long did he plead? He is there for 38 years. Do you know how long that is? How does he rise up? What are you going to tell him to encourage him? Imagine you go there and pray for him. Where is his faith to join with yours? And beloved, you have people like that around you. They're there. They've tried. Preaching doesn't help. They've tried. Going and lay hands on them. Many have come before you and have done the same thing, and it has amounted to nothing. Jesus came with a specific appointment to come and meet with that man. And when Jesus came and met him, there are many other people there at the pool. Jesus saw him, having not lived his life in that perspective, in that vantage point. Jesus did not live there. His perspective is very different from the other man. Jesus came from a place where nothing is impossible, where sickness bowed to his command. He came from a place where the very word of God is life. And if the word of God is spoken, the situation will change dramatically. That is where Jesus came from. He has never been given an opportunity to doubt the word of God. That is his vantage point. And now he's coming into a polar opposite. And he speaks to this man and says to this man, do you want to be made whole? Do you want solution? Come on. Remember what the man said to him? The only way out of this, the only hope is for somebody to help me. I mean, they're going to sacrifice their own healing or deliverance and help me to go past all of the other people and get into the pool first. The only way, and that is not possible. How do I know it's not possible? I have begged, I have pleaded, I have negotiated, I have sought, I have done everything possible over the years. Look at me now. I'm going to be here for the rest of my life, celebrating other people's breakthrough, rejoicing at their miracle, knowing that we're never going to see them again. I'm going to have fellow cheerleaders and we're going to talk about the same thing. It's all we know. Marriage, having families and all of that stuff, those are beyond us. Our life is depression. Our life is hopelessness. Do you want to be made whole? And all this man had was Jesus. Do you not see? Do you not understand? Can you not feel it? Jesus, come into this place and see with me. And Jesus is saying, no, let me pull you out. A while ago, I was preaching and the power of God was there so strong to rescue his people. So strong. So strong. Calling during the session, I was reaching out to the people that say, come, the Lord wants to heal you. The Lord wants to heal you. He wants to set you free. Come to him. And we made an altar call. And beloved, I could see my Lord and his hands were outstretched to the people. And if they would only take his hands, they would have known deliverance. And I saw the people there and they cried and cried and cried and cried. At first, I thought they were experiencing breakthroughs, you know, so I'm celebrating. And then my eyes were open to see them in cages, like prison, in cages, iron bars. When he came, the doors were opened. And he's saying to them, reach out and take my hand. If you take my hand, I will pull you out. But in order for them to take his hands, they also had to let go of what was holding them there. The addictions, the desires, the needs, the habits, the relationships, the covenants, all of the things that were holding them there, he's saying, take my hands, but let go of that. And the people there cried because they couldn't make the decision. I stood there and I cried with them because I didn't know what else to say. We want deliverance. They wanted it clearly, but for whatever reason, something was holding them there. What was holding that man there? Perhaps he had no clue. I want to read your scripture. Ezekiel chapter 13. Again, this is one of those scriptures that without context, you will pass by it and not even take a second glance. From verse 1, I want to give you context to see what God was dealing with. Remember, Ezekiel is in captivity in Babylon. And God is speaking to Ezekiel more like he's lamenting to Ezekiel. Somebody just wanted to talk to. A while ago, we talked about Isaiah. When God comes and says, listen, O heavens, and O earth, hear me. He wanted somebody to just hear his lament. It wasn't so much that he was expecting them to do anything about it. Ezekiel had this very amazing position with God. Talk about, you think about intimacy with God. You think about David and his harp and all of that stuff. But I said, you know, that those are good times kind of relationships. Mm-hmm. But you know, when you're really, really, really down, there are only few people that you will talk to. When you're in pain, you can count on one hand how many people you will be transparent with, how many people you can pour out your lament with. Very few people in the scriptures we see God interacting with the way he did with Ezekiel. Mm-hmm. He said, come, Ezekiel, I'm not looking for solution from you. I want you to just feel my pain. Mm-hmm. Come, Ezekiel. Call him son of man. Come, let me show you, son of man. And then he was, son of man, you see what they're doing? I am going to do this, and they will know that I am God, son of man. Now, in chapter 13, listen to him. The word of the Lord came to me saying, son of man, prophesy against the people of Israel who prophesy and say to those who prophesy out of their own hearts, hear the word of the Lord. Now, where is Ezekiel again? He's in Babylon. The people to whom he is supposed to prophesy against, they are in Jerusalem. More than 600 miles away. God is saying, son of man, you just speak the word, prophesy against them. Verse 3, thus says the Lord, woe to the foolish prophets who follow their own spirit and have seen nothing. Mm-hmm. O Israel, your prophets are like foxes in the desert. You have not gone up into the gaps to build a wall for the house of Israel to stand in battle in the day of the Lord. It's like you have not engaged to stand in the gap to pray, to seek the will of God for the people. They have envisioned futility and false divination, saying, thus says the Lord, but the Lord has not sent them. Yet they hope that the words may be confirmed. They are saying some things, you know, speaking those things that are not as they should be, and hoping that God would agree with them and back up the words. We call that positive confession. We call it positive declaration. God called that futility. Mm-hmm. I know you have seen that. I know you have participated in that stuff. See how far it goes. Verse 6, they have envisioned futility and false divination, saying, thus says the Lord, but the Lord has not sent them. Yet they hope that their words may be confirmed. Have you not seen a futile vision? And have you not spoken false divination? Yet you say, the Lord says, but I have not spoken. Therefore, verse 8, thus says the Lord God, because you have spoken nonsense, and I love this kind of language, because you have spoken nonsense and envisioned lies, therefore I am indeed against you, says the Lord God. My hands will be against the prophets who envision futility and who divine lies. They shall not be in the assembly of my people, nor be written in the records of the house of Israel, nor shall they enter into the land of Israel. Then you shall know that I am the Lord. Verse 10, because they have seduced my people, saying peace when there is no peace. And one builds a wall and they plaster it with untempered mortar. Say to those who plaster it with untempered mortar, that it shall fall. There shall be flooding rain, and you, O great hailstone, shall fall, and a stormy wind shall tear it down. Surely, when the walls are fallen, will it not be said to you, where is the mortar with which you have plastered it? Therefore, thus says the Lord, I will cause a stormy wind to break forth in my fury, and there shall be a flooding rain in my anger, and great hailstone in fury shall consume it. So I will break down the walls you have plastered with untempered mortar and bring it to the ground so that its foundation shall be uncovered. It will fall, and you shall be consumed in the midst of it. Then you shall know that I am the Lord. Verse 17. Likewise, son of man, he's talked to address the prophets. Now he's going to shift focus, and he's going to address a different kind of people. Son of man, set your face against the daughters of your people who prophesy out of their heart. Prophesy against them and say, thus says the Lord God. Woe to the women who sew magic charms on their sleeves and make veils for their head, for the heads of the people of every height to hunt souls. Will you hunt the souls of my people and keep yourself alive? And will you profane me among my people for a handful of barley and a piece of bread, killing people who should not die and keeping those alive who should not live by your lying to my people who listen to lies? There are people among the people of God who speak the word of God, who speak the counsel of God, who speak on behalf of God, or people interpret them speaking on behalf of God. And when they engage, the end result is their souls are captured. Two, God here is talking about people who die that should not die. It was not his will or his plan for them to die. And they die because of these women. And then they're doing their charms to, listen to him saying, killing people who should not die and keeping people alive who should not live by your lying to my people who listen to lie. So there are people who God has determined these people should die. And here, these people are doing their stuff, that these people's lives are being prolonged. It's in your Bible, beloved. Verse 20. Therefore, thus says the Lord God, behold, I am against your magic charms by which you haunt souls like birds. I will tear them from your arms and let the souls go. The souls you hunt like bird. I will also tear souls from your veils and deliver my people out of your hand, and they shall no longer be as prey in your hands. Then you shall know that I am the Lord. There are people who are stuck in this kind of places of deep captivity, in prisons. Their souls have been hunted. They cannot find the way out. Last time, we talked about David encouraging himself, reminding himself about the goodness of God, about the power of God, about the past exploits that he has seen with God. These people are a little bit farther than where David was. They are in the place where they need help to come out. They need to be rescued. They need to be delivered. This, beloved, is what we call deep demonic bondage. And you have seen these people. Some of them are around you. What do you do with this? We pray some simple prayers and hope for the best. We put oil on their heads and all of that kind of stuff and hope for the best. And the situation does not change. If you're really honest with yourself, so much so that people come in for prayer and that one, you don't pray for that one. You dodge to the next one, to the next one, to the next one. You tell your associate pastor, you pray for that one. These are things we've seen all too often. Sometimes, beloved, the captivity is so deep that you need help. The just shall live by faith. Without faith, it is impossible to please God. When you come to God, you must believe that He is and He's a rewarder of those who diligently seek Him. What if you have no faith? Last time we discussed that the most tantalizing, succulent, the most delicate, delicious target, the underside, is faith. If the enemy is able to destroy faith, the ability to believe God, you're finished. He's able to pull you in all kind of cages and you're not able to rise up. So, I want to say to you, when you see people in this kind of state, beloved, they come to church hoping that somebody is there to be able to address the situation. And they leave the same. Mm. We throw religion at them and it does not help. Mm. What are you supposed to do? I know people like this. And there are two ways in which we typically approach this. It's, come on, rise up. Get over yourself. Encourage yourself in the Lord. Come on, pray. Pray with me. And I'm there praying. And I see them not praying. And I get discouraged. I get frustrated with them. Come on. We're supposed to be praying. Yeah, you're not praying. Pray. Are you not desperate enough? And if they could speak at that time, they will say, Pastor, do you know how long I have tried that? And so we who are supposed to help them, we get frustrated with them and we walk away. Here, the people need help. How are we going to help them? I told you about God coming to those people. We're on the mountain, God coming to them, and He wanted to rescue them. His hands were outstretched to them, but the people had to do something. They had to be able to let go of what was binding them. The covenants, the legal ground that was holding them in captivity. They had to be willing to let go. But they're blind to it. This is, after all they have. This is all they know. You go and pray for these people and you pray some wonderful prayers, and the prayers does not give you the results that you're hoping for. As an intercessor, as a person of prayer, I am fully convinced. I am 100 times convinced that God can solve the problem. I am completely convinced. He has told me, challenged me, dare to believe. He has told me nothing is impossible with Him. Dare to believe. If you can believe, He said to me, nothing will be impossible. And so I realize a lot of times the problem is my belief. And belief is not the level in which I believe or I apply a formula, et cetera, et cetera. It's how I am willing to engage based on my belief. The person is there. See that person in your mind, whoever they are in your life. That person is there. First question I would ask is, if you don't love them enough, beloved, and you're not willing to pay the price, you can pray and pray and pray and spit fire all day long. But people who are in that deeper bondage, it will require a price to get them out. If you're not willing to pay it, don't pray. Another way of saying this, something I learned from Rhys Howell. The Lord told him, if you are not willing for God to answer the prayers through you, then don't pray the prayer. It's one thing for me to say, Lord, send Pastor Misha to Namibia to go and pray for those people. And saying, Amir, I'm going to stay here in New York and I'm going to stand and back him up. God is saying, if you are not willing to be the answer to prayer, then you're disqualifying yourself. And here, I am going beyond prayer as we understand it. And I'm beginning to step over beyond that wall, going into what we would call intercession. The first thing is that you have to love them enough. And God commands this of us. Greater love has no man than this, than a man is willing to lay down his life for his friends. You have to be willing to love them enough to pay whatever price to see them set free. Now, if it is my children, I will pay whatever price. I will lay down my life so my children can go and fulfill their purposes before God. You will not have to ask me. I will not have to negotiate this. I'm willing. I love them enough. My wife. I love my wife enough that I'm willing to sacrifice myself so that she can continue to live. I love my wife enough. Now, how many other people can I stand with that kind of conviction to say, I'm willing? For Queenie, I love Queenie. You know, amazing, amazing, amazing daughter of the king. And I said, maybe it's time she got to be with Jesus. Hmm? Zita, another amazing daughter. I love her. You know, and I would say, God, you know, send her husband. Am I willing to pay that kind of price? And I'm being brutally honest with you. Some of you may have heard, I shared this a while ago. We were in Kenya, part of a missions team, and God, the Lord had given me a revelation that many of the pastors were not going to make it home safe. They had exhausted all of the mercy that he was extended to them. Some of them were given one last opportunity to repent, and they refused. And he said, some of them will not make it home safe. Mm-hmm. And beloved, when I heard that, the pastors were in front of me. I heard his voice say this to me. Some of these people are going to die before they reach home. And my God, I fell on my face before the altar, and I began travailing, pleading with God. God, please, Lord, please. I cried for a long time. While I was there crying, groaning in travailing before God, pain, I mean, the Bible talks about this place of intercession where groanings which cannot be uttered. I could see an image, a being, a man. He was over on the side of the sanctuary. He was suspended in the air, taller than everybody else, and his arms are folded just like this, and he was looking at me. No smile. He was just looking at me, listening to my prayer. And after a while, I knew that success in that engagement meant that I had to move him. And beloved, after a while, he just turned and left. And I knew then that prayer had failed. I knew. But I am an intercessor. I have stood before God. I have seen God do amazing things because I've stood in the gap before him. I know that I know that I know that I have been given privileges to touch places that are sacred to him. I know this. And so I said to myself, okay, prayer has failed. God, I'm not done with this. We are going to handle this. Away from the crowds, away from everybody else. When I come to my altar in the morning, 3 o'clock in the morning, where it's just me and you, we're going to deal with this. Beloved, I left. In that morning when I got up to go and pray, I again engaged in prayer. God, I heard what you said to me. I remember this and this. Will you not have mercy on them? Will you not? And beloved, he came into the room there, and he was there listening to me pray. And my God, I poured out and I poured out and I pleaded and I pleaded and I pleaded. And he stood there and he just listened. And after a while, it was like, is this it? Is this all you have? Is this the best you're going to do? And he turned to leave. And I know prayer failed the night before. And now my engagement in intercession is amounting to nothing. If he is to leave like that, those people, the words that he spoke to me, would fall on those people and some of them will die. I know this to be true. So now I am standing in the gap between life and death to save them. And I am failing. Beloved, as he turned to walk away, I got so desperate. So I said to him, what will it take? But what will it take for you to have mercy on them? What will it take? What will it take? And he stopped. He turned back and he looked at me and said this, are you willing to love them enough to lay down your life for them? Are you willing? And I thought, I heard a few things, you know, lay down my life for them. Those people, I don't know them. I have no relationship with them. I want to go home. And that was the resolve in my mind. I want to go home. I was thinking about my wife at home. My children are at home. You know, I left them to come on this mission field. And I just, God, how can you ask? I want to go home. And with that, he left. I went back to church the next day to go and preach. It was the last day of the conference. And beloved, I didn't know what to say to them. I was ashamed. I was embarrassed. I know what he said. I know his word is going to come to pass. I knew that I was called to stand in the gap, and I knew that I failed. My prayer failed, and my intercession failed. I knew the impact is going to happen upon them. I tell you, beloved, few things happened. One, I did not want God to talk to me anymore. I didn't want to hear from him. I did not want to hear from God. The price, how could he ask me for such a thing? We flew from Kisumu over to Nairobi, and I was in such a hurry to get out. I got the earlier flight, and I was there about 8 hours before my flight was scheduled to take off. And I spent 8 miserable hours outside of the airport. They don't allow you to come into the airport in Nairobi at that time. And so I am outside in the airport in my 2 big suitcases, going from place to place, sleeping here, trying to sleep there. It was miserable. And at the same time, I don't want to talk to God. I don't want him to talk to me. I felt embarrassed. I was ashamed. I eventually was able to get on the flight, and I came home. And when I'm home safe in New York now, I'm asking God, God, what was it that you were asking of me? What did you want? What did you mean lay down my life? It dawned on me that I never asked. I never asked what it meant. What was he asking for? And he said to me this, the chapter has been closed. Which means he's no longer going to talk about it. And then he said this to me, it's not a preacher that I'm looking for. I'm looking for somebody who will stand worthy before me on behalf of my people. I went to preach, and that's all I was willing to do. That's as far as I was willing to go. And he's saying, you cannot touch the bondage that's there. The pain that's there, you're not prepared to touch it. You're not ready to minister to the people. For God to pour through me to touch them, I was not willing to go there. Now, the first thing, remember he asked me, are you willing to love them enough to lay down your life for them? And most of the time, I'm not. If you're going to intercede for your country, you need to love your country. Be willing to lay down your life for it. Then God can bring you into places so profound, he will begin to show you things. The secrets that need to be undone. But he needs to see your heart first. So I go to places now and I see intercession, and I cannot emotionally connect to it. I don't pray. I sit and I agree with those people. I push them, praise the Lord. I push them, praise the Lord. Go in the name of Jesus. Amen. Amen. I'm sitting there as an encourager in agreement with them, but I'm not going to go to the forefront because I know the principle. Beloved, you have to be able to love them enough. And most of the times the people are unlovely. in our mind. Mm-hmm. And so we go past them. We say some simple prayers, and the Lord is disappointed. What then is intercession? These people have given themselves to whatever it is that is binding them. And I read from Ezekiel to show you that it's not simple. It's not just the simple things that we think about. Sometimes people are there hunting for you, hunting for souls in the church, hunting for souls. And when they capture you, they have captured the souls like somebody who catches a bird and holds him in a cage. And his wings are not cut, but the chains or the bars prevent him from going beyond the boundaries. Many of us live like that. You rise up to go seek God, and you get only so far, and the chain yanks, and you pull back hard, and you realize this is hopeless. The battle gets too much. You can see freedom, and you see other people enjoying it, but for you, it's just not there. That's what captivity looks like. They are in captivity and they are not innocent. They are not innocent before God. If they were innocent or blameless before God, then he has legal right to go and pluck them out. They have somehow given themselves open doors, agreed with that which holds them captive. That becomes legal in the spirit. And when it's legal, how is God going to engage? Notice here in Ezekiel, who is he angry with? The prophets and those witches. Verse 22, let's just close this out. Because with lies you have made the heart of the righteous sad, whom I have not made sad, and you have strengthened the hands of the wicked so that he does not turn from his wicked ways to save his life. Therefore, you shall no longer envision futility in your practice divination, for I will deliver my people out of your hand, and you shall know that I am the Lord. It is God's desire to deliver his people out of the hands of the wicked. He is always willing. He wants to do it. But what stops him? Needs an intercessor. Needs somebody to stand before him. In Ezekiel 22, he looked for an intercessor and found none. We don't have time to unpack that chapter, but Ezekiel chapter 22, God was lamenting with Ezekiel. Look at the people. Look at the land. Look at the bondages that are there. Look at the darkness that are there. And God's solution, he looked for an intercessor and he didn't find any. Now, I know some of you are going to say, Pastor Shane, me, I'm not an intercessor. And that's the easy escape. If something that you love or somebody that you love is on the line and you can stand in the gap to rescue them, automatically you become an intercessor. Mm-hmm. The intercessor is the intervener. So Zita and Norman, Zita is manipulated into doing something foolish in Singapore, and they decided she's going to get 30 strokes of cane in Singapore. Norman is going to say, please, beat me instead of my wife. Beat me. Give me 60 and leave my wife. That is intercession. You're willing to take on whatever consequence is meant for her to take it on yourself so that she can go free. That is intercession. Now, are you an intercessor? You have to love enough. Now, when you go now to stand before God on behalf of the person, you're past the first test. God, I've loved them enough. And sometimes you have to pray yourself there. God, give me a love for these people. God, give me a heart to love these people. Give me your heart to connect with these people, that I don't judge them, that I don't criticize them, that I don't condemn them, that I don't write them off. God, give me your heart so that I can love these people. Sometimes you're going to have to pray yourself into it. Even then, sometimes it will take a week or 2 weeks or a month or a year or 2 years or 5 years, depends on how hard your heart is hardened towards those people. Okay. Once you've gone past that test that says you're going to stand before God to say, God, whatever it takes, I'm willing to do so that they can go free. God, whatever it takes, I'm willing to go. Mm-hmm. You remember, they are in captivity, in bondage. They are guilty of death or the consequences for which they are engaging right now, enjoying right now. They are guilty, and therefore the punishment that is on them is legal. You're standing before a just judge and you're asking him to change his mind concerning the punishment. That is how we pray. Lord, have mercy. Lord, change your mind. Are you asking him to change his standards in which he engages with people? This is how many people pray throughout the scriptures. Let me show you one in particular. If you can go with me to the book of Psalms, chapter Psalm 60. Oh God, you have cast us off. You have broken us down. You have been displeased. Oh, restore us again. You have made the earth tremble. You have broken it. Heal its branches, for it is shaking. You have shown your people hard things. You have made us to drink wine of confusion. Here, David is saying, whoever the psalmist here is saying, God, you have done this to us. Now restore us. Now, God's restoration comes when the reason that they have, or the thing that brought them in, his restoration comes when that is removed, not when they have enough pain. So, if the people are given to idolatry, for example, you cannot then come and say, God, save us out of the idolatry, when you're still stuck in idolatry. This happened one of those times with Samuel. I think Samuel chapter 2. The people are crying to God, crying to God, crying to God. Save us from the Philistines. And Samuel went and said to them, if you want God to deliver you, then get rid of your idols. Then they took away their idols, and then God came and delivered them with mighty power. Beloved, intercession, the people are stuck in bondage and they're given to some things. If you are going to be the intercessor, you cannot be guilty.

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4: Disqualify the witness. So it is Satan who seeks to disqualify you because of what it is that you carry. Remember this, remember that, remember that. Remember, he brings accusation before God. Beloved, your hands need to be clean. So when you go begin to pray and God begins to reveal things to you, what about this? What about that? What about that? He's saying, hey, deal with this, deal with this, deal with this, deal with this, deal with this before you can come and stand in that platform. Your hands need to be clean. Because now, in order to go and pray effectively or intercede, you need to join the people in their sin, to take on their bondages upon yourself as it with them. Are you willing to die, lay down your life for them? That's what it means. You will notice that Daniel and Nehemiah, Ezra, when these intercessors stood before God, they were praying, saying, we have sinned against you. We have transgressed your commands. We have done wickedly. We have disobeyed you. We. And if you go back and look at Daniel's track record, I mean, he was notably righteous and he had an amazing track record in when he was in Babylon. And here they're saying, we have sinned against you. He's taking on the sin of his nation. And now when he's taking on the sin of the nation, God is looking at him as one of them. If you're guilty, then you can be judged as one of them. There is where you need to be very, very, very careful. Because when now you are taking on the sins of the land and God sees that you are clean, your hands are clean, which means you don't have the wickedness of the land or the sins of that person that you're interceding for, then you get now a platform. We call it a platform of intercession or a pavilion of intercession or a different vantage point. It's like God invites you into a sacred space where he begins now to reveal to you the issues of the bondage. Prior to that, the bondages are things of secrets. They are mysteries. When he invites you to that pavilion of intercession, he's also giving you giant faith to believe, conviction to believe. And then, beloved, as you go, begin now to engage there, you're in petitioning before God, asking God to forgive that person. Remember, atonement has been made already. Somebody has to stand in the gap. You're fighting now for them. And when you're dealing with that, now, the first layer of success, the first avenue, the first hint of success is the eyes of the people are open to see their own sin, to see the causes. Conviction of the Holy Spirit is able now to go past the barriers of hard-heartedness, of stiff-neckedness. Conviction is able to hit that person. All of a sudden, they're saying, hey, I may have something to do with why I'm here. I'm not quick to blame that one and that one and that one and that one, or those people mistreated me. Those people did this and this. Oh, maybe I did something. And that, my God, is breaking through a very thick wall. Because once they begin now to confess their sins, my God, then the legal hold over them is beginning to break. It's beginning to weaken. You continue to go further and further and further and further, and they begin to confess. They're beginning to deal with these things, deal with these things. Then you are able to come and to rescue them. To rescue them, beloved, the enemy has had them in deep captivity. He's not going to just give up because you show up. Now, this is where spiritual warfare begins to become effective. You are operating on a legal ground, legal platform.

0: You have a written warrant from the kingdom of heaven to say that this person should not be in captivity anymore. And those prisoners are sitting there saying, we will not let them go. So now you stand in power to say, go in the name of Jesus. Now you're bringing fire. Now you're calling for thunder from heaven. And heaven will back you up because you have the license. Have you ever read scriptures that says this? Behold, I give you the keys. What are those keys? Whatever you bind, heaven will bind. What are those keys? Have you ever read the scripture where Jesus said, when a strong man, fully armed, guards his palaces, the goods are safe? Mm-hmm. Have you read that? Another way he said that is, no one can enter into a strong man's house and plunder his goods unless he first deals with the strong man. The goods in the strong man's house are legally his. He said that they are his. Remember, Satan stood before Jesus and said, all the kingdoms of the earth has been given to him. Beloved, you have to remember that one of God's titles is a just judge. He has to rule by his own law. Anyway, you have to invite the stronger than the strong man. He has to engage. And he's going to engage legally. He cannot violate his own law. You, as the intercessor, you are going to be the conduit through which he's going to work to bring the deliverance. He's going to come through you. So now, you engage. You begin now in spiritual warfare. You're dealing with that, and you're dealing with that, and you're dealing with that, and you're seeing the demons scatter. They are complaining, no, we don't want to go. No, we don't want to go. And they start begging you, please, and we will give you this, we will give you that. But now you are enforcing heaven's decree that that one should go free. There is where spiritual warfare takes on power. Many times, we are attacking things and they are legal. And that's why we get the pushback. When you're able then to break those bondages, that person now is being, the darkness is being pushed back, they're being pushed back, then you're able to bring them across the line that they can now give themselves to Jesus. Now, even when they give themselves to Jesus, the battle is not by any means over. Their growth has been stunted, as it were, in captivity. Their experience in life, their maturity and all of that has been limited in captivity. They know little to nothing about God. They don't even believe that God is real, but they know the demons are powerful. And so now they're going to need to be discipled. They're going to need to be nurtured, to be held as babies and to be brought through. And my God, they will come back and fight you, because now you are the guardian. You are the one that is standing there. Let me give you one case point and I will close off. See Moses as the intercessor before God and the people. Maybe we'll unpack this at next time. But I want you to see Moses. Moses is now carrying the people. They're covenanted people and he's carrying them. One time, the people did something really stupid and violated the covenant, and God was going to come, and the judgment was sure. God told him, if you do this, he's going to do that. Moses, as the intercessor, in previous times, he stood there and he interceded. He pleaded with God, God, please, you know. He stood between the living and the dead, and God would say, because of you, okay, I've had, okay, I've had, because of you. This time, it was they were arguing for meat, you know, that if you go and look at the story with the quail, he called the fires at Tabira. He said now to God, God, why are you treating me like this, the intercessor? Why are you treating me like this? You're telling me to carry these people as a mother carries babies in his bosom. Did I give birth to them? My people or they're your people? If you're going to treat me like this, then just kill me. This is Moses. But I want you to notice a line there. He says, you're telling me, you're expecting me to carry these people as a mother carries a child in her bosom. When you have gone to rescue that one, That is what the assignment is going to be like. You're carrying that one in your bosom, defending them, protecting them, nurturing them until they're strong enough to be able to stand on their own. Beloved, this is the work of intercession. Now, come back to Zerma, and Norman took the punishment. He took the beating, right? The authorities decided, okay, let's deal with him. And they gave him 49 lashes. Uh-huh. Now his body is broken. His wife is going to say, you deserve. Or she's going to come now to love her husband and to do whatever it takes to see her husband nursed back to health. Mm-hmm. Jesus took those blows for us. He got beaten for us. And he's saying, I want you to love me. Love me. Love me enough to be willing to do that for your brothers. Greater love has no man than this, than a man lays down his life for his friends. Show me that you love me. Be willing to love others. That is where most of us fail. As I think about me.
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17: Hello, everybody, and welcome back to First Love. My name is Dr. Nathan Cassis, and I have the privilege of sitting with Dr. Robin Cassis. Dr. Robin, how are you doing today?
18: I have been feeling better, but I'm getting better now.
17: Yes. We want to give God the glory because we both have been fighting some sickness in the last weekend, and it's been a bit of a struggle, but God is faithful to pull us through. Which is ironic because we're talking about healing, Dr. Robin, and yes, we need to experience a physical healing ourselves.
18: Yes, I think it's, we've got to get up and walk. You know?
17: Yes, and that's what we are discussing today. We're coming to the end of the Pool of Bethesda. Wow, we have really, really dived deep into this pool. But you made a comment, Dr. Robin, that some people will enter the water,
18: but they won't get healed.
17: Can you expound on that? That is powerful.
18: Well, many got into the pool.
17: Yes.
18: But the water had to be stirred.
17: Yes.
18: And when it was stirred, that's when you jumped in.
17: Yeah.
18: Or that's when you made a move to show what you wanted.
17: And I think it's important to emphasize that we said last week in the previous broadcast, which I think was revolutionary, you know, healing is not about activity, it's about identity.
18: It is.
17: And one of the comments that was made, which I really, really was moved by, was that Jesus didn't wait for the water. He was the water.
18: He was the water. He created the water.
17: And he moved upon the water.
18: And he moved upon the water and he stirred the water.
17: And it's funny because sometimes we think that we have to wait for healing and we have to go through the process, and I'm all about process. I'm all about not skipping the, but sometimes when the desire to change, when you want a new way and you are sick of your old way, Jesus comes to you.
18: Yeah, yeah, he did. He came and stood in front of that man.
17: Yeah, and I think that we need to explore, and if you're listening, I think that's a very important thing that we need to emphasize again. Sometimes we are not sick of our old way.
18: Yes.
17: We like the sympathy that the old way gives. There's a feeding, a kind of supply. And, you know, I believe as I've studied in my own courses and study to do with the body, I believe that until we fully get to the position that we are absolutely tired of sitting on a mat for 38 years,
18: yes, we get so comfortable on the mat, don't we?
17: Yes. And I think it's important because we're going to talk about in this one as we come to an end of the Pool of Bethesda. And if you've been listening, this is actually our last broadcast with you on Monday nights. Unfortunately, we are moving. I mean, fortunately for us, but unfortunately for you, if you've been used to listening to us at this time slot, we're moving to when, Dr. Robin?
18: I think it's around 5.
17: Isn't 5 p.m. to 5:30.
18: 5 p.m. to 5:30, which is the main hour of the whole day.
17: Exactly. And so we have loved being with you at this time and giving you a final thought on what God has done for the day or starting your day, depending on when you listen. But God has moved mightily, and we will be Monday to Friday, 5 to 5:30 on WMCA. And so what a great privilege it is. We're going to be talking to you every day, giving you a real relevant relational gospel, helping you hopefully change the way you've done your relationship with God.
18: I think that's the important thing, is that the man had to not only get healed, but he had to change his thinking.
17: Yeah.
18: He had to change his attitude.
17: Yes.
18: All that had to be healed. And that was a process that was beginning.
17: Yeah. And I think it's important because, Dr. Robin, why did Jesus come to the man? Why didn't he just say, there's a pool there? See, I believe something in the man had transitioned. It had triggered Jesus's heart. Like a heart field. You know, we talk about God and his heart field, but Jesus came into that man's heart field because something in his heart had changed. And yes, that was that he wanted to be made well.
18: But he also knew something about this man inside him. He wasn't just a man.
17: Yeah.
18: And so there was something he recognized in him.
17: Yeah.
18: That he could have that conversation with him about saying, well, everyone gets there before I do, you know?
17: Yeah.
18: And that was a conversation that he was having.
17: Mm.
18: And that moved the heart of God.
17: And I think that's powerful what you just said, because even though the man might have wanted to be made well, it shows how the brain still brings up the reasoning, the logic of the comfortability of the mat. Well, I've got no one to put me into the water, and every time I go to the water, someone else beats me. And it's like Jesus is like, I'm standing in front of you. Let's get beyond the security blanket of the last 38. Are you ready to let go your security blanket?
18: Yes, pick up your mat.
17: That's essentially what he's saying. He's saying this has been a security blanket for you, and if you want to be made well and made whole, then I've got to determine in your heart where your heart is at. Are you ready to let go of your security blanket?
18: Yes, and do all that you can to get into that water.
17: That's it. And so it's funny because we can't actually experience a real testimony of healing when we still have our way. And you've talked about a testimony, and we're going to bring that out in our new series as we go on Monday to Friday. But we're going to talk about neuroplasticity as when we come back from the break. But leading up to it, it's more important that this man learned to walk differently.
18: And this man had to still walk.
17: Yes.
18: He you know, was healed, but he still had to walk.
17: Yes.
18: You could be healed and not walk.
17: Oh, my God, in heaven.
18: You can. You see, it's like, you know, the situation has to be, well, get up and walk.
17: Yeah.
18: Take up your mat and walk.
17: Yep.
18: You know, walk out of your wheelchair.
17: Walk out of your wilderness.
18: Yes. It's all a process, active process.
17: Yeah. And I think as we come into the power of neuroplasticity, and God is not giving you a miracle without changing the way you walk, I think this is so important. A lot of Christians want a change of circumstance. They don't want a change of walk. And they don't want a change of way.
18: Yes, his body was so used to lying down.
17: Yep.
18: You see, and this was a great step of faith for him, because if anything, he would have even had to wriggle to get into the water.
17: That's it.
18: You understand?
17: Yeah, no, that? I get it.
18: It had to be active faith here.
17: Not passive faith.
18: No, it had to be active. And, you know, when you are in that position and you would wriggle your way into that water.
17: Lord, I've wriggled.
18: Then you are showing faith in what is being said.
17: That's it. So sometimes discomfort does not necessarily mean that God is doing something to punish us. Sometimes discomfort means the water is finally reaching a place or the man stirring the water has finally let you reach a place that something's touching what's remained untouched.
18: Yeah. And he had to, he was always in a position of lying down. Now he was healed and he needed to be in an upright movement from yes. that time on.
17: Wow. So much faith. So don't rebuke every disturbance, because some of those disturbances that are happening in your life are Bethesda.
18: Yes.
17: Let's go to a break and we'll come back and discuss even more.
16: You're listening to First Love with Dr. Robin and Dr. Nathan Cassis. The story isn't finished yet, and neither is what Jesus wants to reveal to your heart today. Let's jump back in and pick up right where we left off.
17: All right, Dr. Robin, we're back from the break. I'm walking into this next section with you because you've just explained the importance of the man having to walk. So let me throw it to you because you were saying something really important before we went to the break.
18: Yes, well, I was saying that he had to put his faith into action, even if it meant wriggling into the water with every ounce of energy he had. So you see what I'm saying? So it goes beyond even the pool.
17: Mm.
18: It does, you know. And so at the word creates the possibility.
17: Oh.
18: His walk embodied it.
17: Whoa. Explain what you mean by that.
18: Well, when you get challenged with such an impossible situation.
17: Yeah.
18: You have to hold on to that word and make that word come alive to cause you to see there's possibility in this.
17: So let's backtrack, because there's a process to that word coming alive. So Jesus gives you a word. He says, get up, rise, walk, take your mat. So there's the possibility that you've just mentioned, but there's a step in between the rise and the get up and take your mat. And that is called neuroplasticity.
18: Here we go.
17: Neuroplasticity is what we keep talking about. I've heard so many people talk about it on YouTube. It's literally the buzz phrase today, because everybody's understanding that how we've done Christianity, you know, where we've just told people to do things and expected them to do it without giving them the understanding or the process behind it. It's really, really debilitated people and it's made them frustrated. But neuroplasticity is basically, it's the nervous system's ability to change and adapt. One thing I love about the brain, studying it, is that every organ in the body is changeable, right? The heart, unfortunately, is the only organ that cannot change. That's why the Lord says to Ezekiel, I'll take out your heart of stone and give you a heart of flesh, because he can't change your heart. He has to give you a new heart. But with your brain, he can change your brain.
18: By renewing it.
17: That's it. So neuroplasticity says that even if I'm 95 years old, you know, they say you can't teach an old dog new tricks, but that's a misnomer. You can.
18: Yeah, I think you can.
17: It's probably what goes with that saying is there would be a lot of pain in teaching the old dog new tricks. Why? Because that person has to unlearn what they've put security in for 95 years. And this is what this man is doing. Jesus is challenging, what have you learned in the last 38 years of you being paralyzed? Because if I'm going to give you wholeness, it requires you walking differently. Now, let me bring some science in here. With the walk that's different, it's like Jacob. When we get injured in our legs, or when we have like a paralyzed feeling in our legs and we get that kind of sensation restored, the brain goes through such a traumatic shake that it feels like the person is literally being born again. So what happens is the brain says, whoa, this is a lot. Like, I've got to learn life over completely, not just learn how to get up and walk, but I've got to learn everything, because the hips coordinate that, you know, movement where we shift our weight back and forth. I mean, you injure your hips, you injure your legs, you injure that area, and you really, really can't function at all. So that's a parallel to what happened with Jacob. But here, the Lord is challenging him, get up and walk.
18: And it's really important that we know it, renewing is not merely receiving a new idea.
17: Oh! Oh, my Lord. Say that again, please.
18: I said renewing is not merely receiving a new idea. Renewing is something bigger than that.
17: Yes. And renewing, neuroplasticity, right? It means new patterns being strengthened as old patterns are deconstructed.
18: That's right.
17: So it means I'm deliberately emphasizing energy into the old pattern to destroy it.
18: Yes.
17: So if I go left as my default, when I come to that situation, I deliberately mark with my brain, I'm going right. Because my brain is determined over the 38 years using this man's story of always going left.
18: So the renewing is not getting a new idea. It's a renewal in your mind.
17: Yeah, it's new.
18: But it's not an idea.
17: It's not an old well dug again.
18: No.
17: No. And that's an important distinction because the word renew, it's a re, it's a chance
18: that's
17: for
18: right.
17: new.
18: That's right.
17: But it's not a regurgitation of something that hasn't been new.
18: And regurgitation is bringing up again a new idea.
17: Yes.
18: That is not renewal.
17: No. Renewal means repeatedly practicing agreement with truth until truth becomes the pathway that your life travels most naturally.
18: That's the way it is.
17: So here's an example. We talk about, you know, a lot of emotional kind of stresses. Here's an emotional stressor. I can't trust people. I can't trust that person. How do I renew my mind? Well, first you have to apply a statement of truth. So you say, okay, let me do Proverbs 3:5. That's how I would do it as a brain coach. You know, trust in the Lord and lean not on your own understanding. Your own understanding of the last 38 years, because you're using your reference in your brain. Your brain is a referencing organ. So you're using your reference. You're using your comparison. You're using all the past. So that is telling you, you can't trust. So it's bringing up all those old memories. So yes. How do I renew? I have to apply a statement of truth. Trust in the Lord and lean not on your own understanding. I'm leaning on my own understanding if I rely on the situation of the past to guide this decision. So I have to deconstruct that pathway.
18: And you have to be careful because when you're leaning on your own understanding, you will be leaning on possibilities of new ideas.
17: Oh, my Lord. So the man at Bethesda received healing instantly. We yes. get this. We see this happening at all over churches on Sundays during the week when God heals people. But here's the key. Once the miracle is over, he still had to learn to walk.
18: Yeah, but he still had to walk life, had to travel life naturally.
17: Yeah.
18: He and didn't, that, nothing, and this is what I want to say about the healing. It wasn't going to be a brand new thing. He still had to travel that journey.
17: Yeah.
18: That he couldn't do the first time.
17: That's it. Because a lot of people tell me and they say when I've counseled them or I've learned in the different arguments that come up, well, why won't God just heal me instantly and remove the memory? Because you can't have healing without remembering. You have to be able to remember where you were to know where you are now and the difference. Otherwise, your brain doesn't register progress or healing.
18: But I would just say it with that statement, then why do you need faith? Why do you need anything if God does it all for you? Why do you need relationship if God does it all for you? Why do you need communication if God does it all for you? That is not relationship.
17: That's right. And so this man, every time he put a foot forward, he took a step after Jesus said, get up and walk.
18: That's right.
17: Every time it reinforced a reality that was contradicting his previous 38 years of experience.
18: Well, yes, but when you actually get up and walk, and I will tell you my testimony in the new series. But,
17: yeah, we're going to.
18: But I'm saying when you get up and you walk, you're walking because he's told you to get up and walk.
17: Yeah.
18: And you've got all faith in that.
17: Yeah.
18: And then as you walk, whatever is not operating properly begins to operate.
17: Mm.
18: your feelings in your legs come
17: that's
18: back.
17: That's it, as you walk.
18: As you walk.
17: Yeah. And that's the key, Dr. Robin. A lot of people, maybe like you said, they get a bit of healing. They get themselves upright. They position themselves upright, but that's not walking.
18: No.
17: They move their arm, but that's not walking. And I want to tie it back into what I said scientifically. Until you start walking, the nervous system doesn't recognize it as being a rebirth. See, Jacob touched in his hip socket, same trauma. The Lord was not retraining him in how to walk. He was retraining him in how to think. But by getting him to walk a different path, he was giving his mind a chance at thinking differently.
18: And his mind became renewed.
17: That's it.
18: Not with a new idea, but renewed.
17: Yes.
18: Something came alive.
17: Yes.
18: Not just a good idea. A good idea doesn't come alive. It's a thought. But he got his mind renewed and it came alive.
17: And Dr. Robin, it's so important because Jesus is standing in front of the man and he demands that he leave his mat.
18: Yes.
17: And this is so powerful for us because we cannot let the Lord touch or heal.
18: Can't touch the old. It has to be new.
17: Yes. And he will not renew what we refuse to expose.
18: And he won't renew the old because he's giving you a new thing. Behold, I give you a new thing.
17: Oh, that's so powerful. So my allowing the Lord to wash what I've continually called my 38-year identity, it distorts the water. See, those still waters, I can look into myself, and we said this in a two episodes ago, I can look into those waters and see my own reflection.
18: Yeah.
17: But the problem is my reflection has not been a right reflection.
18: And that's why dangerous it is to have still waters.
17: Ugh.
18: You know, Jesus said, beside still waters, not in still
17: yes.
18: waters.
17: Yes. Oh, my Lord. Oh, my Lord. So very important here that we cannot allow the Lord to give us the ability to leave the mat until we're ready to live without the mat.
18: That's the one.
17: And that's challenging me because sometimes the mat, even though it's painful, it's also pleasurable.
18: Yes.
17: It gives you a security.
18: Oh, it's very comfortable.
17: You know, it's very, very comfortable. And Jesus tells him, you have to leave that behind.
18: Leave
17: you cannot it. Have the renewal of the mind with the old way of, as you would say, of stinking thinking.
18: Yeah, you can't.
17: So this is powerful, Dr. Robin, because as we're bringing this to a close and we're going to continue with the Fish Gate in our new series at our new time slot, what do you believe the Holy Spirit is really emphasizing to those that have been listening to this series? And as we make this transition,
18: I think that if I was to talk about it, I would say our testimony is not merely a moment of the old life dying.
17: Oh, wow.
18: Our testimony is what Christ builds where the old life once lived.
17: Whoa! My Lord.
18: The testimony is not only I stopped being bitter. It is, he taught me how to love without fear.
17: Oh, my Lord. Wow.
18: So in saying that, this is the end
17: it is.
18: Of this journey that we've been on with the time slot we had.
17: Yeah, we've actually been on this time slot for 12 months.
18: And we hope we touched many hearts in this. And that you will come and join us in our other time slot. And thank you for listening, and we hope we helped you.
17: Amen. And if I could just say, it's been an honor and a privilege to be able to speak into your relationship with Jesus, wherever it's at, whatever stage it's at. And before I throw it to you for your final word, Dr. Robin, I think it's so powerful that you've allowed us to come into your homes, come into your cars, wherever you're at. But I know that the Holy Spirit has been using all the series, the Tabernacle, the Yada series, Learning Jesus and Real Relevant Relational, and this now first part of the Gate series, to really show you it's not about activity, it's about identity. God wants to form the new in you as you allow him to touch those places, because we're experiencing that touch in our own lives as we let him in to wash and to cleanse and to heal and touch those unseen places. So thank you. Dr. Robin, I'm now throwing it to you for your final word, Monday, 9 to 9:30. Go for it.
18: Well, I think that the word renew is so important. You see, we think that good ideas is renewing. It is not. Renewing is all about new life in something. And that's why God said to renew our mind. You said that we can't renew our heart because it's too stony. But when your mind is renewed, life comes in.
17: Wow, Dr. Robin, that was the best final word you could have finished with. So we want to leave you with one important reminder. Always remember that the one who loved you first is still loving you best.
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3: 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And now, here is Pastor Herbert Ward, preaching part two of the sermon series titled, From Bitter to Better, a message discussing what happens when you make life choices without guidance from the Lord. In the book of Ruth, chapter 1, Pastor goes into depth about how a series of bad decision-making can leave you bitter. Always keep the Lord at the head of your life so he can direct your path.
10: Amen. So now Elimelech, his name means my God is king. And Naomi, her name means pleasant. Now, Elimelech, if your God is king, and your wife, God has made her pleasant for you, why didn't you stick with God?
25: Amen. Amen.
10: If God is your king.
25: Amen.
26: Amen.
10: If God is your king.
25: Yeah,
10: come on
25: now.
10: Yeah.
25: Yes, Lord.
10: Why didn't you stick with him, Elimelech? Your mama named you right, and you went against what your mama named you. Mm-hmm. You left the king.
25: Yes. Mm-hmm.
10: And so you thought you can handle this thing by yourself.
25: Mm-hmm.
10: Now they took wives of the women of Moab. I just read to y'all they ain't supposed to do that, right?
25: Uh-huh.
10: Mm-hmm. The name of the one was Orpha, not Oprah. Orpha. Amen. And see, her name means hind.
25: Mm-hmm.
10: Hind is a deer.
25: Yes.
26: Yeah. Yes.
10: And the name of the other, Ruth. Ruth, her name means friendship. Some of y'all need to write this in your Bible.
25: Yeah.
10: Her name means friendship. Ain't she the perfect one to fit the script for what God is about to do?
25: Yes, Lord.
10: And they dwelt there about 10 years. 10 is the number of perfection.
25: Yes.
10: Now it's already said and done. Y'all done planted your feet here. The husband done died. And now the mama got two boys. And now they're going to be married off. Now, you got to understand, church. It tells you now that they stayed there for 10 years. So that doesn't tell us how long. I would believe that after the husband died, that they did live there for 10 years. But imagine what Naomi went through. She still had her joy because her boys was living. And when she looked at her boys, she still could see her husband.
25: All right.
10: So she wasn't in a terrible place.
25: Okay.
10: She was all right with it.
25: Mm-hmm.
10: Okay? And so as time goes on, they get married.
25: Right. Yes.
10: They get married. And they dwelt there about 10 years. Yeah. But then both Mahlon and Chilion also died.
25: Yeah.
10: So how do you think she feels now? She feels terrible. And you know, and I know, when something happens real bad in our life, the first thing you say, God, what did I do wrong? What did I mean? Have I got a witness in here?
25: Amen.
10: Oh, yes. Lord, don't you have conscience?
25: Amen.
10: Because my conscience sure talk to me. Oh, and if your conscience don't talk to you, you don't have the Holy Spirit.
25: Come on now.
10: If you can do wrong and don't bother you, you do not have the Holy Spirit. Because the Holy Spirit will bring everything to your revival. Everything. Glory to God. So now, Mahlon, so then both Mahlon and Chilion also died, so the woman survived her two sons and husband. Who can make it through that? But she got to go through, y'all. She got to go through. She got to go through and get to the other side. All right? Now, Mahlon, his name means sick. And Chilion, his name means pining. Pining is to suffer mental and physical decline.
9: Oh my God.
10: Especially because of a broken heart.
9: Lord.
10: Now, no telling that Chilion, if he had a broken heart, it's probably because of his father. But I want you to look at this. Okay? Mahlon, and Pastor and I watched this movie with Ruth, and you remember when he was sick on that sick bed?
9: Yeah.
10: And we didn't know why he was sick. But now the Bible is telling you his name means to be sickly.
9: Yes, it does.
10: Watch what you mothers to be. Watch what you name your chief.
25: That's right.
9: All right. Say on, Pastor. Say on.
10: Mm-hmm. Then she arose with her daughter-in-law that she might return from the country of Moab. She'd have never left.
9: That's right.
10: For she had heard in the country of Moab that the Lord in the country of Moab that the Lord had visited his people by giving them bread. Okay? Now, bread, it means many things. It means bread, it means victuals, it means meat. Now, she left. Now, if God supplied all of their needs according to his riches and glory, why did they leave?
9: All right.
10: Wanna know why? Because they doubted God. That's why they left. They doubt God could help them. But your name says God is king.
9: Say on.
10: Now, therefore, she went out from the place where she was. How many of you know you got to move? You can't stay there. If you stay there, you're going to burn up. Didn't I teach y'all that last week? If you stay there, you're going to perish. You're going to burn up. So you got to move while you're going through what? The fire.
9: Yes, right.
10: She had to move. She couldn't stay there. She had to move. Do you blame her?
9: Nope.
11: No.
9: Okay.
10: So therefore, she went out from the place where she was, and her two daughters-in-law with her, and they went on the way to return to the land of Judah. All right? Now, this tells me that we're to never think the world can take care of us better than God can.
25: Amen.
10: They'll never leave your covering with God and think you can go out into the world and go to somebody else. Dr. Seuss, I don't care who they is. Dr. Buzzard, I don't care who they is. All right? Any one of these people, they can't help you. All these fortune tellers, they can't help you.
22: That's right.
10: Stop looking for a shortcut. I'm helping somebody out. Stop looking for a shortcut, because there's no shortcut when it comes to God.
25: Amen.
10: You just got to go through. Amen. Sometimes you make the problem worse trying to go through a shortcut, and the problem, what happens? It ends up being longer than you wanted it to be.
9: Yes, it does. Every time.
10: Therefore, she went out from the place where she was and her two daughters, amen, and she went to Judah, and they only said to her two daughters-in-law, go return each to her mother's house.
9: Mm-hmm.
10: And I thought about that. Now, I'm so used to hearing to their father's house.
9: That's right. That's right.
11: Right.
10: Uh-huh. So obviously their fathers had passed.
9: Right.
10: Mm-hmm. Obviously their fathers had passed. Because the father is the head of the home. Amen.
9: Right.
10: And the Lord deal kindly with you as you have dealt with the dead and with me. Because you've been kind to me. I thank both of y'all for helping me. The Lord grant that you may find rest each in the house of her husband. So she kissed them, and they lifted up their voices and wept. And they said to her, surely we will return with you to your people. But Naomi said, turn back, my daughters. Why will you go with me? Are there still sons in my womb that they may be your husbands? Turn back, my daughters. Go, for I'm too old to have a husband. If I should say I have hope, if I should have a husband tonight and should also bear sons, would you wait for them till they were grown? Would you restrain yourself from having husbands? No, my daughters, for it grieves me very much for your sakes that the hand of the Lord has gone out against me. Mm-hmm. So, verse 11. Now, Naomi said, turn back. Right? My daughters. Amen. See, and they didn't want to leave because what's coming, because what's coming is better than what's been.
11: Say so.
10: Amen.
11: Amen.
10: And then you look at the 12th verse, she says, turn back. My daughters, go. There are some people who can't go through with you. And there are some people appointed by God to help you get through.
11: Yes. Amen. Amen.
10: So one of them couldn't go with her, but the other one God had appointed her to help Naomi so she could get through. I don't care what you're going through. If you can't bear the burden, God will help you. He's a burden bearer and a heavy load sharer. Amen. And he will send somebody in your life to help you make it through. But don't be a fool and push them away.
11: Amen.
10: And you know what makes the person a fool? Pride. Oh, I got it. I can do it. I don't need no help. Yes, you do. Stop lying.
11: Come on, say so.
12: Say so.
11: Amen.
10: Your pride is sticking out. I can do it. I got it. You need help. Sit down and relax.
12: That's right. Amen.
10: Stay out of the way of your blessing.
12: Come on now.
10: Right. Hallelujah. Because many of us have blocked our blessings
11: yes.
10: with our lips and with our actions.
11: Yes.
10: Amen.
12: Amen.
10: All right. And it goes on and says, 17, where you die, I will die. And there will I be buried. The Lord do so to me and more also if anything but death parts you and me. That's a commitment. God need people in the church like that.
11: Amen.
10: Committed people.
11: Amen.
10: Lay down their life for a good cause.
11: Yeah.
10: When she saw that she was determined to go, see, you got to have a determination. See, with no turning back is with a determination. It's a with a determination, church. You got to be determined. Be determined. You got to have a made up mind. I'm not going back the way I used to be. God has done something for me in my life. I feel him pulling on me now. I feel him pulling me, and I better not resist. I better go where he leads me.
11: Yes. Thank you, Lord.
10: What's the song? Where he leads me, I will follow.
11: Oh, yes.
10: I'll go with him even through the garden. The songwriter says, through the garden, I'll go with him.
11: Yes, yes.
10: Woo. 19. Now the two of them went until they came to Bethlehem. Bethlehem. And it happened when they had come to Bethlehem that all of the city was excited because of them. And the woman said, is this Naomi? See? You know, mm-hmm. people are happy for you when they see you coming out of what you went through.
11: Yes. Yes.
12: Yes. Thank you, Lord.
10: Don't y'all ever think you by yourself. See, sin didn't want you to feel alone.
11: Yes, yes. He does.
10: But God comforts you with people.
11: Yes.
10: He comforts you with his spirit.
11: Amen.
10: And his spirit is in the same people.
11: Amen.
10: Yes.
11: Thank you, Lord.
12: Thank you, Lord.
11: Thank you.
12: Thank you, Jesus.
11: Thank you, Jesus.
10: Is this Naomi? But she said to them, do not call me Naomi. Call me Mara. I told you I never named my Mara means bitter to be bitter and to weep. I told you I never named my daughters Mary because of that right there, Mara. For the Almighty has dealt very bitterly with me. But you did it to yourself.
12: Yes,
10: God.
12: You did.
11: Yes.
10: I went out full. See that? I went out full. Full. I had it going on. I was living on Easy Street. My kids was all right. Everything was straight. Until I got from under God's blessing.
11: Wow.
10: Some of us do that with our lips too.
11: Jesus.
10: I went out full and the Lord has brought me home again empty. See, that's the way she see it. But really God had brought her home to bring her to a point of fulfillment. God wants to refill. She came home empty. Now God wants to refill her, but even with better.
12: Thank you, Jesus.
10: So she said, why do you call me Naomi? since the Lord has testified against me and the Almighty has afflicted me. Mm-hmm. Church, she may have been afflicted, but Naomi is about to be reinvented.
25: Yes. Amen.
10: That's the kind of God we serve. Yes. God will never give up on you. It is you that gives up on him. So Naomi returned, and Ruth the Moabitess, her daughter-in-law, with her, who returned.

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4: Right. They yes. should have stayed put.
5: Yes.
4: Amen. Go down to 15. Look at 15. And she said, look, your sister-in-law has gone back to her people and to her gods. Return after your sister-in-law. Not only did Ruth stick with Naomi closer than a brother, but she went through the bitterness of Naomi's sorrows.
5: Yeah.
4: Just imagine how many times Naomi said something out of the way. Right. Harshly. Y'all ever been around people that's bitter?
5: Yes.
4: You know their words can cut you up.
5: Yeah.
4: They got no patience.
5: That's right.
4: Don't be playing with me. I got all that. And they wake up grouchy. So Naomi said that Naomi said something out of the way harshly because she was bitter. And Ruth endured all of that.
5: Yes.
4: Imagine.
5: Yes.
4: See, that's a friend that'll stay closer to you.
5: Yeah.
4: You know, you ever had a friend you know you messed up and said something wrong to them and they still call you the next day and say, girl, how you doing?
5: Yes.
4: You done jacked them up yesterday. Talk junk to them.
5: Well,
4: they call you the next day and say, girl, how you doing?
5: Yeah.
4: And then by them still being nice to you, it forced you to say, I'm sorry what I said to you yesterday. See, kindness is something else.
5: Yes.
4: You know, the Bible says treat a person kind. And when you treat them kind, you keep a cold, hot coals on their head. It let them move. It make them realize you was wrong.
5: Amen?
4: Could it be that God had made it possible for Ruth to be a mother because she took the time, made the sacrifice to stick with her husband's mother? Naomi, and return obedience towards her. Ruth went through something too.
5: Yeah.
4: After all, she lost hers.
5: Yeah, she did.
4: But her stick-to-itness really caused her to be blessed.
5: Yes.
4: You got to look at the name telling. You got to stick with it.
5: You got to stick with it.
4: Yeah, you can't be in and out sometimes. You're in love with Jesus.
5: Yes.
4: And trust me, if you're in love with Jesus, if you're in love with anybody, you can't come see them when you want to.
5: Right.
4: There's a rhythm.
5: Yeah.
4: Love is a rhythm. Even when you make love, it's a rhythm. Amen? Oh. So when you're in love with somebody, you call them frequently.
5: Yes.
4: You see them frequently.
5: Yes.
4: You don't come around them when you feel like it.
5: Right.
4: You come around them because love has joined you.
5: Hallelujah.
4: Yeah. Hello, somebody. She loves drawing you to Jesus. Right? Amen. Love should join you to Jesus. Don't tell me you are born again, saved, five baptized, the same filled with the Holy Ghost, and all that stuff they be saying. Don't tell me that, and you hardly come to worship God. You come when you want to, the way you want to. Amen. But I can worship in my house, but what do you do in your house you can't do in the church?
6: A lot of things. No.
4: Ain't no phone ringing in here. To disturb you.
6: Right.
4: Right. So you know that you got all those distractions at home. The Bible says, forsake not the assembling of yourselves together. Forsake not.
5: Forsake not.
4: Forsake not. Hallelujah.
5: Hallelujah. That's the word.
4: So let's have a little reflection here. As soon as this story starts, this wife and mother starts out wrong. She and her husband. They are not on the good foot with God because they chose to make a bad step away from God. A mother who really loves her children will not lead them away from God, especially if she knows God.
5: Right.
4: What happens is you leave yourself open to the wiles of the devil. And mothers, you leave your child to be open season for Satan to attack them, inflict them, restrict them, and condemn them.
6: Hallelujah.
4: Bring your children to God.
5: Hallelujah.
4: That's why their heads are hard, because you don't bring them to God, mothers.
5: Mm-hmm.
4: It's time to close the door, mothers. Satan has afflicted our children more so today than he has previous generations today because we've led them away from God instead of leading them to God.
5: Right. Yes. Yes. Yes. Thank you.

0: not as bright as previous generations. I'm not saying this. History is telling us this.
1: Yeah. Oh, yes.
0: The next generation is supposed to be better than the previous generations, according to God. And when you look, when you open that door, Satan seeks to drive you to the floor. He wants to make you low.
1: Yes.
0: So you don't get up no more. When a person has lost their edge and has no more fight, all because they didn't do what was right, there's a strong possibility that they can become bitter.
1: Yeah. Yeah.
0: Through the scriptures, I learned that when Israel or anyone of Israel was in a foreign land at times, their lives became bitter. Exodus 1:13-14 says, so the Egyptians made the children of Israel serve with rigor, and they made their lives bitter with hard bondage. God had to place Israel in a place of their own because he knew the world would hate them. Amen? Jesus even said, people are going to hate you because they hated me.
1: All right.
0: And I want y'all to know you are part of the Jewish family.
2: Yes.
0: Hallelujah.
2: Amen.
0: You ain't God's family, the Jewish family.
1: Amen.
0: Hatred produces bitter people. Satan wants you bitter and God wants you better.
2: That's right.
0: Which one would you serve? Your obedience opens the door for bitterness. I mean, your disobedience opened the door for bitterness, and your obedience keeps the door open for betterment. Look at what Israel, look what happened to Israel under the leadership of King Jeroboam II, who did evil before the Lord. 2 Kings 14:26 says, for the Lord saw that the affliction of Israel was very bitter, and whether bond or free, there was no helper for Israel. What do you do when you're all alone and you're going through and there's no helper?
1: Come on.
0: You got to call on the name of God.
1: Amen.
0: And he will appoint his helper, the Holy Spirit, to you, which is the Paracletus. Israel became bitter because of the poor leadership of its leader, Jeroboam II. Naomi became bitter because of the poor leadership of her husband, Elimelech. And many people will become bitter in this nation because of the very poor leadership of this president.
1: Come on.
0: But one thing I love about God, he's merciful.
2: Thank you, Lord.
0: He's a God of another chance. He won't leave you bitter, but he'll lead you to better. Man will afflict you and trick you, but he won't stick with you like God. Why let man rule life when God can do it, rule your life, when God can do exceedingly abundantly far more than you could ever ask or think with your life?
1: Hallelujah.
0: Turn to the fourth chapter.
2: Amen.
1: Jesus.
2: Amen.
0: Oh, yeah.
1: Oh,
0: but
1: a word,
0: but a word.
1: Thank you, Jesus.
0: Now, when Boaz went up to the gate and sat down there, gates are places, is a place of authority. And he was a rich man. I want y'all to understand this. He's a rich man.
2: Yes.
0: Now, ladies, wouldn't it be a blessing of God to hook you up with a rich man? But now, look, but you got to make sure that he loves you and you're not just a trophy.
2: Yes, that's it, that part.
3: All right.
0: You got to make sure love is there. Amen. He got everything you want, but do he got what you need? And what you need is his love.
2: Right.
0: You don't need all the things he got. You need his love more than the things he got.
2: Right.
0: So watch who you let.
4: Swindle you.
0: No.
4: Woo you.
0: Woo you. Woo you. Woo you is the word.
1: Yes.
0: See, when they swoon you, they done took you off your feet.
1: Yes.
0: And you done went somewhere that you ain't ready for yet because you ain't married. Now you figure that out.
1: That's your gig at my heart.
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12: In 1783, the Revolutionary War was nearly over, but America's future remained uncertain. Officers in the Continental Army were angry. Congress had failed to provide promised pay, and some considered using the Army's power to force the government's hand. George Washington understood their frustration, but he also knew the liberty they had fought to win could be destroyed by the very army that secured it. Washington confronted his officers and urged them to choose honor, patience, and loyalty to the Republic over rebellion. He could have used their anger to increase his own power. Instead, he used his influence to restrain it. Power asks what it can take. Character asks what duty requires. Washington's lesson still stands. Freedom survives when leaders place principle above ambition and remain faithful to God, country, and the people they serve.
13: I'm the threat that's already inside the house. 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
16: News this hour from Town Hall. I'm Ron Taylor. President Trump says the impact of the Iran war with oil prices is a necessary evil.
17: So, for you to pay a tiny little bit more for your gasoline, just remember, you're doing it so that a very evil country cannot have... A country, really, it's the number one state sponsor of terror in the world. We don't want to have them have a nuclear weapon. So remember that when you have to pay a little bit more, you're at $4. It's okay. I mean, it's... I'll never apologize. I did the right thing.
16: President Trump made his remarks Friday at a police academy in Nassau County, New York. Luigi Mangione has pled guilty to federal charges.
18: Luigi Mangione has pleaded guilty to federal stalking charges in the killing of UnitedHealthcare CEO Brian Thompson. In the courtroom behind me, Mangione spoke about how he came to New York City, targeted Thompson, and then ultimately shot and killed him outside a Midtown Manhattan hotel. Mangione said that after years of back pain, navigating the complicated healthcare system in the United States, he decided to take action.
16: Correspondent Michael Sisek reporting. What many see as an unfavorable business climate is driving many large corporations out of Delaware. And as correspondent Ken Lorman reports, DoorDash is the latest to make its dash.
19: The delivery giant cited growing legal uncertainty and costly shareholder lawsuits. More than 60 public companies worth over $3 trillion have reportedly exited Delaware in the past 2 years, with firms like Tesla, Coinbase, and several major energy companies heading to Texas and Nevada. Critics say Delaware's courts have become less predictable, while business-friendly states are offering greater certainty and stronger protections for companies and shareholders. Ken Lorman reporting.
16: News and analysis at townhall.com.
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23: 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He's here to share his stories from in the courtroom and around the city with interviews from high-profile guests and everyday folks calling in to talk about everything from politics, lifestyle, health and wellness, and more. 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

0: nice.
1: Thursday, Friday, Monday. Come on, it was like, you know, a little R and R. When I'm gone for 2 or 3 weeks, you know, that's how the world has changed. This time of year, for a long time, like when I started my firm, my first summer was 98, 99, 2000, 2001. I would literally, like, take 3 weeks off the Italian way for a long time. Even when Luca was born 20 years ago, 19 years ago, 18 years ago, it was a very nice way to live. It was a quality of life that is quickly fading. You know, it's work. Alex, do I have my very special guest on the line?
0: We are tracking her down as we speak.
1: Okay, you let me know when she's on. We have a great guest. We have, hopefully, Gail Brewer, the New York City Council member, who is... we'll talk about her. When Alex tells me she's on, then we'll go on. But I'm going to complain just a little bit. Coming back from Cave Hill, Thursday, Friday, Saturday, Sunday, and Monday, you know, the people who are up there in Cave Hill, who are like extended family to me, they look... Like, Jimmy is 72 years old. He looks, he could be 58. I mean, look the way he looks. Joanne is older than that. That's the brother and sister that run the place. She looks, does not look her age at all. And a lot of it has to do with their lifestyle and, you know, not being addicted to your phone. And before I introduce our first guest, one of the lawyers who was at the, who was at Cave Hill with us this weekend at the retreat, I asked her, because it was kind of calm and mellow, how often do you check your email? And Alex, you know what the answer I got was?
0: I'm going to guess 5, maybe 50 times or more.
1: And well, yeah, every 10 minutes. I mean, wow.
0: Even while away.
1: That's a rough way to live. Now, somebody who has seen the difference in technology and the way we live our lives and the way the city is run is our next guest, Gail Brewer. She is a veteran New York City. You have to just say public servant, because she has served in so many administrations and so many different capacities, from Mark Green when he was the public advocate to Mayor Dinkins. She was the chief of staff to Ruth Messenger, and herself was a city council person. I think she was most well known as being the Manhattan Borough president, and then she went back to the city council. If I got that right, I believe I do. Gail Brewer, thank you so much for joining us today during these very, very interesting times in New York. Although I'd have to say, Councilmember Brewer or Borough President Brewer or Chief of Staff Brewer, New York is always interesting. But, you know, when I think back and I'm looking at your time here to Mayor Dinkins' administration and the technology or the lack thereof, when you had a phone on your desk and had push buttons on it, to the 24/7 365 connectivity that we live now. Just talk to me a little bit about that part of your life, having watched the technology, the way New York City is run, and the way then your lifestyle is run between gentleman David Dinkins and the fast-paced world we live in today.
2: Well, it's very different. I mean, if you look at David Dinkins or before, you would often get your news from the newspaper. You know, we did have a little bit more than the telephone at that time, but you get mostly from the newspaper or maybe something. Certainly you would get ongoing blogs. You know, there was stuff online, but it's very different than literally about, I don't know, it must be 10 or 15 blogs that produce news if you're hooked into them all. Everything, of course, from city and state to Politico, and the list goes on and on. The city, all of those, and then all the national ones, that is constant. And the problem with all of that is, you know, if you're like me, you want to pay attention to it. Even just the material that comes across Twitter, Instagram, Facebook, it's very, very intense. And everybody wants to, I think as reporters, you want to beat the next person, so you get it up as quickly as possible. And that's a very different situation than what we had before. We definitely had information that was flowing more than the telephone during the Dinkins administration.
1: But I'm talking about even the way people
2: 24/7.
1: But I'm even talking the way people communicated. To the best of my knowledge, during the Dinkins administration, most employees who worked in City Hall did not have a cell phone. I mean, maybe the deputy mayors did, but cell phones were just, first of all, they were expensive. They were like, we had beepers, right?
2: Exactly. The mayor had a beeper. Yeah.
1: And
2: that's true. Absolutely true.
1: I'm wondering, when you look at someone like David Dinkins, who really was the consummate gentleman, I got to know him a little bit in his later life after public service, because he was on the board of the Friars Club. I got to spend a lot of time with him, and I drove him home one time, and he was just a wonderful, wonderful man. And, you've been there through them all, right? I mean, you maybe not served under the Giuliani administration, but you were certainly part of the fabric of New York City through Bloomberg and de Blasio and Eric Adams and Mayor Mamdani. I would love, Councilmember Brewer, for you just to give us a little walk through memory lane of what it's been like, going through all of these different mayors and the mayoralties.
2: Well, they're certainly very different. And, of course, I worked for Ruth Messinger when Ed Koch was the mayor. So, yes, very different. I would say for Bloomberg, it was I liked him a lot. He would take the city council maybe four times a year to Gracie Mansion for dinner. Nobody else has ever done that. Literally four times a year, everybody from the city council was welcome at Gracie Mansion, and he would go from table to table to find out what people were interested in. You wouldn't see that side of him necessarily, but that was nobody else has ever done that since. And I think it made a big difference. Obviously, people may agree or disagree. I happen to like his big ideas. He brought in the bike lanes. He brought in people living longer because he was very strong on health issues. And, he liked big ideas. He had very smart people around him. He would tell you if he agreed or disagreed. But he had positions that he wanted to accomplish. I did not know Giuliani. I probably met him a couple of times. I was working for a private for-profit, building housing in New York at the time. And I think the fact that I'd worked for Dinkins, believe it or not, he didn't want me to participate in any city meetings because I had worked for Dinkins. I thought that was a bit bizarre. Other people in the firm, it was a city contract to build affordable housing. So other people participated in the firm, but I thought that was pretty nasty, to be honest with you. I knew people, Fran and obviously Randy and others who worked for him, but I thought he was definitely not of the gentlemanly type.
1: No, he was abrasive. That's maybe one of the nicest way you could do
2: exactly. But some of the people in the agencies liked him. I have to say, people who work hard and care about the city liked him a lot. So I was always interested in that aspect of things. De Blasio and I served together in the city council, so I knew him very well. And I was surprised he didn't work harder. I know that was also what the press talked about, because I never saw that side of him. Although in the city council, he focused on certain things. I know he was head of the General Welfare Committee, and he worked on ACS, particularly Agency for Children's Services, and making sure that those people who work really hard got a fair shake in terms of salary. But he didn't seem to work on anything else. When he became mayor, of course, he did the pre-K. But he didn't, if he's not interested in something, he doesn't do it. Of course, I'm crazy enough that I want to be involved with everything. And he was very much, the opposite, sort of focusing on certain things, which I think you have to do more. That was my opinion. We talked about David Dinkins. He came obviously before Giuliani, and he was very much a gentleman. Just always pleasant, even when, the police turned on him and the press turned on him and things didn't go well in Crown Heights, and he was still pleasant. He was always irritated with people who really blasted him for things he had nothing to do with. That happened a lot. But, you know, you can't take the fact that he got more cops on the street, even though he didn't get to see it. And he also got the Beacon program for kids. He did a lot of things for young people, thanks to his commissioner of youth, Richard Murphy. Cops and Kids, that was Richard Murphy's thing. It certainly was a legacy for David Dinkins. Very, very, very nice man, as you suggested. And then
1: Eric Adams.
2: Eric Adams. You know, I didn't know him well because he was on the state side and I was always on the city side. So I can't say I knew him well. So we had kind of a pleasant relationship. I had no idea he'd be as corrupt as he was. It wasn't in my daily work to know that. I did not know Ingrid. Everybody else, I swear, knew her, but me, I did not know her. We had been borough presidents together, however, and so I had seen him quite a bit. We were both borough presidents for the same time period. We often had lunch. We always had to make sure when the five borough presidents got together that he had salad, just, you know, healthy salad. The rest of us might have some chicken or some fish or something. So we always had to double check in the kitchen that, you know, the borough president of Brooklyn had vegan food. We were very, very clear about that. We go in and check. Are you sure there's no chicken in here? So we had to be very careful.
1: So, you know, you mentioned you had no idea Eric Adams would be so corrupt.
2: I had no idea.
1: Well, I mean, if you look at the federal charge, as you know, this is my ballywick. You look at the federal charges against him, compared to most cases in the Southern District of New York, they were not exactly severe charges against him. Now, I know other people around him have been charged with crimes, so I get that. But, you know, I think, well, let me ask you this question. Would you say that, because since you are a historian, would you say Ed Koch was corrupt?
2: I don't think so. He got caught up, of course, with a McManus situation.
1: Right, the parking violations situation. Right. He killed himself, Friedman went to jail.
2: Right, McManus. But he didn't have people around him, except for McManus, to the best of my knowledge, and who were in that bailiwick.
1: Yeah.
2: I like Eric Adams. I think you're right. I mean, he was mostly, I'm not saying that anything went in his pocket, you know, but he did surround himself with people who were very challenging. I mean, Jesse Hamilton and Ingrid, and, you know, you got to be careful who you surround yourself with. That was,
1: yeah, I mean, I hear you. I mean, I can't speak about Ingrid since she's my client, but Jesse Hamilton, I mean, right. He was a former state senator. I mean, who was a lawyer. Look, if Eric Adams would be faulted for something, he was very loyal to the people who helped him get into City Hall, the people who stood on the corner and handed out flyers and worked in the subways.
2: And Brooklyn.
1: And so let's talk now. Let's get to our current mayor, Mayor Mamdani.
2: Right, and I did not know him either. He was mostly state, and I was city. I would say that I have now a very good relationship with him. I didn't endorse him at that time, but I can say I have a very good relationship with him and his staff. I know most of his commissioners. I didn't know some of them, and some of the, obviously, the ones that have been around for a while, like Dean and Tony and others, I do know. But I have a really good relationship with him. I can agree or disagree on some issues, but I have to say his staff is working hard, and, you know, they're very good to me. So that's all I can say. We are all trying to figure out the myriad of issues that are hitting us every 2 minutes.
1: So before we get to the myriad of issues, Gail Brewer, you work very hard, you and I don't know each other well. We've been in each other's company many times, the reputation that precedes you is you are a very hardworking individual. I noticed that there was a meeting last night, I don't know if it was in City Hall or Gracie Mansion, I think it was in City Hall, with the mayor and rabbis from the community about the mayor's position regarding Israel and the Jewish population and anti-Semitism. Are you aware of this?
2: I didn't know, but I knew it was being planned. I think it was not just with rabbis. I think it was broader, my understanding. But yes, I think it was people from other denominations also.
1: So, no, I don't think, I think there's going to be one. I think there's going to be one with that's going to be interfaith. One. And they were basically asking him to kind of tone down the rhetoric about anti-Israel and about the Israeli government. And, you know, Councilwoman Brewer, you've been around for decades now.
2: Mm-hmm.
1: I will tell you this, and I've said it on this show more times than I can count. I think it was around December 27th or December 28th last year when Eric Adams was leaving office, who I do know well and I have been friendly mm-hmm. with for decades. I said, Eric, what's the biggest issue facing the city? And I'm thinking he's going to say education, city, infrastructure, garbage, buildings, housing. He didn't hesitate. Wow. He said anti-Semitism.
2: Right. Wow. Well, I would say it's a huge issue, not in every neighborhood, obviously, but yes, we had a horrible 2 stabbings here recently, as you know, and we have not a ton of direct, that was anti-Semitism right up front, but the, you know, you see the swastikas, you see some of the Jewish restaurants thrown, get lots of paint thrown on them, horrible stuff, just. And then, you know, the incidents that exist and here, and particularly in Brooklyn, I think. But the issue is, I have no, it's up to now, 56%, I think, of all hate crime is now anti-Semitism. And I know that it, you know, you, how in the world do you get to the schools? That's where I'd like to see a lot more attention. I know that the speaker has some programs with the museums. I know there are you know, curriculum discussions. I don't know what's going to make an impact.
1: Well, what role do you think the mayor plays in, you know, what he says, the quote-unquote bully pulpit that he has in addressing this issue? What role do you think he should play is a better question.
2: I think that people here, and then particularly those who are mentally ill, which the individual who stabbed the 2 people, you know, the Asian man and the Jewish man recently on the West Side, is mentally ill. And I think people absorb what they hear. And then if somebody hears something that is, they consider, you know, anti-Israel, anti-Zionist, anti-Semitic, then they pick that up and act on it in a crazy way that some of these people do, whether it's swastikas or statements or, you know, punching people or stabbing them or whatever they do. Insanity, in my opinion.
1: So I think that was the message the rabbis were trying to get. Councilman Brewer,
2: it reverberates.
1: You are absolutely hitting the nail on the head of what they were basically trying to tell the mayor is what you just said, which is, you know, if they hear people like you, Mayor Mamdani, condemning Israel and condemning the Israeli government, that is going to give them not only the ammunition, but almost like the green light to move forward in an anti-Semitic fashion. And here in the city of New York, where we have the most Jewish folks outside of Israel, I shake my head, Gail Brewer, that we're talking about anti-Semitism in our city.
2: Right, I agree with you, because that's never been my experience. We had anti-Muslim, we had anti-Black, we had anti-Asian, but this is way number-wise bigger.
1: Let's talk about your particular district. You have the Upper West Side from, I think it's like 56th Street, and you go all the way up in certain sections to like 112th Street, right up against the West Side.
2: We go to 96th Street now because of the new redistricting, but people call me from all over, but we go to 96th.
1: Okay, yeah. And you have part of Central Park in there. You're up to 5th Avenue, correct?
2: All of Central Park, yeah. We have all of Central Park, though, yeah.
1: Okay, so why don't you tell me how that part, you know, I will tell you this, Councilwoman, I'm an isolationist, meaning I live in Bay Ridge, Brooklyn. I go to the courthouse in downtown Brooklyn. I go to the courthouse in lower Manhattan, and my office is in midtown Manhattan. I don't really stray too far, so I can't tell you the last time I was up on the Upper West Side. So the areas that I just mentioned, honestly, I think they're doing very well. Everyone tells me, well, Arthur, of course, you're in between Grand Central, Times Square, and Rockefeller Center. If that area, which is the tourist mecca of the world, doesn't look good, if the streets aren't clean there, and if crime's not good there, then we're in big trouble. Bay Ridge is a little neighborhood that still is like a very community-oriented, neighbors looking after neighbors kind of neighborhood. The courthouses in downtown Brooklyn and that area around Montague Street is still doing very well, as is around the courthouse and City Hall. So tell us, how is the West Side of Manhattan doing, Gail Brewer?
2: I would say 2 things. I mean, people are you know, they may, it's a mixture. We'll have a lot of NYCHA housing. People don't realize we have brownstone, scatter site, and big developments, Amsterdam houses and Wise Tower. So unlike the east side, which people think we compare to, it's much more diverse. And we also still have a lot of rent-stabilized apartments. Some of the Mitchell-Lamas are gone, but some of them are still here. So it's a... It's still mixed in terms of the income, which to me is really, really important. The challenge, though, is the it's not just the cost of living. People are on edge, I think, in general. You've got a lot of mentally ill. I have encampments that I'm trying to get rid of. It is expensive to go to the grocery store. Some families actually go to Chinatown or they go uptown to do their shopping, or if they have a car, they go up, you know, they go to Costco, they go to Target, they go places where they can get cheaper groceries. We have people come in, you know, we have a district office where I am now, and they come in constantly with, you know, concerns about transportation or concerns about their building or concerns about their kid's school. You know, when your kid doesn't get into 3K, it's scary because you are trying to work two jobs, the husband and the wife, and the kid's got to get a 3K. Or if there's, you know, the street lights are out or the parks are dirty. You know, these are quality of life issues as well as public safety, just general public safety.
1: Well, talk to me about, you know, you're talking about public safety. You know, look, Gail Brewer, no one's going to call you a conservative, but it doesn't sound like you're thrilled about having unhoused encampments anywhere in the city of New York. Is that a fair statement?
2: I think you need to move them. I think you need to not do the sweeps. I think you can put their materials in storage, and you can work to get them housing. But I don't think you put everything into the back of a sanitation truck. But I do think... that's probably the least, the main issue that people are concerned about are mentally ill. Because you don't know what, like we talked about earlier, you don't know what they're going to do next, right? So when you see people that are acting mentally ill, which there are a lot of them out here, that also sets you on edge. So, I mean, I think that's what I, you know, and then there's people who have a car get concerned because they have parking issues, and people who are, luckily, a lot of people are using bicycles, but they're concerned about the safety. When they are using a bicycle, they want protected bike lanes. And then when you're in Central Park, the concern for pedestrians is that there are too many bikes. So you can see, it's like everything is good because we have the park, we have protected bike lanes, we have great, you know, pedestrian places to walk. I mean, there's nothing more exciting than walking up and down Broadway or Amsterdam, Columbus, et cetera. Lots of stores to go in and out of. But, you know, it's still, it's got, you know, God forbid somebody rides on the sidewalk, right? Then the seniors get very upset. So you got a whole, like, undercurrent, not so much of the encampment. Some people are concerned, but just the bicycles, the e-bikes, the mentally ill, and the cost, you know, they add up sort of on a daily basis. A lot of people are doing very well. You read about them. But underneath that, you have these challenges that, you know, I'm bringing up.
1: The mentally ill, again, we're talking to Gail Brew, who's literally been in and around City Hall since the 1980s. And it's been an issue since the 1980s. I remember it being a big issue with Ed Koch.
2: Definitely.
1: You've been around. You've been through all these administrations. What do you think we do with these people who are literally defecating in the middle of the street because they know any better?
2: Yeah. Ed Koch, I remember going to the Martinique Hotel on 34th Street, and the women and children were out on the street, and then Steve Banks, head of legal aid, got them shelter with our shelter law, which I support. So that's different. That was beyond mentally ill. That was just real poverty on the street. So now people are, particularly the families, are sheltered, which is a good thing. I think it's a pandemic a little bit still, believe it or not.
1: No, I believe it.
2: People didn't take their medications then because they, whatever reason, you know, and some kind of a something happened. I don't know what it is. It's worse. It wasn't like this before the pandemic. It's gotten a whole lot worse. And I don't know how much is, you know.
1: What do you tell your constituents, Councilwoman?
2: I do case by case. You know, I can't deal with all of the mental illness. So we have somebody, we get the street outreach people to go find them, we try to get them housing. We do this all day long. We're always trying to help, you know, individual situations. I can't eliminate the mental health issues, but you do need this, the housing that is supportive housing. Then when you put the shelters in, sometimes the people in it are mentally ill, and they go out on the street to add even more trouble. So I just was on the phone today with the police, the shelter, the city agency, the street homeless, all those people on one phone, you know, one Zoom, just trying to deal with one area where there are mentally ill out on the street.
1: Well, that's why you're known as one of the hardest working public servants. Forget about in the city council. No, I'm just, Gail, I'm not saying that because I'm, you know, you're a guest on the show. I'm saying it because it's, that is your reputation, and it's something that you should guard jealously because it's a beautiful reputation to have.
2: I appreciate it. And we have great staff too. That helps. Great. Well, people have been with me 20 years. That's a long time.
1: It definitely has helped in terms, I mean, because I know here in my law firm how reliant I am on the people around me. Before I let you go, I just want to touch on the pied-à-terre properties and that new law that was actually, or that new tax, I should say, that actually was a judge, a Supreme Court judge yesterday, I think, put a freeze on it for right now.
2: Yes.
1: You know, I'm wondering, look, you're not exactly in a poor neighborhood on the Upper West Side of Manhattan. How do you think your constituents feel when, you know, Mayor Mamdani makes that video like, ha ha, we're coming after you and we're taking, let's tax the rich and we're taking your money? And I mean, does that, how does Gail Brewer look at that?
2: Well, there are two things. First of all, we're having a hearing on it, just so you know, on August 18th at 1 o'clock at City Hall. And so your listeners or anybody else is welcome to come and testify. It'll be Zoom and in person. So just so people know, because a lot of people are upset. So I would say two things. For those who got the letter, those are the people who are upset. They're also this big 933,000 person list, which I'm on. I don't care, but others do. I don't know that you needed this list produced in order to get the money for the pied-à-terre. That's why we're having the hearing. When I read the state bill, which was done very quickly, you can imagine, because the city wanted the money, it said the city of New York, the law states, must contact those who have a potential pied-à-terre. Didn't say you have to put together a big list with everybody on it who has a $5 million property and then cull from that. They didn't say that. So I want to know, why do you have this big list, which makes, I just added to my, why are people upset in New York? There's another list.
1: And
2: why can't you just contact the people who you feel have a pied-à-terre? Then at least, certainly you would have had people upset. I have so many calls. I live here all year long, Gail. Why did I get a, you know, letter? So I said, well, this is how you fill it out. I have people you can talk to at the finance department. You know, we work, again, case by case, get it straightened out. But, you know, couldn't it have been done that way? And also, don't you have the list of the people who pay state taxes? They're full-time, unless you believe they're all lying, or you have the co-op people who have the tax abatement, property tax abatement. They're supposed to be full-time. So, you know, I think there would have been a different way to roll this thing out. That's what I think.
1: Yeah, there was a little bit of too much of the nah, like, you know, from the mayor, you know, I said I was going to do it. I believe Councilman Morano's wife is involved in the case in Staten Island where
2: the plaintiffs, those plaintiffs,
1: yes,
2: yeah.
1: Yes. By the way, do you have any opinion on Councilman Morano? Would you like to take the fifth?
2: I think he's terrific. He works hard. I don't always agree with him, but I very like working with him very much. He works, talk about working hard. He works hard.
1: Yeah,
2: he answers all emails. I'm a big fan of how he represents his constituents.
1: Well, you know what? He wanted that job and he wanted it badly, and now that he has it, he's really doing it justice, and I could not agree with you more. For open disclosure, he's a very dear and very, very close friend of mine. I actually I keep a bottle of his favorite vodka at both of my homes at all times, just in case.
2: That's great.
1: Gail Brewer, I just need to ask you two last questions. We're about to embark on, come up to a very sad anniversary. It's going to be 25 years from the bombing of the World Trade Center. Give me a minute or two on your reflections of you know, where we are 25 years later. You know, you're serving with a mayor who really has no personal idea of what that horror was like for those of us who were near the ground zero on that day.
2: Well, I certainly know because it was election day. Remember that was the primary.
1: I was campaigning for Dominic M. Recchia Jr., who I know you know.
2: Right, and adore. So I would say that's what we remember. And then, of course, people walking up Manhattan covered in dust, and the rest is history. I will also say that I was able to get one of the issues, as you know, is what did the city know when? And so I was able to get $4 million in the budget this past June. It's now there for the Department of Investigation to do a full investigation of what did we know when and where. So that's happening. They've hired a firm that does this kind of work. So I'd like to see that this gets done once and for all. So that's part that I'm proudest of. I'm also the one, I have many friends who have died since. I knew two people, not well, who died on the day. But since, I've known a lot of people. And so there are some, working with Andrew Cuomo at the time, I was able to get the stones on the memorial site that represent this 8 of them, that represent those that have passed since 9/11. I think that's as bad as anything to me. So that's what I focus on, I must admit, making sure that the go to act. When I was the borough president, I had many two meetings in my office with people who were sick.
1: I believe at this point more people have died from 9/11-related illnesses than died on that day. Before I let, and you've been so gracious with your time. Thank you so much. You're going to be on for a little. I have one last question. If you became the mayor tomorrow, and you knowing the city as well as you do, for as long as you do, and knowing it right now, what would be either the first executive order you would sign, or the first bill you would ask to be passed, or your first act as the mayor of New York City?
2: I don't know if I have an answer to that. I have to say I focus on education. We've got to get the reading scores, the math scores, and attendance up. There's something wrong with the fact that so many young people are not at that point. So I don't know if it would be an executive order, and I have great respect for the current chancellor, but we have got to focus on education. It's got to be, you know, longer hours in school. It's got to be something on the weekends. It's got to be working with the parents who need help, et cetera. I would, you know, and then all those curriculums that we talked about earlier need to be part of the school day.
1: Well, as a grandson of an educator, the son of an educator, the brother of an educator, you're not going to give. My mom was the first pre-K teacher in the city of New York in 1980 for the first pilot program that they had. And she continued there for decades. And my sister continues to serve the city children at the Board of Education. So, potential mayor Gail Brewer, we got you back 100%. For education.
2: That's what I would focus on. But thank you very much. And I really appreciate what you're doing.
1: This has been an absolute pleasure. And I'm sure our listeners are riveted. Someone with your historical knowledge and efforts, this has been a fantastic half an hour plus for me. So thank you so much, Councilwoman Gail Brewer.
2: Thank you. Thank you.
1: All right, we'll see you soon. All right, folks. It is 6:44. She really is. She's going to go down in history as one of the real great New York City public servants. So I am very, very, very happy that took place. Thank you, Joni Pelzer, for making it happen. And it's Arthur Idala. It is Tuesday. We're going to come back and talk about Times Square. Don't go away.
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9: This is Carol Platt Liebau for townhall.com. A furor erupted in the WNBA recently after Indiana Fever player Sophie Cunningham called it common sense to ban transgender athletes from competing in women's sports. The league's collective bargaining agreement says that only women are eligible to play in the WNBA, but never defines what a woman is. The commissioner calls the issue nuanced, while the Players Association calls for diversity and inclusion. Now they're being taken at their word. Two former NBA players say they'll declare for the 2027 WNBA draft, exposing the absurdity of rules that refuse to acknowledge biological reality. The WNBA has brought all this on itself. It's time to define woman or risk sidelining female athletes in the league created specifically for them. There's nothing nuanced about protecting women's sports. It requires only courage, clarity, and plain common sense.
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11: Back to the Arthur Idala Power Hour with New York City's preeminent trial attorney and quintessential New Yorker, attorney Arthur Idala.
1: Stones for me, Alex. What did I do to deserve that?
0: What did you do? Well, I'm sure you had a great weekend, but Mick Jagger also showing off his moves this weekend. I don't know if you saw that video or not.
1: I heard. The people are still moving like Jagger, 83 years old. God bless him.
0: Amen.
1: Speaking of blessings, it is a Tuesday, and Tom Harris is not here. But we have the handsome guy from Times Square Alliance. He is the vice president of communications. TJ with him. What's up, TJ?
12: Arthur, thank you so much for having me. I know I'm not Tom Harris, but I'll do my best.
1: Listen, you should thank God that you're not Tom Harris, okay? I'm teasing. We love Tom. So Wednesday, September the 9th, tell us what's going on.
12: All right, so we've got Taste of Times Square coming back. We've been doing this event for decades, basically. It's an incredible food and music festival probably New York City's longest running food and music festival, celebrating all the restaurants in Times Square. It's going to be a fantastic opportunity for people to, you know, eat their way through Times Square, you know, to really get a chance to try multiple restaurants on the same evening, really get a taste of something new, maybe a restaurant that's just opened, a restaurant that's coming soon. But it's a really great opportunity to get a feel for, you know, the international cuisines that exist in the Times Square area.
1: And it's being sponsored by the Durst organization, correct?
12: Yeah, we've actually got, it's being presented by the Durst organization. We've got a bunch of local neighborhood organizations supporting it. ATG Entertainment, BXP, Morgan Stanley, the Schubert Organization, and FL Green are also stepping up to support because they know how important it is for us to support our restaurants in Times Square.
1: So it's going to be 7th Avenue to 9th Avenue on 46th Street and Restaurant Row. Is that it? As well as the Broadway plazas?
12: That's right. And that's a little bit different from last year. If any of you attended, and I know you guys were there from the show, you know, it was just on the Broadway plazas from 43rd to 48th Street. So what we did is instead is cut the Broadway section a little bit down, and we're going to go straight down 46th Street from 7th Avenue all the way to 9th Avenue, which will then encompass Restaurant Row. So all those restaurants in Times Square on Restaurant Row on 46th Street will have or a lot of them will have, you know, tents and booths set up in front of their restaurant, which is kind of great because you can try their try a taste of it for very little dollars, and then if you really love it, you know, go in and have a full meal if you want that night.
1: Yeah, there are, I mean, I'm going to rattle off a couple of the highlights here. These are participating restaurants and eateries: Bar Mexicana, Bear Burger, Becco, that's been there forever, Bond 45, the Brooklyn Chop House, which is our buddy over there, what's Mr. Pooh, Junior's, RA Sushi, the Mermaid Oyster Bar, Planet Hollywood, Serendipity 3, hopefully

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4: Quieter in Times Square because of Broadway being out. We've decided to change that, and we picked a Wednesday. So it's Wednesday, September 9th, and we are nuzzling it right in between the matinee and evening performances. So we're hoping to capitalize on the... the office workers leaving work, you know, who want to have a bite on their way home, try some new restaurants. We want to hit the people getting out of matinees, you know, right before, you know, so they can spend a little more time in Times Square, have some great food, hitting the people up who are coming to evening shows so that, you know, we get that confluence of people. So it's a really, you know, successful event.
5: Wow. So that makes a lot of sense. Okay. So, I mean, I don't even know, Joan. Are we like working this event?
6: We are working it. Great. TJ, I'll let you tell Arthur all about that. 6 to 8 p.m.
4: 6 to 8 p.m.? Okay, is that what you guys are, 6 to 8 p.m.? We're going to, you know, we will have just wrapped up Taste of Times Square, but we'll still be out there. We'll obviously want to have some of our restaurants that have been, you know, obviously.
5: It's going on from 4 to 8, correct?
4: Right. Our event's 4 to 8. But
5: right. So we'll be there from 6 p.m. to 8 p.m. So we'll be there for prime time.
4: Okay, great. And you'll get a chance to taste all the as many restaurants as you can before the show.
5: Yes. Well, something like that.
6: You'll walk around and eat first.
5: I will tell you, I have a case on at noon on September 9th. Doesn't sound like it's a big deal, except that case is on in Albany.
6: Oh, no.
5: Oh, yeah.
6: Oh, wow.
5: Yeah.
6: Well, maybe I'll be doing Taste of Times Square with TJ.
5: We'll figure it out. We'll figure it out. If I get a 2, I could be back here by 5.
6: You got to do the train for that. That's where Amtrak is really good.
5: All right, TJ. That's it. This was the big announcement. September 9th, Taste of Times Square. There's going to be a ton, over 30 restaurants. There's also music, right? There's some bands and stuff playing around?
4: 100%, yeah. It's a food and music festival. We're going to lead, because we're leaning into Broadway, we're going to have Broadway performances. Ellen Stardust will probably perform. We'll have other Broadway performers throughout the event. So, yeah, it's fully food and music.
5: Beautiful. All right, TJ. Mr. Vice President of Communications, filling in for the great Tom Harris from the Times Square Alliance. Thank you for joining us, buddy. I appreciate it.
4: No, thank you so much for having me. Great to be on.
5: All right, September 9th, 2026. So folks need to know it's 6:56, and I'll talk about this for the rest of the week where I will be here. They have changed my clock. That's what they call it. So from Tuesday until Tuesday, Wednesday, Thursday, Friday. We're now going to go a little later into the 7 o'clock hour. Our good friend John Katsimatidis wants to stay on a little longer into the 6 o'clock hour. And so we all said, okay, fine. And I want to thank Kevin McCullough because he agreed and was very cool about, him starting a little bit later than, 7:05. So, and I want to thank Laura. She's the general manager because she, I must say I did not complain, even though we've been starting later and later, but she has her fingers on the pulse and she called me and she addressed it and she said, look, I'm very upset about this. You're not getting as much airtime as you deserve. And she gave me a couple of options. And the option that I chose, just so you know, is that whenever Katz and Cosby ends, we're going to come on. So sometimes it's like tonight at 6:09, sometimes it's 6:10, sometimes it's 6:11. But Tuesdays through Friday, we'll be able to go until 7:15. On Monday, I believe we still have to end at our regular time. Sure. So, Alex, let's take a break right now. We're going to come back. And I will just tell you a little bit about what I've been doing lately. And I don't know, we'll have a little bit of fun before we end this first edition of the 7:15 p.m. version of the Arthur Idala Power Hour. Don't go away.

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16: 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We're going to rock around 10 o'clock tonight. 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
16: Have some fun when the clock strikes. We're going to rock around.
18: Wow. So I like it, Alex. We're rocking around the clock tonight. So I just want to read something to you real quick. So it's 7:05, and we're still on the air for another 10 minutes. This is cool. There's a website called, I want to make sure I get it right, Wallet Hub. Okay. Now, they do this score of, I think it's 0 to 60, and what is the best state of the 50 states to live in. And coming in at number 2, they look at the crime rate, they look at quality of life, health, education. Coming in at number 2, our neighbors, the Garden State, New Jersey. It's amongst the best states to live in the United States, driven by strong scores in safety, healthcare, and education, according to WalletHub.com. Now, this I didn't know. The state boasts the lowest crime rate in the country, and it ranks high in quality of life, health, and education. It also has some of the best performing public school districts in the country. Despite its notoriously high property taxes and cost of living, New Jersey's high median wages, top-tier health care, and proximity to major economic hubs like New York City and Philadelphia make it a draw. Per Wallet Hub's evaluation of all 50 states across 51 key metrics. All right. Now, hats off to New Jersey. The number one best state to live in. Can I have a drum roll when you get a chance there, Alex?
0: Sure.
18: Now, Jersey's number 2. Here's number 1. I'll give you number 3 is Wisconsin. That's number 3. Mm. But the best state to live in, I'm not going to believe this. Where do we get our potatoes from?
0: Idaho.
18: The best state to live in is Idaho.
0: Wow.
18: Now,
0: yep.
18: I'm not exactly sure how that's playing out. So we go Idaho, New Jersey, Wisconsin, Massachusetts, New Hampshire. Then we switch on over to, Utah. Wait, no, Wyoming is number 6. Utah is number 7. Number 8 is Minnesota. I mean, it's freezing over there. Number 8 is Minnesota. Number 9 is, I just saw 9 is, well, I could just skip over 9 and go right to 10. 10 is the great state of Florida. 9 is Pennsylvania. So that's another kind of neighbor of ours. It is a neighbor of ours once you get upstate a little bit. 10 is Florida. 11 is Iowa. And 12 is New York. Now, look. I spoke to a really nice woman who stopped me on the street today, a very lovely African-American woman who is originally from the Bronx by Fordham Road, but 20 years ago moved down to South Carolina, talked about what a different way of living it is, but talked about how much she loved New York. She recognized me from CNN, and we chatted for a little while. She was a doll. She was upset that this was her biggest complaint today about New York City. I'm being sincere. That the carts you see on the corner are now mostly halal carts, and she just wanted a dirty water dog, which I found very, very interesting. We were just talking about who lives in what kind of places. I also saw a friend of mine, Stacy, today, who she's been down in Florida for, I don't know if she said 20 years, and her mother, who lives up here, you know, there's no way she's going to Florida. So I really think it depends on what kind of person you are. Now, I will just give you, like, the worst states, and this is based on crime. Well, here's the worst state. Ready? And I'm shocked about this. New Mexico came in dead last with a score of 41. The state that won had a score of 61.
0: I love New Mexico.
18: It rates as the most unsafe state in the country.
19: News this hour from Town Hall. I'm Ron Taylor. State police in Michigan have released new details about the victims in Friday's multi-scene shooting. Bob Agnew files this report.
20: State police have now released information about the ages and genders of the victims of a multi-location shooting in rural Michigan. They say at a home in Lake Township Friday, police discovered 3 victims who had been killed. They included a 45-year-old man, a 40-year-old woman, and a 16-year-old boy. In a separate home, police say they found another victim, a 53-year-old man. Earlier, police had confirmed the gunman, 39-year-old Chad Hickman, was found dead in the woods after a manhunt nearby the body of a fifth victim, a 29-year-old woman. Bob Agnew reporting.
1: President Trump is pushing a tax change that appears to have overwhelming public support and could put more investment dollars back in the economy.
21: A McLaughlin poll finds that voters support indexing capital gains taxes for inflation by nearly a 4-to-1 margin, 62% to 16%. Supporters say the change would prevent taxpayers from being taxed on gains caused only by inflation, while freeing up hundreds of billions of dollars in locked-up capital for new investments. The poll also shows strong support for expanding the capital gains exemption for homeowners, a move advocates say would encourage seniors to sell their homes and increase housing inventory for younger families. Bernie Bennett reporting.
1: Hurricane Lawla has skirted Hawaii's Big Island without making landfall and is expected to weaken after lashing the region with strong winds and drenching rain. The eye of the storm passed the island's southern tip without making landfall. The National Hurricane Center says the powerful storm is expected to weaken at some point. Lawla's maximum sustained winds increased to 75 miles per hour yesterday, making it a Category 1 hurricane. The Big Island is Hawaii's largest and has a population of around 210,000 people. News and analysis at townhall.com.
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2: 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I'm Rob Redstone, broadcasting in the heart of New York City. 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
3: Thank you, Noah, and thank you, Rob, and thank you for tuning in today and every day. My name is Dr. Lederman here at WOR to talk and answer questions, and that's what we do. I want to respond to a few people who have asked me questions, so we're going to start off in a little different way than usual. Also, I want to say hello to Stephen. It's his anniversary. It's been about 4 years since he was diagnosed with prostate cancer. His PSA was 100. And if you knew what the usual prognosis was for someone with a PSA of 100, and you knew how great he is doing with his PSA, 0.04, unbelievable. Why do I talk about Stephen? Well, number one, he's a great listener. He keeps me straight. And he just wrote an email to me, and you can do it too. If you want to send me an email, you can do that right now at gil@rsny.org, and you'll see if I respond to you. I hope that I do quickly. Anyway, Stephen had a prostate cancer. He's listening now from Connecticut. He didn't know he had a cancer. He went to his doctors. His PSA was 3 and 4, and then he went to 6. And he did all the right stuff. He's a big businessman. He worked for one of the biggest companies in America. He traveled the world, has a beautiful wife and a house in Connecticut, and quite a nice, beautiful life, and a nice, wonderful man and wonderful wife. And he did everything right. And he went to the doctor, and he said, hey, my PSA went from 3 to 4 to 6. What should I do? And the doctor said, oh, don't worry. Don't worry. You know, don't worry. So, of course, he was reassured. He was falsely reassured. And next thing you know, he got another PSA, and his PSA was 60. 60. It went from 4 to 6 to 60, tenfold. Remember, normal PSA. PSA is a blood test that every man and their loved one should know about. Normal PSA is 4. It was already, 6 was 150% elevated, and his doctor told him not to worry about it. Well, when it hit 60, shortly thereafter, he started panicking. He was calling his doctors, and his doctors in a neighboring state. They didn't return the call for weeks, weeks and weeks and weeks and weeks. And, hey, then he remembered that he always listened to Dr. Lederman's radio show, and he decided to call Dr. Lederman. And, well, he called, and we fit him right in, and he came to see me, and I saw him, and I wanted to double-check. I usually will double-check things. If things seem strange, I'll double-check them to see if the lab made an error or it's really true. And we did that immediately. And in fact, his PSA was now 90 just a few days later. Went from 4 to 6 to 60 to 90. And as he tells you, and you can watch the video, he's on a video about prostate cancer. About a dozen other great men are on that video, and you can request that video, and you can watch that video, and you should if you're interested in prostate cancer or what to do. These are a dozen great men with a dozen incredible stories. And he came more than 4 years ago with a PSA that went from 4 to 6 to 60 to 90, and we immediately took action. We staged him up. We got a biopsy. Biopsy showed a high-risk cancer. We staged him up. His cancer had traveled to not only to the from the prostate to the pelvic nodes, but also to the periaortic nodes, which were in the abdomen. So it was traveling stage 4 cancer, and I just want to talk about what does it mean. Well, the typical man who has a PSA of 100, and his PSA would have been 100, but he didn't want to repeat it. He was so fearful of repeating it that he just stopped when it was at 90. That was not the last day before treatment. And he came and we put together a program for him. Now I think it's about 4.5 years since that time. We put together a program which I think gave him the best chance to get him into remission and hopefully a long, healthy life. And we put him in that program, and he accepted that. And he came from Connecticut. Some people were on 38th and Broadway. Some people say, oh, I'm on 42nd Street. It's too far away. He came every day. He came faithfully every day, on time, reliably. He came for every appointment. And we put together him a program. And now his PSA, 4.5 years later, is, I believe it's 0.04. And he's doing great. And the reason I talk about him is that he just emailed me a couple of minutes ago that he was listening to a show, earlier show. And I told him, well, hey, you might want to listen to this show. Maybe we'll talk about you. So I want to call him out. Wonderful man. He's probably listening now, and his beautiful wife in Connecticut. And this is the work that we do every day. And I want to talk about that and kind of merge into another conversation. A woman whose husband came to us a bit ago, and he had a pancreas cancer. And the pancreas cancer was an advanced cancer. It was wrapped around the blood vessels and the duodenum. And he was on chemotherapy at a super pooper scooper pooper duper hooper duper whooper place. And they were getting chemo, and they came to us for a second opinion. And I should say to you, there was recently a study that showed that 80% of people who are getting chemotherapy falsely believe that chemotherapy is going to cure them. They falsely believe that chemotherapy is going to cure them, when in fact most chemotherapy in America, not all. Some people come and say, oh, Dr. Lieber, you don't believe in chemo. No, I do believe in chemo when it's properly given. I do believe in chemo when it's properly given. But I don't believe when you give chemo and there's zero chance of being cured and a lot of toxicity and lots of expense. Remember, cancer treatment is the number one cause of bankruptcy of all patients of all diseases. Cancer care is very, very, very, very expensive, especially in the super-duper big hospitals. And ARP has said if you want the most economical, good care, you should go to an independent radiology center like Radio Surgery New York, where the costs are the lowest. And the benefits, I think, are often very, very, very, very substantial. Like Stephen, who's 4.5 years out from his PSA 100, prostate cancer, now his PSA is in the zero range. So this couple came about a year and a half ago, and he had a cancer of the pancreas, and he was getting chemotherapy, and the cancer was wrapped around the pancreas, and we told the patient and his wife, hey, look, chemotherapy, it's great for you if you want it. It's greater even for the hospital. It's greater for the doctor. It's greater for the drug company that charges about $100,000 or $200,000 a year. But please understand that chemotherapy for pancreas cancer and for most cancers, whether it's lung or colorectal or prostate or bladder, chemotherapy alone, especially for advanced cancer, doesn't cure anybody. So why do people take it? Well, maybe it's because people falsely believe that it's going to cure them. And maybe the doctors are tiptoeing around the fact that the patient has an advanced cancer and that chemotherapy can't cure them. And maybe the doctors don't have a spine and a strong enough constitution to tell the patient, hey, there might be better treatment for you, maybe with Dr. Lederman, than getting this chemotherapy, which has about zero chance of curing you, Mr. Jones or whatever. It's doomed to fail. So the husband and wife came to us, and I reviewed the records, and we saw that they had this advanced pancreas cancer, but it hadn't traveled. And no one at that super-duper pooper-scooper place got this patient a PET scan, which is the most sophisticated test to see if the cancer's traveled. And we like to do the most sophisticated test. You can say, hey, why doesn't super-duper general want to do his best test. Well, sometimes doctors don't want to know where the cancer is. Sometimes they just want to keep on doing what they're doing, which is surgery or chemo, whatever they're doing. They don't really want to know where the cancer is, because if they know where the cancer is, maybe that would scare off the patient, and maybe they'd come more quickly to Dr. Lederman. So the husband and wife came for this advanced pancreas cancer and met with him, and we basically said, hey, pretty much everything that's being done is going to lead you down a path of doom and gloom and death. And for everybody, that's really hard to digest, but we believe that people want to hear the truth. They don't want to be led something falsely down the primrose path, get chemotherapy, and then one day come and say, hey, it's time to go on hospice, you're near the end. And then the patient says, but you told me chemo was so fantastic. Well, why don't you listen to Dr. Lederman, or why don't you think about another voice? Or come for a second opinion and learn about what the options are. And if you're one of those people who spend $100,000 or $200,000 a year, and some people say, oh, I'm not spending the money, my insurance is spending the money. Well, in fact, everybody's spending the money. That's why your insurance premium is so high, and your neighbor's insurance premium is so high, and your children's insurance is so high, and your parents' insurance is so high, because you're all paying $100,000 or $200,000 for treatment that doesn't work. It'd be one thing if you say, hey, I'll pay whatever amount if it's going to cure me, but do you really want to pay $100,000 or $200,000 a year and have treatment that has a lot of side effects, neuropathy and blood counts and other things which we can talk about, that's not going to cure you, and you'll be left forever with that neuropathy and all those side effects and wiping out the bone marrow? Do you really want that? And so this woman was so upset, and she thought about it, and they decided to go just to super-duper general. They thought, oh, it's so beautiful there, and they have mahogany walls and brass fixtures and gold toilets. And they went there, and they died. The patient died. And now they're thinking about it. They're so angry, and they wrote a letter, you know, why didn't you tell us? So I told them exactly that. And you decided to go on your chemo, merry chemo path, which is not a very merry path at all. It's toxic, never ends. Some people say, oh, they got a new chemo coming next week. Well, if the new chemo next week, what happened? Why didn't they give it to you last month or last year or last time? Why is it always something better than the one you gave me? Why is that? Why don't I get the best ones first? Well, in fact, doctors give, in general, the best chemotherapy first. And when it doesn't work, then they give another one, another one, another one. Meanwhile, the cancer is busy mutating. The cancer is getting more and more resistant. As you get more and more chemo, the cancer is getting more and more resistant and more aggressive. And there's something called cross-resistance, meaning if you become resistant to one chemo, then you're more likely to get resistant to another chemo. And some people say, oh, when you first gave me my chemotherapy, it worked for a while. Yeah, chemotherapy often works for a while at the beginning. And people remember that. It's like going to a grocery store and buying a gallon of milk for 25 cents. You say, wow, this is a great grocery store. But then you buy a pound of hamburger for $20 and you see it's not so great. So it's a lost leader. Chemotherapy working at the beginning is a lost leader. And you think, oh, maybe it worked before, it will work again the same way. No, because you've lost your chance. The cancer's mutated. It's a different cancer. It's a more aggressive cancer that chemotherapy has actually made. And we have so many people like that man who, instead of taking more and more useless chemo, which is what he did, he took more and more useless chemo when he died. When patients come here, a logical person, thoughtful person who comes here, and I can give you so many examples, there's posters on the wall, actually, of an Olympic athlete, a biker runner, who had chemo at the same super pooper place, and the cancer kept on growing, and they came to us 5 years ago with cancer wrapped around the duodenum, cancer going into celiac plexus, and we treated that cancer in the pancreas. Until this day, that cancer that we treated is still in remission. When chemotherapy couldn't keep it controlled for a few months, 5 years later, that cancer where we treated is still in remission. And that's the work that we do every day at 1384 Broadway. And why are we talking about this? Well, we're talking about it so that you can learn and you can get better medical care, whether you come here, Dr. Lederman, 1384 Broadway, or someone else. We have things, there's lots of reasons to come here, from the doctor who first brought brain radial surgery to New York, with the most experience in New York for brain tumors, cancer tumors, or benign tumors. First brought body radial surgery to America when all the other doctors said, blah, what is that? Dr. Lederman and his patients, my patients, understood if you could hit the cancer more intensely in fewer treatments, the treatment's more successful. And who wants to be treated to the healthy tissue? No one wants to be treated to healthy tissue. Why would you want to be treated to healthy tissue if you could avoid it? People come here because they want to be treated to the cancer and get rid of the cancer. They don't want to harm healthy tissues. The work is so different and really revolutionary. Whether it's our brain radial surgery, first in New York, revolutionary cancer care. And they're first in America with body radial surgery. Actually, we're first in the Western Hemisphere, having treated 40,000 patients. And every day people say, oh, Dr. Lederman, have you treated this or we treated that? I've treated 40,000 patients over decades. We have probably the largest experience around, probably more than anyone else, 40,000 patients over decades with high success where we attack the cancer non-invasively with no cutting and no bleeding and outpatient therapy. And this is the work we do, whether it's for brain tumors or cancers of the head and neck area or the breast or the lung or the esophagus or the liver or the pancreas or the spleen or the gastrointestinal tract, colon or recto. Anal cancers, rectal cancers, bladder cancers, prostate cancers, even sarcomas and skin cancers. There's 3 million skin cancers a year in America. So there's lots of reasons why if you hear the word cancer, you may want to think about Dr. Lederman and devote an hour of your life to coming here. We accept most insurances, Medicare, Medicaid. We're at 1384 Broadway. It's easy to find us. You can call us day or night, 212-CHOICES. 212-246-4237. We have lots of information to share with you. We can send information out. You can check our website, which is at rsny.org. 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Many, many people come to our office every day just to pick up literature to give to their loved ones, whether it's their spouse or their children or their parents or their neighbor or the person down the street who you know is suffering. Or if you hear someone you're walking in a restaurant or grocery store and talk about cancer, you may want to pat them on the shoulder and say, hey, you might want to speak to Dr. Lederman. You may want to get a second opinion and learn about treatment that's probably being hidden from you. And yes, it seems like many, many facilities and medical providers are hiding options. That rather than telling a person all the options, which we do, you'll see artwork on the wall and artwork in our booklets and talk from me about all the options. We talk to every patient about all the options. It seems like so many doctors are selling things, or selling chemo, or selling surgery, or selling standard radiation, when we're here educating, which is such a huge, huge difference. So this lady who believed her doctors at Super Duper General and believed chemotherapy and falsely believed chemo had a chance to cure her husband and now is angry because she falsely believed the wrong information. She came and her husband came, but they didn't listen. They went back, took the chemo, husband died, and now she's angry because she didn't listen to our advice. So it's super sad, and we want to be on the radio every day and meet with you in person. The only way, really, to learn is to meet in person. There's not Zooms and emails and telephone conferences. They just don't cut it. You just don't get the same information. Yeah, it's great for the doctor because you get paid like you're doing work, but the real issue is how do you best treat a patient? And doctors and patients have known for hundreds of years, really thousands of years, to get the best care is to meet in person. My name is Dr. Lederman, triple board certified cancer doctor, the only Harvard trained triple board certified radiation oncology in New York, one of the few in the world, here for you, accepting most insurances, Medicare, Medicaid, located at 1384 Broadway, Broadway and 38th Street, in the heart of New York City, next to Times Square, next to Macy's. There's so many ways to get to us. Subway lines 1, 2, 3, 4, 5, 6, ACE, NQR, BD, FM, 7, S, and Q. There's 15 different subway lines that come within blocks of our office, and all the buses and all the trains, whether it's Penn Station or Grand Central, or the Port Authority, where there's thousands of buses every day coming to New York City. We made our office to be centrally located for you. 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My name is Dr. Lederman. We'll be right back.
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2: 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This is Rob Redstone here with Dr. Gil Lederman in the heart of New York City. We're just a few steps from the Radio Surgery New York Cancer Treatment Center on Broadway and 38th Street. 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He was the first in New York with fractionated brain radiosurgery, and he's the first in America and in the Western Hemisphere with body radiosurgery. You can also call Dr. Lederman at 212-CHOICES for a free informative booklet and DVD. Hey, Dr. Lederman, we're back.
3: We are back. And the same lady who was complaining that her husband died of chemotherapy for pancreas cancer that came, we talked about all the options. They were told the chance of being cured with chemotherapy for the usual pancreas cancer is zero. And again, 80% of people in America who are getting chemo falsely believe that they're getting chemotherapy for cure when chemotherapy is not for cure for most diseases. For most diseases, chemotherapy is not curative, doesn't cure. And yes, we know you're spending $100,000, $200,000, or society's spending, or I'm spending, or someone's spending, your neighbor's spending, but doesn't mean you're going to get cured. If you go to a super-duper place with a mahogany doors and gold in the toilets and brass on the doorknobs, it doesn't improve your chance of being cancer-free. Not at all. And yes, this lady came, and we told her we wanted to get a PET scan. They never got good imaging of the patient. They just started giving chemo, chemo, chemo. And chemo, well, if you want chemo, you just pour the chemo in, because it's going like putting your body in a bathtub of poison, more or less, because chemo goes most everywhere in your body. It's not going just to the cancer. You say, well, the cancer's in the pancreas. The chemo's going to the brain and the eye and the skin and the bone marrow and the lungs and your colorectal and the nerves and your hands and your feet and everywhere else. And chemotherapy doesn't give a chance, really, to be cured for pancreas cancer or for most diseases. And, of course, every disease is different, but most chemotherapy is not designed to cure unless you have, like, testicular cancer like Lance Armstrong, and only a few people have testicular cancer like a Lance Armstrong, who was indeed cured of his cancer. He also had surgery in the brain. He had stage 4 cancer. It traveled to the brain, and that was 25 years ago. So, yeah, there is a role for certain people, but this lady was not Lance Armstrong, and there was not testicular cancer, cancer of the testicle. The patients had pancreas cancer, adenocarcinoma, which is a typical kind of cancer you see in breast and gastrointestinal and pancreas and so many organs. Chemotherapy is not designed for most cancers to cure it. It's just to maybe extend life or maybe make you think you're doing something useful. And she said, well, I never talk about death. Well, I'm talking about death now because her husband, sad to say, didn't take our advice, didn't get the PET scan, kept on with chemo that was useless, it was toxic, it didn't stop the cancer, and he died terribly on chemotherapy, not taking advice, not knowing where the cancer was. It's a sad, sad story. And she said, well, why don't you ever talk about deaths from cancer? Well, I'm talking about her husband who died on chemotherapy, and I thought I'd take a minute to talk about deaths. Why don't I talk more about deaths? Well, deaths are so easy to talk about cancer because that used to be the routine. United States, there's so many cancer deaths. Lung cancer, 127,000 Americans every year die of lung cancer. Colorectal cancer, 52,000 Americans die of colorectal cancer every year. Breast cancer, 43,000 Americans, mainly women, 99% are women, die of breast cancer every year. In the latest year where there's data, 2022, 609,000 Americans died from cancer in America. So every year, 609,000 Americans die from cancer. She wants to know about talking about death. Well, yeah. So we talk about good results. Yes, it's exemplary, and our work is exemplary. And I could talk about the woman who had the same kind of cancer that her husband had, who is still cancer-free, where we treated her, wrapped around the duodenum, wrapped around the celiac nodes. Chemo didn't work, was at the most prestigious place you could think of. And I should tell you, all the hospitals think they're the most prestigious, in case you think you know what I'm talking about. And, well, the patient that came to us when chemo failed is cancer-free where we treated the cancer. This woman's husband stayed on the chemo, went back to super-duper general, and died of the cancer. So overall in America, there's about 2 million Americans who annually have cancer. And in America, United States of America, 611,000 die each year of cancer. And 40% of all Americans will be diagnosed with cancer in their lifetime. And 15,000 children are diagnosed with cancer every year, and 1,600 of those children die of cancer. And Americans spend $208 billion on cancer every year. And you think about that, there's 350 million Americans, and that's something like every one of us spends $700 a year. Every American spends $700 a year for cancer treatment, whether we have it or not. That's your insurance, that's your taxes, whether it's Medicare or Medicaid. Everyone's paying that. Everybody's paying that. So if you like paying more money for insurance and taxes, just keep on pouring money into treatment that doesn't work, like chemotherapy for many cancers, including pancreas cancer. So she said, and I don't talk about deaths. Well, here again, I'm going to review it just once more. 609,000 Americans die from cancer every year. 127,000 die of lung cancer. 52,000 die of colorectal cancer. 43,000 die of breast cancer. So many die every year. There's 2 million Americans diagnosed a year, and 40% of all of us will be diagnosed with cancer in our lifetime, including 15,000 children every year. And we spend $208 billion, and the cost is going up, up, up. So there's lots of reasons to think about other options, lots of reasons to come to Radio Surgery New York, lots of reasons to get an opinion. Basically, three groups of people come and visit us. Some people come when they don't have cancer. They just want to get checked out, and those people are really smart, whether it's getting mammograms and colonoscopies and PSAs and skin checks and other checks to make sure that everything is A-OK. And those people are smart, and often those people I'll see once or twice a year, and you'll be shocked to know how many people actually have cancer on a regular basis. You'll be shocked when we get diagnosed with whatever cancer and we stage up the body. So many times I see women with breast cancer, and the doctor never remembers that the breast is attached to the woman's body. And so often we even find a second cancer, a kidney cancer, a colon cancer, not even looking for it, just checking out the woman's body or the man's body to make sure the cancer hasn't traveled. So there's lots of reasons people come to us, again, to get checked out when you don't have cancer. Number two, when you're first diagnosed with cancer, to learn about all the options, like this man who had pancreas cancer, sad to say, went to Super Duper General and got chemo until he died. Never learned about the options until it came to our office. And by then, they were just brainwashed into thinking about chemotherapy. And then the third group are people who have cancer and the treatment's not working. Actually, like that man's pancreas cancer, treatment wasn't working and they didn't want to give it up. You can say, why would you stay with a treatment that's not working? Does that make any sense to you? It doesn't make sense to me. It's costly, toxic. It's already not working. If the treatment's not working, why taking it more? And I see so many people, they have cancer, and the cancer treatment's not working, and then they go back and take the same treatment that's not working. Just does not make any sense to me. Doesn't make any medical sense. Doesn't make any logical sense. Yes, it's great for the doctor that's sending a big bill. It's great for the drug company. It's great for the hospital. It's great for everybody except for one person and their loved one, and that is the patient. My name is Dr. Lederman, cancer doctor, the only Harvard-trained, triple-board-certified radiation cancer doctor in New York, one of the few in the world. Here for you, accepting most insurances, Medicare, Medicaid. You can come by and get information at our office, or if you have a cancer or want to get checked out, call us at 212-CHOICES, 212-CHOICES. 212-CHOICES means, well, 212 means New York City, and CHOICES means you have choices. Just like this woman and her husband with pancreas cancer, they had choices, and sad to say, they made the wrong choice. They made the wrong decision. We're at 1384 Broadway. It's always best to meet in person. If you have a medical issue, if you want just to get our information, you can call us, or even better yet, you can come in. We'll get a package for you, for yourself and for your loved ones. And you can also check our website, which is rsny.org. 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My name is Dr. Lederman. We'll be right back.
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1: 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This is Rob Redstone here with Dr. Gil Lederman in the heart of New York City. We're just a few steps from the Radio Surgery New York Cancer Treatment Center on Broadway and 38th Street. 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He was the first in New York with fractionated brain radiosurgery, and he's the first in America and in the Western Hemisphere with body radiosurgery. 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
2: We are back. Oh, so I want to talk about one more patient. He said, why do you do melodies on your show? Why do you do melodies? And I said, well, you know, the problem is that so many people are in bed with their chemotherapy or their surgery or their other method of treatment. We need to wake them up. And we have melodies. This man, Calvin West, is an incredible man. He had prostate cancer. He had an advanced aggressive cancer. He's a meticulous singer and a beautiful musician. And he was treated, and his PSA is zero, and he's in remission. He's doing great, and his quality of life is great, and his sex life is great, and his urinary life is great. And he's just a beautiful person, and he offered to make a melody about his treatment. And that song was written by the patient who volunteered, who's singing about his cancer and his treatment, and how, bang, he came and had radiosurgery, and his prostate cancer is gone. He's in remission, doing great. He's singing. He's traveling around the world, Asia and Europe, United States. He's incredible. And actually, if you want to see him actually perform that song, you can ask or come in and get our prostate DVD, and you'll have the entire song on DVD, which is really, in my view, beautiful. I love that song. I want to talk about a man who's 72 years old, born in New Jersey. He's single, without children. He has high blood pressure. And he came to me many years ago. He previously had surgery on his arm for squamous cancer on his left arm. He had cancer surgery for skin cancer. And then it didn't work, number one. Number two, it got infected. And then the cancer came back. Wow. So he had almost every possible complication. He had for surgery, Mohs surgery for his arm. He had a squamous carcinoma. The surgery didn't work. The skin got infected. He was on antibiotics for a long period of time, persistently. And then he came to me, and he had these skin cancers. And, well, we wanted to offer him all the options, which we did. And, again, there's about the numbers. There's about 3 million skin cancers a year in America. And I would tell you, I think about 2.999 million, it seems like to me, are having doctors recommending surgery. Well, remember, a dermatologist is a surgeon who operates on the skin. Derma is a Latin word for skin. Dermatologist. And, well, this man had it up to his eyebrows with surgery for skin cancer. He had a squamous carcinoma. We treat skin cancers anywhere in the body, pretty much, non-invasively, without cutting, without bleeding, with very high success, 95% success. Outpatient visit, you walk in, get treated, and go to work or go to home or go across the street to Macy's. This is what you can do, which is so different than radical surgery or Mohs surgery. So he came to us when surgery didn't work. Surgery left him infected. Surgery left him dismayed and disfigured. And we treated that skin cancer, and he's done great. And while he was getting treated, I said, by the way, have you checked your PSA? And, well, no, he hadn't checked his PSA. He was seeing all these doctors, and no one checked his PSA, which is fairly common. We'll talk about it in a little bit. So no one had checked his PSA, and we checked his PSA. It was high, and we arranged a biopsy, and he had cancer. And we talked about all the options, which we do for every patient. And he saw with Gleason 7 cancer, we have a 90% success with Gleason 7 cancer with surgery, Mohs surgery, or radical surgery, robotic surgery, that is, or open surgery, or standard radiation. Success is about 60%. So he trusted us because of the skin cancer. He trusted us because we got the PSA when all his other doctors did not do that. And now he's in remission from 2 cancers. The skin cancer, the squamous carcinoma. We treat squamous cell and basal cell most anywhere in the body non-invasively without the deforming surgery. And we treated his prostate cancer. His prostate cancer was diagnosed because of the skin cancer, because he had Mohs that didn't work and left them infected. So there were a lot of chain of events. One was sun exposure, two was skin cancer, three was a dermatologist, four was a surgery. Surgery was unsuccessful, surgery left him infected. He was dismayed, came here, we treated the skin cancer successfully, offered him a physical, which we do for every patient, and then did a blood test, found prostate cancer, and now two areas cancer-free. This is the work that we do every day at 1384 Broadway, Broadway and 38th Street. I just want to take a minute to introduce myself. Because so many people are giving advice, and you usually don't know who the heck they are. Sometimes I have so many patients say, Dr. X saw me, and then I go call up Dr. X. Dr. X wasn't even a doctor. It was some staff member in the office who identified himself as a doctor, or the patient thought he was a doctor, or her was a doctor, when he wasn't even a doctor. So I want to introduce myself so at least you'll know who I am. I can't vouch for anybody else other than my son and my brother. I'll talk about it in a minute. So I was born in Waterloo, Iowa. My name is Dr. Gil Lederman. I went to public school there, university, MD, real medical doctor at age 25, MD, like my brother Ted, real medical doctor, MD, and my son, Ariel Lederman, who's an illustrious cancer doctor, radiation doctor, board certified, also MD at 25. Ariel Lederman works here at 1384 Broadway, and patients are lucky to get him. They are lucky to have him. He's meticulous and kind and thoughtful and compulsive and takes care of his patients in the best possible way, informs patients in the best possible way. And this is the work that we do every day. He's MD at 25, like the three of us. There's three Dr. Ledermans, all MDs at 25. Ariel Lederman is MD at 25, graduated from the University of Southern California, went to the most illustrious places, and now is here seeing cancer patients with years of experience. This is the work we do. I went on at age 25 to University of Chicago Michael Reese, trained in internal medicine 3 years, treated thousands of patients with medical conditions, then went on to Harvard Medical School, the prestigious

0: Life can be messy, but you don't have to figure it out alone.
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5: Numbers mean much to me because of prostate cancer. I'm Johnny Braggs, the number two, for my stepfather who died of prostate cancer, and my uncle who suffered so much after prostate cancer surgery. 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
8: We're back. I want to talk about a 63-year-old man. He's from Puerto Rico. He came to me years ago, almost 10 years ago he came. He's married. He has two children. And a big mass in the tonsil. He had a head and neck cancer. He went to an urgent care center. He had a sore throat. He had a mass in the neck. He had ring in the ears. He had pain in the ear. He went to ENT. ENT doctor apparently didn't even look in his throat. And, well, he gave him antibiotics. Subsequently, he went to another doctor. And he went to one of the big hospitals. He was found to have a cancer. And doctors wanted to do surgery, on his tonsils, remove part of his throat, remove part of his neck. And he just did not want to have any radical surgery. He had a very advanced cancer. Multiple lymph nodes were involved. We got a PET scan. He had a 3-centimeter mass in the left tonsil. It was exophytic. It was extending down, extending.

0: into the tongue. He had a 3-centimeter mass in the biggest lymph node and other lymph nodes in his neck, and he just did not want to go through radical surgery at this super-duper place. He came here. He was treated here nearly 10 years ago, and he is now cancer-free. All those years, cancer-free. This is the work that we do every day at 1384 Broadway. We're talking about a man, big businessman. He's 64 years old, married with 5 children, came with his wife. He has a family history of melanoma and skin cancer. His origin is Irish and German. He had multiple skin cancers in his lifetime. He had many of the cancers by the eye, where the left eye meets the nose. He had Mohs surgery, super-duper radical surgery, twice by a super-duper pooper surgeon in Manhattan. It didn't work. They did it once. It didn't work. They did it twice. It didn't work. And then when it came back the third time, the doctor just gave up. They sent him to different hospitals. One hospital refused even to take him on as a case. Another hospital was going to give him chemotherapy. Well, we know that chemotherapy, the super-duper hospital, doesn't cure anybody with skin cancer. So why would they offer that? We talked about it earlier on. Why do you offer chemotherapy that has basically no chance of working? No one offered him any other option. He had oozing from the area. The cancer was growing up and down the left side of the eye, the left eyelid on the upper and the lower part. It was a very extensive cancer. We had ophthalmologists involved. This is a cancer involving the eyelid on the left upper, left lower, the tear duct, and the left nose. A very extensive cancer. Surgeons just refused at the biggest possible hospitals in New York and the neighboring states, refused to take him on. If they took him, they were going to give him chemo, which is useless. We offered treatment, innovative radio surgery for this cancer. Remember, it was in the eye, eyelid, nose. It had come back after 2 big surgeries. The surgeon ran out of town. The surgeon refused even to talk to this man. We treated him years ago, and now he is cancer-free after our treatment when surgery failed twice. And other doctors at the biggest hospitals around town didn't even want to take him on, didn't even want to invite him in because they had nothing to offer, couldn't think of anything to offer until he came to 1384 Broadway, put a unique program together for him to be able to treat the eye, the eyelids, the nose, the tear duct, all simultaneously. And now, years later, he is happy and cancer-free and doing great. And this is the work that we do every day at 1384 Broadway, Broadway and 38th Street, in the heart of New York City. And we're talking about a woman who came to us years ago. She's 67 years old. She's born in New York City. She's widowed. She has one daughter. She came with her cousin. She had a lump in the breast. She found that out. She went to some of the biggest hospitals in New York and neighboring boroughs. They wanted to do radical surgery on her, and she just did not want to do radical surgery. We staged her up, like I've talked earlier in the show about staging them up to see if the cancer's traveled. It seems like so many breast surgeons want to talk about the breast like it's not connected to the woman. Well, why do we fear cancer? We fear cancer because cancer can travel and spread and cause death. So she came here. She had been seen at the biggest hospitals, multiple biggest hospitals. She was 67. She had a daughter. And she came here. I looked at her in the breast, the right breast of the 9 o'clock position. There was a 2-centimeter mass. We staged her up. We staged her up and found a cancer in the lung. She's a smoker. I didn't tell you she's a smoker. So she was diagnosed with 2 cancers simultaneously, a lung and a breast. And she didn't want surgery on the breast. She didn't want surgery on the lung. She wanted our treatment years ago, and she was treated. This is a woman who did not want, and you'd be surprised how many women just do not want to have deforming surgery on the breast. How many women just do not want to have chemotherapy. She was treated with radiation only for the breast, for the lung, no cutting, no bleeding, no hospitals, no pain. And now both sites are cancer-free. She's doing great in the breast. She's doing great in the lung. And no other spread anywhere else with no surgery and no chemo. This is the work that we do every day at 1384 Broadway, Broadway and 38th Street. in the heart of New York City. And I'm going to talk about a man who came to me, 10 years ago. His PSA was 33, Gleason 7, born in New York City. He was a 69-year-old man then, widowed without children. He was diagnosed with prostate cancer. He came with a PSA 33. Remember, normal PSA is 4. And had Gleason 7, more advanced cancer. Had a bone scan, was negative. We staged him up. He had no abdominal pain. He did not wake up at night to urinate. He weighed 145 pounds, and we treated him for a very risky cancer, PSA 33, Gleason 7, nearly 10 years ago. In an exam, he had an enlarged prostate. We talked about all the options. We talked about chemo and hormones and surgery and various forms of radiation. And our unique form, our radiation is different for prostate cancer. We're the only ones who have a stereotactic frame, the only ones who trace out and treat the prostate in a particular area to be more accurate. The only one to have Dr. Lederman place radiation seeds. And our results, as you know, are better. And this is the work we do. 10 years later, for this high-risk cancer, he is cancer-free, his PSA zero, with no hormones, no chemo, no cutting, no bleeding. His sex life works, his urinary life works, and he's happy. And this is the work that we do every day at 1384 Broadway. For prostate cancer, breast cancer, whatever it is, if it's cancer, you may want to call us at 212-CHOICES, where we accept most insurances, Medicare, Medicaid, 1384 Broadway. My name is Dr. Lederman. Thank you, and God bless you. See you soon.
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2: News this hour from Town Hall. I'm Ron Taylor. There is an update on the investigation into the shooting death of six people yesterday in Michigan.
3: Police in Michigan have not said how the dots connect in Friday's shooting deaths of a teenage boy and four adults. Police were called to a home Friday morning in Maquoketa County, where they say they found the bodies of a man, a woman, and a 16-year-old boy. State police say at a second home, the body of a man was found. They say the suspected shooter, 39-year-old Chad Hickman, was found dead in the woods, and alongside him was the body of another woman. Court records show that Hickman was convicted in 2024 of misdemeanor fourth-degree child abuse. The same court tossed out felony assault and criminal sexual conduct charges. I'm Donna Water.
2: New York City Mayor Zoran Mamdani is backing a measure that critics say could hit consumers right in the wallets.
4: Mayor Mamdani supports the so-called Delivery Protection Act, which would force Amazon to directly hire delivery drivers and warehouse workers now employed through independent contractors. Opponents say the move would wipe out small delivery businesses, boost Amazon's labor cost, and drive up prices. One study estimates the average household could pay hundreds more each year, while unions stand to gain. Critics call it another socialist policy making life less affordable for New Yorkers. Ken Lorman reporting.
2: Hurricane Lawla has skirted Hawaii's Big Island without making landfall and is now expected to weaken after the lashing the region with strong winds and drenching rain. The eye of the storm passed the island's southern tip without making landfall, which was expected. The National Hurricane Center says the powerful storm expected to weaken now. Indiana authorities say at least five people have died in storms across the state this past week as first responders continued to work through the day yesterday, helping people out of the water. News and analysis at townhall.com.
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2: 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I'm Rob Redstone, broadcasting in the heart of New York City. 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
3: Thank you, Rob, and thank you, Noah, and thank you for tuning in today and every day on the radio to learn together. My name is Dr. Lederman, cancer doctor, and I'll introduce myself in a little bit. And we're here today to learn, and I hope that everyone learns. And by learning, it means you can find out about yourself through other people. That's how we become doctors, as a medical student, once medical student. How do you take a medical student or a normal person, turn them into a medical student, then turn them into a doctor, and then turn them into an experienced doctor? Well, it's by repetition, by seeing people and reading about biology and learning about the human body and the function of the body and the anatomy of the body and diseases of the body, pathology, and then seeing patients. And then you see one patient and two patients. And as a medical student, you read about a patient, and then you go home and read about that disease and all the manifestations of that disease that that person may have. And you do that day after day after day after day, and you do it for 50 years. And after a while, you have what's called experience. And that's where I am today. So I have 50 years of experience in medicine. And I've seen many, many patients, tens of thousands of patients. I've treated tens of thousands of patients. And people come here because they want to have some experience, and they want to have maybe a different point of view or get a second opinion or a fresh second opinion. Sometimes it seems people tell me, and I know it's true because I see so many people, that people go to hospital number one and number two and number three, and the doctors are almost all interchangeable. They almost always get the same opinion wherever they go. So it's almost, you can put doctor 1, 2, 3 in hospital 1, 2, 3 and switch them around, and you still get the same answer. That's why people come here, because the things that we do and how we think seem to be so different than the usual place. Plus, we're not surgeons pushing for surgery. We're not chemo doctors pushing for chemo. And we're not hospitals pushing for what seems to be like top revenue and most expensive procedures and most expensive stay. We're an independent cancer treatment center. And you might know that ARP has said, do you want to get the best bang for your buck, the best value? It's to go to an independent, freestanding radiology center like Radio Surgery New York. So there's lots of reasons why. And a few weeks ago in the New York Times and Wall Street Journal, they were talking about hospital costs, how excessive hospital costs are. And I've known that because there's some procedures that we might do for a couple thousand dollars where big hospitals, and this is a fact, charge $70,000. And you can say, well, don't, doesn't matter, my insurance pays. But a lot of people have a copay, and many people, not everybody, pay for their insurance. And we all know how insurance prices have gone up, up, up, up, up. In fact, when people look for jobs, one of the main things they're looking for is not how much you get paid, but where they get the health insurance, because the health insurance can be $10,000 or $20,000. Well, where does that money go? Well, it goes to administrative fees, like the insurance companies take their share, which is fair enough, and it then goes to hospitals. And why would a hospital charge $72,000 for a procedure that we charge $3,000? Why would they do that? Well, we know why they do it, because they can. They're the big boys, and they sit down with the insurance companies, and they say, well, if you want us to be with your insurance company, you have to accept these rates. And so they're kind of blackmailed to accept their rates, in my view. And also, there's nothing to contain their costs. So when you walk in the hospital and say, wow, it's like the Taj Mahal. Well, who's paying for the Taj Mahal? You are paying for the Taj Mahal, and your friends and your neighbors and me. I'm paying for the Taj Mahal that you're getting elsewhere. So let's talk about what I want to talk about today, which is part of it, insurance rates and hospital rates and how expensive it is and how people often don't get true second opinions, because if you get the same opinion in place 1, 2, 3, it's not really a second opinion. It's just groupthink. And some people like groupthink. They say, oh, doctor 1, 2, 3 all said I should have my breast removed, so I should have my breast removed, or I should have both breasts removed. And that's how it was when I came to New York. People, women with breast cancer, 97% were getting mastectomy for care of their breast cancer. 97% at the biggest hospitals in New York were getting mastectomy. Was that because it was better care? No, I don't believe so, because there'd be studies to show that. There aren't studies to show that. It's the most expensive care, and you can find that out. You can go online and see the price of a mastectomy versus the price of us giving radiation to the breast, and you'll see it's whatever, 10 times more, and it's invasive, and it's deforming, and that's why so many women, for example, with breast cancer come here. Because some just don't want to have their breast deformed. They don't want their breast removed. Many women don't even want chemotherapy, even though it may give a few percentage points better survival. Many women just do not want that. And many women, I believe, most women will at least want to hear all the options, truthfully, all the options. And in my view, there's nearly no place other than Radio Surgery New York where women with breast cancer or other diseases, men and women and children who have cancer or suspected cancer, hear all the options other than Radio Surgery New York, because we're not afraid to talk about all the options. We're not trying to sell something. So let's get down to the bottom line of today's top story, and that's the story of two men, a tale of two men, something like the famous book A Tale of Two Cities. And one man is a man from Boston, and this man had prostate cancer, had a Gleason 7 cancer, PSA 10.5, so a risky cancer because his Gleason score, that's how the cancer looks under the microscope, the range is from 2, which is the best, 10 is the worst. He had 7, which was a more aggressive cancer. His PSA was more than 10. So we went to the biggest hospitals in Boston, and I talk often about the super-duper hospitals in New York, but I can tell you where I trained in Boston and spent many years, was on the staff. Boston has also super-duper-pooper-scooper hospitals, world-famous hospitals, and they, too, think that they're the best in the world, and I can vouch for that. I spent many years there, and I know how the thinking goes. So this man had prostate cancer. He's found it, and he's fully active man. He's a highly respectable man, businessman, family man. And he went to the biggest hospitals in Boston, and mainly they wanted to do surgery on him. And we know for Gleason 7 cancer, success rate is about 60%. And most of the places in Boston wanted to give him hormone treatments. Well, hormone treatments, what are hormone treatments for men with prostate cancer? Well, they're anti-testosterone. They take away testosterone. And that would leads to loss of sexual feelings, loss of libido, loss of erections, loss of muscle strength, hot flashes, weight gain, also growing of the breasts. You'll see that in our office, part of the art of radiosurgery. And many men just do not want to have hormonal treatment if they don't need to have it. And there are some men that do benefit from it, that's true. But there's also men that probably don't benefit if they can get better treatment initially. And we've analyzed our cases. We've analyzed thousands of our men gone through it. And for most cases, we just don't see the benefit. And that's another reason why so many people with, for example, prostate cancer, which is one of the leading cancers in men, one of the leading causes of death in men, come here for treatment to get better results. So this man from Boston, he decided after he heard the data to come down for a second opinion. And some people say, oh, I live in wherever, New Jersey. This man came from Boston. He came from Boston every day, and he came for treatment. Why did he come? Because he was motivated to have the best possible treatment. And he just, number one, did not want to have radical surgery, which most likely would have at best a 60% success rate. He didn't want to have the leakage of urine that's associated with radical robotic surgery. He didn't want to have the the impotence, with most men losing erections due to the surgery, radical robotic surgery. And there's also a shortening of the penis. So there's lots of things. And also it's radical surgery. It's big surgery in a hospital with general anesthesia and hospital stay. And it's something that most men never get over. And if you want more information about it, you can come and we can talk about it in person during consultation. Or you can watch our prostate video and you'll see men who've gone through it. And you'll see formerly young, vivacious men who get a radical prostatectomy in the best hands. They were supposed to be superstars, and they're going to be poster boys for radical prostatectomy. And what a disaster. So you can hear that on the video yourself, or we can talk about it in person. So this man just didn't want that. He didn't want radical surgery. He was 70 years old. He didn't want hormones. He didn't want what was offered in Boston to him. And yet he saw our data, and he understood our program is unique for prostate cancer. And he came here years ago. Years ago he came, and you can imagine coming from Boston for treatment. Yes, it was an inconvenience for him, but he was motivated and intelligent, and he wanted to come because he wanted the best chance of success and high quality of life. And he came on Friday, this past week. He came on Friday, and he came with a new PSA. It was less than 0.02, as low as it gets, as low as the measurement gets, and he's been that way for years. And he's cancer-free, and he's doing great. Not for a week or a month. I have some of the other places advertise, oh, a year later he's doing fine. No, we don't talk that way. It is years, many years later, his PSA is less than 0.02, the lowest level recorded. And it's been that way for a long time, and he's so happy. So happy, and his sex life works, and his urinary life works, and he's happy and intact, and he's living his life, and he's doing the things that he wants to do, and his body wasn't deformed by our treatment. So he brought his friend, and he brought one of his best friends. They've known each other for 50 years. Two men, they've known each other, and this man came, and man with the prostate cancer brought his best friend. Why? Because the best friend was in big trouble. The best friend's story, he's about the same age. He was in business. He went to his doctor. He had blood in the urine. The doctor found bladder cancer. Another reason to go to the doctor, to come even here for a checkup, look for blood in the urine. Blood in the urine could be a sign of kidney cancer, or ureter cancer, or bladder cancer, or urethra cancer, or other diseases. Well, he had blood in the urine, and the blood in the urine pointed to the bladder, and he was found to have a bladder cancer that was advanced. He didn't want to have surgery, and no one told him about our treatment. Radical surgery was not wanted because he didn't want his life to change. And bladder cancer and radical surgery changed the life greatly. And yet no one told him about Dr. Lederman treating bladder cancer with equally high success. And we've been doing it for decades. High rates of success, high quality of life. And no one told him. No one told him. So I said, well, then you have to have chemo. And for the last 2 years, he's had chemo. He's had relentless chemo. And for a while, the chemo worked. And for a while, the cancer shrank. And then for the past year, he's had chemo. And all the scans have shown that his cancer is growing, growing, growing. So he's had almost a year of chemo. And remember, chemo costs, the cost of chemo is about $100,000 to $200,000 a year. So it's very expensive, number one. It'd be great if it cured the man, but obviously most chemo that's given doesn't cure. And there's a recent article in a medical journal that shows that 80% of people who are getting chemo for palliation, for metastatic cancer, think that the chemo is aimed to cure them when it's not. For stage 4 cancer, for most cancers, chemotherapy is given possibly to slow down the cancer for a few weeks or months, but it's not made to cure the person. So why is it that 80% of people are getting chemo for palliation, which is a usual thing when cancer has traveled, think they're getting chemo for cure, but it's not true. So why don't the doctors say it? Hey, you've got incurable cancer. You cannot be treated for cure. You can be treated to slow down the cancer for a few weeks or months. Why don't they say it to the patient? Why aren't they honest? Why are they subjecting the patient to months and years of chemo and it doesn't work? That's a good question. I think it's because they don't have the strength and stamina to tell the patient, hey, what I'm doing won't cure you. If you want to do it, you can. Or you can go see Dr. Lederman and learn about other options that may be easier and better. And with Dr. Lederman, when he treats a cancer at a particular site, 90% chance that cancer, where Dr. Lederman aims and hits the cancer non-invasively in just minutes, will stop the cancer for the rest of your life. Why don't they say that? Why don't they tell the patient all the options? Well, this man, he's of an ethnic group, and he went to a chemo doctor of the same ethnic group, like his friend from Boston was the same ethnic group. And this woman doctor kept on giving chemo, and it hasn't been working. And I went through the documents that Friday afternoon, just recently, and it showed that the cancer has been growing. It's been growing. And the patient's telling me he's in pain. There's cancer around the belly button. There's cancer in the belly, and it's growing. And the more she gives the chemo, the more the cancer is growing. And it's causing severe pain and suffering. The cancer is causing severe pain and suffering. And the chemo is causing terrible side effects. He has neuropathy, he has numbness and pain in his fingers and his feet. He feels like he's going down the tube. And then I met with the patient. I went through all the records. I examined him. And he has an extensive cancer in the abdomen where one's belly button used to be. His belly button is socked in with cancer. It's red and hard and tender. And I just touched it. I put my finger lightly on his area where his belly button used to be, umbilicus. And he shouted, "Wow." And I said, "That's called Sister Mary Joseph. It's known for hundreds of years. There's a name for that. There's a name when the cancer goes to the belly button, Sister Mary Joseph. You've got a Sister Mary Joseph lymph node." And he responded to that very well and said, "Wow, no one ever told me that." Yet his doctor saw it for years, saw it, treated it unsuccessfully. The cancer keeps on growing. So we talked about the options. He has a 11-centimeter mass in his belly. I showed him what 11 centimeters is, a huge mass of cancer in his belly, and this huge mass around the umbilicus. And we talked about all the options, and his friend had brought him here to learn about all the options. And so we talked about all the options. We talked about how we can try to get rid of this cancer in the belly button or shrink it down with a high degree of success without chemo, without surgery, without poisons going through his system, with what's called radiosurgery, which is pinpoint treatment, non-invasive, with invisible beams aimed at that cancer. And this is the work we do. I've treated 40,000 patients over decades. We have a huge experience. I suspect it's the largest in the world. And this is the work that we do every day. And I also talked to him about treating that big, massive cancer in the belly, 11-centimeter mass, where he's having pain and suffering. And I also talked to him about getting better scanning. And it seems like the chemo doctors and many surgeons also don't want to get the best scanning. The best scanning for most cancers, not every cancer, but for most cancers, is called a PET, P-E-T, PET scan. He hasn't had a PET scan for years. And I said, "Well, we can get better scanning and know more about your cancer and know more about where exactly it is and give you better treatment with a PET scan." And then at the end of the consultation, he told me, "Well, my doctor wants me to go on hospice. She wants me to go on hospice." And fair enough from her point of view. From her point of view, he's had 2 years of chemo. It hasn't worked. He spent 2 years at $100,000 or $200,000. That's about probably on average $300,000 of chemo. And it didn't work. And now she's given up. She has no ideas. And told him to go on hospice, go home and die. And his friend from Boston came in and spent a big effort and time and money to come here so that he would learn all the options about his cancer. And he learned a lot. We spent a lot of time together, went through his records, his physical exam, his history. And at the end of the time, he said, "Dr. Lederman, I want to get that PET scan with you, and I want to get treatment with you. I want to feel better. I don't want that pain. I don't want to suffer. And I want options that my doctor never told me about." And this is the work that we do every day. And sometimes people gravitate to doctors of the same ethnic persuasion. He certainly did, his friend also. And yet his friend broke that tradition by coming to me because he wanted better care. And to get better care, people are very, very motivated to get better care, more experienced care, and innovative care, and non-invasive care. And this is the work that we talk about here at Radio Surgery New York, Dr. Lederman, 1384 Broadway, in the heart of New York City, where we accept most insurances, Medicare, Medicaid. This man's going to break his ties with that doctor. He's so disappointed. He's so disappointed that she never offered innovative treatment. She never offered other treatments. She never stopped the chemo when it wasn't working. She went on for 2 years of useless chemo, and he's in worse shape now, and she wants him to go on hospice, to go home to die, and he doesn't want to die. He wants to get out of pain. He wants to do everything he can to live longer and live as long as possible, and this is the work that we do every day at 1384 Broadway. And if you don't have a friend in Boston to bring you down, you can come on your own. There's so many trains and subways and buses and ways to get here. The subways, 123-456 ACE, NQRBD, FM7, S and Q, all come within blocks of our office. All the trains, Long Island Railroad and PATH trains and New Jersey Transit, all come to Penn Station or Grand Central, all within blocks of our office. And all the buses, there's thousands of buses every day, come into Port Authority, blocks from our office, to make it convenient for you. It's accessible. We accept most insurances, Medicare, Medicaid. This is the work we do. You can call us. We'll send you information. You can check our website, which is rsny.org, if you want to learn more about the work we do. But the best thing is to meet in person. Doctors and patients have known for hundreds of years it's the best way. Zoom and telephone calls are really useless. The doctor gets paid, but you can't examine the patient. You can't do what you have to do. You can't see the patient. The patient can't see the doctor. It's great the doctor gets paid and the hospital gets paid, but what good is it really for the patient? So we do it the way that's intended to do. The patient and doctor meet. We go through the records. We review the records. We examine the patient and then make options. And we tell you all the options, not just our option. We're not selling anything. We tell you all the options: surgery, chemo, radiation, immunotherapy, combination therapy, even no treatment. This is what we do every day at 1384 Broadway, Dr. Lederman, the only Harvard-trained, triple-board-certified radiation doctor in New York, one of the few in the world, first with brain radiosurgery in New York, first with body radiosurgery in the Western Hemisphere, first for you, if you wish. My name is Dr. Lederman. We'll be right back.
4: I'm Johnny Braggs, and I'm here with Dr. Lederman, my prostate cancer doctor. 10 years ago, I had prostate cancer. 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
3: We are back. I want to talk about a gentleman. He's 69 years old. He's widowed. He has no children. He came with prostate cancer. To me, he was found to have a PSA of 33. Normal PSA. PSA is prostatic-specific antigen. It's a good reason for men, if you don't know what your situation is, to come in and get checked out. I advise it. He came in with a PSA of 33, Gleason 7. So a very high-risk cancer. Normal PSA is 4. His was 33. That's 700% elevated. Gleason 7. Gleason 7 is very high. Gleason made a scale from 2 to 10, how the cancer looks under the microscope. 2 is the best. 10 is the worst. Everything more than 6 is more aggressive. He came to me with that. He had a bone scan that was negative. He did not wake up at night, time to urinate. He had hernias. He lost weight. He went on a diet. When people start losing weight in cancer, we always get nervous about that. He had hernias, he had a diverticulum in his colon rupture, he had his appendix removed, he's widowed, he's a psychologist. I examined him, he had big hernias, otherwise the exam was okay, but he had an enlarged prostate. So he came to us with this PSA 33 Gleason 7 cancer 8 years ago. 8 years ago. Now, normally, with normal treatment, if you look up the data, you'll see with PSA 33, with most treatments, whether it's radiation or surgery, radical surgery, robotic surgery, with most treatments, the cancer comes rip-roaring back, rip-roaring back. So he came to me with only our treatment, 8 years. His PSA is now zero. Zero. He's cancer-free. No chemo, no hormones, no other treatment, no surgery, only our treatment for prostate cancer here. And he's done great. Came from a PSA 33 down to zero. He had Gleason 7 cancer. Now there is no cancer on exam. He's totally normal. And he came in this week. I saw him. And wow, is he happy and doing great. And he told me about his friend. He had a friend at the same time who had surgery. And the surgery is crying the blues. Patient with surgery is crying the blues. The cancer came back. He's leaking urine. He's impotent. His penis is shortened. Everything that could go wrong went wrong, and that's what we talk about all the time. The cancer is back. He has now stage 4 cancer. Our patient, PSA 33, Gleason 7, he's fully intact. His sex life works. His urinary life works. He's intact, and he's so happy. Years later, 8 years later, cancer-free with our treatment. This is the work that we do every day at 1384 Broadway, Broadway and 38th Street, in the heart of New York City. I want to tell you a little secret. I told you before I'd introduce myself. I want to do that. My name is Dr. Gil Lederman. I was born and raised in Waterloo, Iowa. I went to public school, university, medical school, real MD. And there's so many people talking about health care and what you should do. I'm a real doctor, MD, real medical doctor at age 25, like my illustrious brother Ted. Dr. Ted Lederman, MD at age 25, and also Dr. Ariel Lederman, my son, MD at 25. 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Board-certified Ariel Lederman is here for you. 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Michael Reese, trained in internal medicine. 3 years, took care of thousands of people with diseases of the body, board certified in internal medicine, then went on to Harvard Medical School, went to the prestigious Dana-Farber Cancer Institute, where I trained in medical oncologist, treated thousands of patients at Harvard, and then stayed on the staff at Dana-Farber, and then went on and trained at the Joint Center for Radiation Therapy. 3 more years, prestigious radiation center at Harvard Medical School. Triple board certified, the only Harvard-trained triple board certified cancer doctor in New York, and one of the few in the world here for you. So that's who I am, in case you wonder. So some people need to know that, and if you read our literature, you'll see that as well. And many people say, Dr. Lederman, why don't you talk about XYZ disease? Well, here's their chance. I just got an email from someone, and you can email me too. My email is Gil, G-I-L, at rsny.org. Again, Gil, G-I-L, at rsny.org. This woman just called a few minutes ago, emailed me actually. My brother died of glioblastoma. Do I have to be worried being the sibling of someone with glioblastoma? And I can tell you the answer is, in general, no. You don't have to do any screening tests. It's a sporadic disease. There are thousands every year in America. How do you know about it? Well, unusual neurologic function. If you're not thinking right or speaking right or have movement problems or other strange problems, come in. We'll check you out if you want. That's something we do. And I know a lot about glioblastomas. My uncle, may he rest in peace, had glioblastoma more than 60 years ago. And the treatment has progressed tremendously. There is no such thing as brain radial surgery and other treatments for people with glioblastoma 60 years ago. And then during the week, we're here every night at midnight, and many people like to go to sleep with Dr. Lederman. Many people like to wake up with Dr. Lederman. Many people like to work with Dr. Lederman every night at midnight. And Saturday night, Sunday morning, we're here from midnight to about 5 a.m., so many hours to listen that time too. But we're here every day on the radio to inform. Our goal is to inform so you get better health care, better life, like our man who flew in from Boston and got treated for prostate cancer, or this man who had a PSA 33, Gleason 7, treated 8 years ago, cancer-free. And he learned about us because he had a friend who listened to the radio. Radio listeners save lives. And if you're in the grocery store or restaurant, you hear someone talking about cancer, you may want to pat him on the back and say, hey, you may want to speak about your condition to Dr. Lederman. He may have some new ideas to help you, like the man who had the bladder cancer growing through his belly button and growing huge in his body when his doctor wants to send him on hospice, and he doesn't want to go on hospice. He doesn't want to die. He doesn't want to die in pain. He wants to stop the cancer. He wants to have some relief, and this is the work we do. You don't need to have a friend in Boston to drive you in. You can come in yourself so easily. Monday through Friday, we're here for you, accepting most insurances, Medicare, Medicaid, Dr. Lederman, Radio Surgery New York, 1384 Broadway, Independent Cancer Treatment Center, accepting most insurances, Medicare, Medicaid, easy to get to. 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In digits, that's 212-246-4237. 212-246-4237. We're talking about a man, he's 64 years old. He's born in New York State. He's divorced. He has 2 sons. He came, he had a blood clot in his lung. He was on blood thinners. He had diabetes, cholesterol, and had an anemia. His hemoglobin was 10.5. It should have been about 16. He had a colonoscopy, and he was found to have a cancer on the right side of his colon. It was ulcerative. It was circumferential. It was adenocarcinoma. He was anemic. He was probably bleeding from that cancer in the colon. And he was advised to have his colon removed. He saw a surgeon. And at that time, he was in kidney failure. and he was seeing a kidney doctor. So he saw a surgeon who was in kidney failure, and he just did not want to go through surgery under any circumstances. He had lost weight. He'd lost 25 pounds, going from 230 to 206. His history of diabetes, was on a diet, and I saw him. His creatinine was 2, so he's lost more than half of his kidney function. He also had a history of hepatitis, and he came here years ago. He came here 6 years ago, not wanting to have surgery, in dire straits because of his cancer. He was bleeding from the cancer in the colon, and he wanted to be treated, and he wanted to have a high success rate. And he was treated here 5.5, 6 years ago with non-invasive treatment, no surgery, no chemo, no cutting, no bleeding. And he treated, just in a few treatments, we treated his cancer in the colon. And then years later, he went back to that same surgeon, and the surgeon said, "What are you doing here? I thought you were going to be dead." And the man said, "No, I had radio surgery with Dr. Lederman. I'm doing great." And the doctor said, "Oh, you have to have surgery anyway." And the doctor pushed him. He really pushed him vigorously to have surgery. And he had that surgery, and they removed his colon, and there was no cancer. All the cancer we treated on the right side of the colon was gone. And the man is so angry. He is so angry at the surgeon who pushed him to have that surgery when surgery wasn't necessary. We advised him to have colonoscopy and CAT scans and PET scans and cancer markers. And people often ask, how do you follow patients? And that's how we follow patients. We get scans, exams, and determine the response to treatment. And our success rate for radiosurgery is approximately 90% across the board. This is the work we do. He didn't need the surgery. He's upset that his surgeon sent him for surgery. He's now back with me. He's coming back because he understands one doctor told him the truth. And that was, guess who? Dr. Lederman, who offered all the options. We offered him radiosurgery also. He chose radiosurgery, cancer-free, and yet the surgeon, for no reason, removed his colon. No reason. There was no sign of the cancer. He's angry at the surgeon. He's happy at us. He loves Dr. Lederman, and he loves the work he gets here. My name's Dr. Lederman. We'll be right back.
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1: 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This is Rob Redstone here with Dr. Gil Lederman in the heart of New York City. 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He was the first in New York with fractionated brain radiosurgery, and he's the first in America and in the Western Hemisphere with body radiosurgery. 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Hey, Dr. Lederman, we're back.
2: We are back. I want to talk about a 64-year-old woman. She's a black woman, and I say that because in the black community, the death rate from breast cancer is about 240% higher than other communities. We obviously take care of men and women and children of every race and religion and creed and color and ethnic persuasion you can think of. But when the death rate is so much higher, 240% higher, we call it out to give everyone, every person of every persuasion should get care for their body, including for their breast. If you haven't had care and you want to get checked out, give us a call, give us a date. There's three reasons why people come here. Number one is to get checked out, to say, hey, Dr. Lederman, I wanted to check out my body. Do I have cancer? Or I was recently diagnosed with cancer and I want the best treatment first. That's the second reason. And the third reason, I've been treated and it's just not working. Like the man whose friend came from Boston and we're getting chemo, and chemo wasn't working. They were sending him home to die on hospice and just didn't want to go home and die in pain. And his friend flew in from Boston to bring him here, to escort him here. And that's what he did just a couple days ago. And he is now in the process of getting a scan and getting treatment, in which we don't make people wait. He wanted to think about it on Friday, think it over the weekend, and this is the work that we do. So there's three reasons why we see people: to get checked out. You don't have cancer, it's known, but you want to get checked out, and you'd be surprised how many people have cancer we check out. Number two, you have newly diagnosed cancer, like this woman I'm going to talk about with her breast. And three, you have advanced cancer, like the man with the bladder that went to his belly button, Sister Mary Joseph, and the treatment's not working, and you don't want to go in a hospice. You don't want to just go home and die. So this woman is a 64-year-old black woman. She's from Trinidad. She's single. She has four children. She came with her friend. She had a mass in her breast years ago. She went to one of the biggest hospitals in New York. She had an MRI. She had biopsies, showed invasive lobular cancer, Nottingham 6 of 9. And it was a dumbbell-shaped lesion, which means it's kind of big masses on either side. And she had an extensive cancer over 6 centimeters, and the lymph node biopsy was negative. She had invasive cancer, and her cancer was 7 centimeters on physical exam. So a huge cancer. She's an ex-smoker. She said she had this mass in her breast for at least 6 months, probably longer. She was not getting regular mammograms. That's another reason to get checked out. And when I saw her, I examined her, and she had this 6-centimeter mass in the upper central portion of the left breast. There was no lymph nodes I could palpate. She had this large mass. And a woman who did not want to have surgery. At the other hospital, they told her she had to have mastectomy. She had to lose her breast. And so we scanned her body. We got a PET scan. We got cancer markers, which wasn't done elsewhere. Elsewhere, they're going to remove her breast without even seeing if the cancer traveled. And so many women with breast cancer, their doctors seem like they're treating her breast like it's not part of the woman's body. Why do we fear cancer? Why do we fear cancer? Why do we fear breast cancer? Because not so much the breast, but has it traveled, has it left the breast and gone to the lymph nodes or lungs or bones or liver or elsewhere? And the doctors over at XYZ General wanted to remove her breast without even looking to see if the cancer traveled. Wow. So here we got cancer markers.

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4: Plus, even now, you can call it 2 and 2 choices. Our number is 2 and 2 choices because 2 and 2 means New York City. And choices, like this woman, had choices. She could have stayed at that hospital, had no scans, had no markers, had radical surgery, been left without her breast. Or she could have got up, come to 1384 Broadway, learned about their cancer, learned about staging, learned about blood tests. And then she chose our treatment, and now she is cancer-free, doing well. That 7-centimeter mass is gone. She's had scans, she's had images, she's had blood tests, she's had physical exam. And this is the work that we do every day. And I can tell you that she's very happy about her treatment and very happy about her results. This is the work that we do every day at 1384 Broadway. And I want to talk about a woman, a very special woman. She's special because she came from a little town called Basilea in the Ukraine. It's a town where my grandfather left more than 125 years ago when he was a 14-year-old child. He left because they were going to recruit him into the army for 25 years, and he just did not want to be in the army, not to have a family or his family life. And he left. He walked to Germany. He came to America. And for 125 years, all his descendants are here. Well, this woman came from that little town called Basilea in the Ukraine. And I met with her, and I met with her years ago, and she had a breast cancer also. She had a large breast cancer. It was a right-sided breast cancer. And she just did not want to have surgery. She did not want to have chemotherapy for her breast cancer. I'd examined her. I found this large mass in the breast. And she came to me years ago. And usually when I see a patient, I will ask them, where do they come from? Where are they born? And she told me, Basilea, Ukraine. I almost fell out of my chair because I haven't heard those words in decades since my grandfather talked about Basilea when he was talking to me as a young child. So she came, and now she came back this past week, cancer-free. She's cancer-free. She's had imaging. She had physical exam. She's had blood tests. She avoided mastectomy, avoided lumpectomy, avoided chemotherapy, avoided all kinds of surgery, all with non-invasive outpatient therapy here at 1384 Broadway. And she's a very happy woman, cancer-free, doing great years after her treatment here. This is the work that we do every day at 1384 Broadway with decades of experience. We have booklets about breast cancer, DVDs about breast cancer and other diseases. We treat many cancers. We treat most solid cancers, whether it's brain cancers, skin cancers. We treat so many skin cancers in people who just do not want to have the deformity of surgery. I just treated a football coach at one of the biggest schools in the nation. And he's a Northern European heritage, and he's had several skin cancers, and just fed up with Mohs, and fed up with surgery, and fed up with being deformed. And he had cancer. Within weeks, it grew from the top of his right ear up, grew up about 1.5 centimeters. Big cancer, just within weeks. I know it's true, because I'd seen him weeks before, and he didn't have anything there, and now had a big mass in the ear, and he saw a surgeon who wanted to cut off the top part of his ear. He's a big coach for one of the biggest football teams, and he just did not want the top part of his ear cut off. And he came here. He's been here before, and he knows our work. And we treated him just in a few treatments, and you could see the tumor, the cancer growing away day by day. It would be going away, shrinking away, and now it's gone. And this is the work that we do every day for basal cell cancers and squamous carcinomas of the skin, no matter whether it's of the ear, eyes, nose, cheek, mouth, lips, hands, feet. This is the work that we do every day at 1384 Broadway. My name is Dr. Lederman. We'll take a short break.
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1: Numbers mean much to me because of prostate cancer. I'm Johnny Braggs, the number two, for my stepfather who died of prostate cancer, and my uncle who suffered so much after prostate cancer surgery. 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
4: We're back. I want to talk about a man. He's 63 years old, born in Puerto Rico. He had a big mass in his throat. He had a sore throat. He's married. He's got two children. He came with his wife and sister. He had high blood pressure and prostatism and erectile dysfunction. He was seen by doctors in urgent care. He had a sore throat. He had a mass in the neck. He had pain in the ear. He had water sounds in the ear. He went to ENT. He was given antibiotics. Well, antibiotics don't really help with cancer. He had a biopsy shortly thereafter. He had a squamous carcinoma, poorly differentiated. Went to one of the biggest hospitals in New York. They wanted to do surgery on his throat and his neck. They were going to do a radical neck dissection and go in his throat and cut out part of his throat. Well, this is the cancer treatment that he doesn't want surgery. He didn't want chemo. And he came here 6 years ago. He had this big mass in the neck. He weighed 180 pounds. His weight was stable. A lot of people say, oh, my weight is stable. I don't have cancer. Well, he had a big cancer. His weight was stable. He had a mass in the neck. He was advised to have colonoscopy. He never had colonoscopy. He had rectal bleeding. There was lots of reasons he benefited by coming here. He had a large neck mass. And well, I examined him. He had a 3-centimeter mass in the left tonsil. It was exophytic. It was going down to his tongue. He also had a 3-centimeter mass in the left lymph nodes. So he had an advanced cancer, stage 3. And, well, we checked out his rectum. He had rectal bleeding. We got a colonoscopy for him, got a PET scan for him. Found that his cancer, the tonsil, was confined to the neck area and the tonsil inside the mouth and outside of the neck. And he just did not want to have radical surgery of the big super pooper hospital. Like we talked at the top of the hour, like hospitals seem to want to do the most expensive and most radical things. And we're here trying to do the least expensive, non-invasive things to try to keep your beautiful body that God gave you intact. 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Statistically, most likely that cancer will never come back. 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
7: Hi, I'm Keith Stevens, along with Donna Cruz. Welcome to Keep the Faith, the home of contagious encouragement.
8: Walking around with resentment or bitterness is like walking around in chains. So the stories in this hour of Keep the Faith will hopefully encourage you to forgive and release the chains.
9: But the thing is that when we have a broken heart, intuition can very quickly turn into suspicion, right? Because we want to make sure that what hurt us before never hurts us again.

I looked into her eyes and I saw this pain. And it was a pain that I knew I had never experienced. I wasn't sure that I knew anyone who had experienced that deep of a pain. But I had been raised in this incredible home that raised me on love and grace and forgiveness. I was adopted by a wonderful family. And I knew that God had forgiven me. And I knew as I looked into my birth mother's eyes that day, I had a choice. I had a choice to either forgive her

So I think what I would tell to people that have been wounded is really believe what is true about you, that you've been changed, that these other people that have hurt you, that, you know, is it right? Of course not. Should they have done that? Of course not. But when we can't forgive, we've forgotten or never understood how much forgiveness has been granted to us.

0: forgiveness.
1: Look at what happened on the cross. Look at the grace that has been extended, the unmerited gift. And when you stop to think about those things, and you think about how much you've been forgiven, you can't help but change it.

A dog is man's best friend, and sometimes a dog is a great picture of what resentment can do. That story's next on Keep the Faith.

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2: Hi, I'm Donna Cruz. Maybe you've been told that the only one you hurt when you don't forgive is yourself. It's one thing to be told that. It's another thing to see it in a unique way. Sarah Horn shares how she saw it in her book, How Can I Possibly Forgive?
3: We have two dogs, and the older dog is named Sammy, and the younger dog is Lucy. And Lucy, there was a time where we were trying to get Lucy to go to her crate at night, and we had finally gotten to a point where the only way we could do it was just to bribe her with a treat. And there was one night where I was tired of bribing her with treats, and I just wanted her to go into her crate. And so she just stood there. She just kind of sat there, you know, refusing to move. And I noticed Sammy, our older dog, he was just laying there, and I said, Sammy, why don't you come to the crate? Before Sammy could get up off the couch, Lucy, that little white fur ball, had just raced across the room and thrown herself into that crate. And I thought to myself, you know, that's what we do when we resent other people and we hold resentment, because Lucy was so afraid that somebody else, in this case, Sammy, was going to get something that she wasn't getting, that she was willing to put herself in the very box that she didn't want to be in. And I think that's what happens with us when we hold on to resentments and we refuse to forgive. We can put ourselves in a box that we

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8: This is Olga Herman with Daily Minute Prayer. 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We thank you, Lord, that the United States as a nation is a beacon, a light on a hill. Restore that, Lord. 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In your mighty power and your mighty glory, in the mighty name of Jesus, in God we trust. Amen.
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11: 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His story is next on Keep the Faith.

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1: I'm Brandy Lene. Forgiveness is so important and yet so hard. Maybe it's because we're not sure what forgiveness really is. Phil Waldrop is a ministry leader and author with a book called Beyond Betrayal. In it, he shares about the pain and healing he's experienced in his own life.
2: And one of the first people that invited to be a part of our ministry was a young man that had been probably my best friend or one of my closest friends since I was a teenager. There was nothing about him that made me suspect anything until one day I was notified by two federal law enforcement agencies that there was an investigation being carried out. But then I learned at the end of that, that while he had done nothing illegal, I did learn that he was doing some things that were both immoral and very unethical. And I was emotionally and spiritually and financially a wreck. So what happened to me was I got very angry. It became a root of bitterness. It began to be a filter on how I saw every relationship in my life and all future relationships. And I never really wanted to admit it, but I wanted revenge. But then what I had to understand was, what really does it mean to forgive? I thought forgiveness meant that I had to immediately restore the relationship to the same level of trust that it was before the betrayal. That's not forgiveness, and I'm not even sure that's healthy trust. Forgiveness means I give up my rights to revenge, that I stop obsessing and thinking of ways to hurt my betrayer, that I no longer allow them to control my life. And when you can forgive and understand that's forgiveness, then you can start moving beyond your betrayal. It's the heart.

0: when Jesus came, you know, he used the sinner. He came to save the sinner. And we have to remember that. And we have to give people an opportunity to feel forgiveness and to get them to talk about their stories. Because people's stories is what's going to propel and help other people heal from circumstances. We don't want to be feeling like we're out there all alone.
1: Oh, Jesus, friend of sinners.
2: This is Keep the Faith.
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14: 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I literally owe my life to two people who decided to do the right thing and to make their marriage work.
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1: Hey, I'm Keith Stevens. Choosing to work through difficulties with forgiveness can have a huge impact on your family's legacy. No one can see that more clearly than Kimberly Holmes, the CEO of Marriage Helper and the daughter of our relationship chef, Dr. Joe Beam.
2: Before my birth, my parents were married and had two daughters at that time, my two older sisters, Angel and Joanna. And my dad actually left my mom and divorced her because he thought he could be happier in another type of lifestyle. And so they were divorced for 3 years. And during those 3 years, my dad would tell you himself that he did things he never thought he'd do, went places he never thought he'd go, and became a person he ultimately didn't even know anymore. And at the end of that 3 years, he went back to my mom and he asked her if she would take him back. And everyone in my mom's life told her not to do it. But my mom knew that my dad was a good person who had done some very bad things, but she believed it was the right thing to do to take him back and to try and make it work a second time. And so they got remarried, learned how to fall in love again. And as a result of that second marriage, I was born. And so I literally owe my life to two people who decided to do the right thing and to make their marriage work. And that is why I am passionate about seeing marriages stay together and be stronger than ever before, because you never know the legacy that God has in store.

what was most interesting to her about those fires is that once they had all of the fire extinguished, 7 days later, the fire started again. For no apparent reason. They realized.

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9: This is Olga Herman with Daily Minute Prayer. Today we're praying for healing for those afflicted in mind, body, and spirit, for those who are in hospitals and in prisons. We pray for our family members, for our neighbors, for our communities. We pray for the healing of relationships in marriages of husbands and wives and children to their parents. We thank you, Father, that in Malachi you said you would restore the hearts of the fathers to the children and the children to the fathers. We pray for the healing of our nations and to repair the damage done in misunderstandings. We thank you, Lord, that the United States as a nation is a beacon, a light on a hill. Restore that, Lord. Heal this nation. Heal the nations, especially those caught in all the devastations. In your mighty power and your mighty glory, in the mighty name of Jesus. In God we trust. Amen.
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3: I had a situation in my life where my daughter's in love with a gentleman and made a mistake. The hate that I had when I found out is something that you don't ever want to have. But by asking the Lord to forgive me for that hate, but until we can go to that person that has done it to us, we need to go to them and tell them one-on-one, I forgive you. And when you can do that, you can see the blessing and you can see the weight being lifted off of everyone's shoulders. I'm a licensed minister, and the young gentleman who came to church surprised me that he came to church. I invited him to come because I wanted to forgive him, and I did. And I said, without that, I wouldn't have this loving Gentile, this blessing.

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2: 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And you can find some here on Keep the Faith. Hi, I'm Donna Cruz.
3: And I'm Keith Stevens. 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
4: I told a story about my mother-in-law, and in a nutshell, we spent 20 years holding each other at arm's length. No, that's not true. I held her at arm's length

So we took that long weekend with three little kids, packed up the car, we went to this small island in Georgia, and we made what we thought was the fatal mistake, Mike. We left the iPads behind. We forgot some of the toys, and the kids were forced to have a dance party, to go swimming in the pool with us. But we realized that's all they really wanted to do, was to spend time with each other and with us.

At home, your kids have one father, your wife has one husband, and that is the thing that we most need to care for. Like, God has designed us and called us to do that job in a special way that only we can do.

And if we're really into legacy work, then, you know, we don't start where any man can go. We start where only we can go, as we patiently and lovingly and humbly walk out as servant leaders, as men and women, to our families. I'd rather fail anywhere else in the world, to be honest, than fail in those moments.

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2: I'm Keith Stevens. Expectations, especially unrealistic ones, can trip you up in so many areas of life, robbing you of something rewarding because it didn't fit everything you had in your mind. Jackie Dorman sees this in relationships too. She's our matchmaking friend and creator of the Married in 12 Months or Less Challenge.
3: So many people have lists, and I have seen everything you can imagine on these lists. I mean, just things I would never think of putting on a list in what I want in a mate. Well, I want him to be tall, but not too tall. I want him to have money and have a career, but also want to travel all the time and be a free spirit. You know, just all of these things that sometimes can't go together in one person. And then also there's all the things on the list that people put on there to make sure that what happened to them in the past doesn't happen to them again. So much of our time is spent kind of sleeping with one eye open, making sure that what didn't kill us doesn't get another opportunity instead of making us stronger. And so those lists are full of fear-based things like he has to be super spiritual. Well, what does that even mean? Does that mean he goes to church? Well, he doesn't necessarily have to go to church. Well, does that mean that he reads his Bible? Yeah, I want him to read his Bible. How much does he have to read his Bible? You know, we can start splitting hairs all the way down. And so it just gets to a place where they really don't know what it is they want because they haven't seen it yet. And they're not going to see it unless they have more of an open mind. So I teach people to have non-negotiables for sure. Have some non-negotiables, but make sure that they really are non-negotiables and then let everything else be a negotiable.

0: When there's a problem in a relationship, more often than not, that problem exists because someone didn't speak up soon enough. And a little thing festered and grew into a big thing. Then a big thing snowballed and dominoed into an unstoppable thing. And then all of a sudden, an unstoppable thing irrevocably broke something. And I think that the key for us is to not let the sun go down on our anger.
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13: This is Olga Herman with Daily Minute Prayer. In my youth, I traveled many nations with rich cultures, but was sad to see much poverty and homelessness I wasn't exposed to before. I learned these nations have thousands of gods with idols that people worship. Lord, you told your people, in the Bible read by Christians and Jews, there's a curse on us in generations to come when we worship other gods. For many years, our Christian lands were blessed and prosperous until we violated your law and turned away from you to worship foreign idols that we brought from these mysterious lands. And just within a generation, we see the results with most of our beautiful cities suffering the same affliction seen in the nations whose gods we adopted. And today our great country is marked with the shame of growing homelessness and hopelessness. Help us, Lord, to return to you and once again be blessed. In Jesus' name, amen.
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1: I'm Brandy Lene. Maybe you've taken a personality test, but have never thought about your marriage's personality. It does have one, and you contribute to it. Guy and Amber Leah share about what that might look like in their book, Marriage Triggers.
2: My parents were very loving and very available because they were retired early on and were very active with us. And so we overlooked each other's oddities and accepted each other no matter what.
3: I was a person who, I became an adult who had a strong sense of justice because there wasn't much that made sense in my upbringing. My parents had been excommunicated from a very strict separatist cult, and basically there was a lot of disruption and chaos and anger and yelling and a lot of dark things. And so we were just kind of like oil and water. Like, I wanted to solve everything and I wanted everything to be fair. And he was kind of like blindsided, like, what's wrong with this wife of mine? He has his unique personality and upbringing. I have my unique personality and upbringing. And what that does is it gives us our own unique marriage personality. We can start to look at the strengths of that, right, and the compliment, yeah, that is to us. That's when we start heading in a better direction. So I've learned to recognize that, you know, when Guy wants things to be just kind of peaceful, he doesn't want to deal with everything head on. He doesn't want to make decisions quickly. That's actually good, because I would get us into trouble if I was constantly wanting justice, constantly wanting to deal with everything now, make decisions now, then we could make some mistakes.
2: And yet I've grown to learn from Amber and her ways.
3: Yeah, I spur him on a little bit. He reins me in a little bit. And that makes for a great, unique marriage personality. Yeah. And I think everybody has their own unique marriage personality.

You know, sometimes we are so busy with our stuff and our things and our electronics that we don't take the time to find out about friends and family by sitting down and talking a bit. You might find out that your husband is really a nice man, or that you even like your wife, or that your children have something to say.

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8: I'm Elvita King. You are important. You have a voice. You have a message. So hold your head up and deliver that message with joy.

It's been said that everyone is either in a crisis, going into a crisis, or coming out of a crisis. The stories and songs on Keep the Faith are specifically designed to encourage you, no matter where you are

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1: Hi, I'm Donna Cruz. Love is a foundational piece of family legacy. Are you preserving that? It's something Alveda King thinks about a lot. She's the daughter of Reverend A.D. King and the niece of Martin Luther King Jr.
2: I hope people can really hear this. I'm a 17-year-old African-American woman who's a member of a world prominent family. I have a legacy. It's called the King Family Legacy. So I write books about my legacy and poems and music and that kind of thing. Now, everybody's not going to do exactly what I do, but each of us has a legacy. The Bible says that God puts the lonely in families. So in the African American community, more of our history is oral history. We talk and we pass it down by mouth, because a long time ago, African Americans weren't able to read and write as much as we do today. But whoever you are, wherever you are, record your history for your family first, even if you don't broadcast it wider. And do it with love. Do it with promise. Do it with the life of God in you. So that's my message to people. People will say, oh, well, you're Martin Luther King's niece. Yes, I am. And A.D. King and Naomi King's daughter, and Daddy King and Mama King's granddaughter. However, I'm 17 years old and I'm Alveda King. Each one hearing me, you are important. You have a voice. You have a message. So hold your head up and deliver that message with joy and strength.

They're going to turn and face one another and say, for better or for worse. Now think about this. On the most romantic day of their lives, they're saying, this could go bad. Like, why would you say that? You're going to follow that up with in sickness or in health. Then we follow that up with richer or poor. And that type of covenantal love is what our hearts are hungry for. It's what God's created us for. And it is far more beautiful than anything the world is showing us.

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2: I am a cancer survivor of 26 years. Without my family being there and supporting me in every way, all the way from age 6, all the way up until now, there is no way that I could have ever become the woman that I am today without them. My brother especially, because I had to have a bone marrow transplant in order for all the treatments to really take effect. And he was the only one out of the family that had matched, and he was 4. God opens up your eyes in many different ways, and so we look at having cancer as being a blessing not only for me, but for our whole family as well, because it's for all of us really close, more close than what we could have been, we think, without it. 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
1: And I'm Donna Cruz. Life changes when you realize just how valuable you are, how much you matter. So this hour of Keep the Faith is designed to help you embrace your God-given dignity.
2: Man, I just went through a really weird season, but an awesome season, because I never really knew how to give voice to this, but I just hated myself. I never knew that that was wrong either. I knew Jesus loved me, but I was never good enough for me. I had this standard for myself that I could never live up to, it seemed like. And nobody ever put that on me. Yeah.

And she said, "What sheep has Santa got about me?" And I said, "Well, baby, what do you think?" And she got this huge grin on her face. And she turned over, and she had it. She loves to tease. So she turned over, faced me completely, eye to eye, and she went, "Mama, Jeebus saying, I love that Missy." Because I've told her that probably 1,000 times since I brought her home from Haiti. I say, Jesus looks down at you and says, "I love that Missy." She believes it. She's not old enough yet to begin to doubt that truism, that my mama loves me. And Jesus right now is talking to God, saying he's enamored with me. Everything in her life right now is based out of that security.

0: He delivered me because he delighted in me. And as she's hand lettering this, I'm saying to her, sweetheart, you know, he likes you. He loves you. And she's kind of looking down and, you know, sure mom. And I'm like, he loves when you sing in the shower. And he likes when you put on rain boots. He loves when you sing in the kitchen and you're doing dishes and you think nobody's noticing, but we're all hearing you. And her face is like slowly lighting up.
1: Ring your

So why would you not want to tell someone they're beautiful? Isn't that mean? Well, it depends. That's next on Keep the Faith

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2: Hi, I'm Donna Cruz. It's a good thought to tell someone they're beautiful, even yourself. But maybe we're all missing the point. Felicia Masonheimer gets to the heart of the matter in her book, Stop Calling Me Beautiful.
3: Calling someone beautiful, a beautiful daughter of God, we're daughters of the King, is a surface answer to a soul deep problem. We're addressing insecurity. We're addressing body image issues. We're looking at symptoms of something much deeper. And we're saying, you're a beautiful daughter of God. And if you just believe that and repeat that to yourself, it's going to make a difference. But it's not making a difference because these books are continuing to sell, and women are reading the same things over and over and over with no actual victory in this area. And so it's not that we actually stop calling people beautiful, but that we tell the whole story. Where does this beauty come from? Self-image starts with God's image. It starts with our understanding of who He is. And when we do that, the amazing thing is it actually shifts our perspective so that we rightly look at ourselves and our image in understanding His image and who He is.

I remember one night praying, God, if I can't die, you've got to show me how to live. When you give God an inch, he'll take a mile. And he used that simple, faltering prayer to really jerk my life right side up and set me on a path that chased away not only the fog of depression, but lifted me up out of suicidal despair. That's the power of his grace.

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1: I'm Brandy Lene. Value, purpose, dignity, they're things we all long for. Bob Lenz is the founder of LifeFest, one of the biggest Christian music festivals in the country. Growing up with a speech impediment and having a brother with cerebral palsy, Bob learned the importance of purpose and dignity at a young age and now helps others discover it too.
2: Well, honestly, the first time I thought of making a difference was I was in the fifth grade in a religion class. And I asked why my brother was handicapped and I was, quote, normal. And the teacher, in her ignorance, said, I guess God loved you more than he loved your brother. They had to get a teacher next door, and they held me down, and they had to bring me in the hallway, and I was just crying because I thought, well, you know, if God loves me more than my brother, and that's why he was handicapped, then does God love you more if you're better looking than me, or you more because you're more athletic, or you more because you have more money? And is life really in things, or is it in relationship because we've been made in the image of God? And it was that point where I had to answer that question. And I thought, nobody should think that their value is just in what they do. We're not human doings, we're human beings. And so from fifth grade is where I said, you know what, I got to do something. I now speak to over 500,000 students a year on Dignity Revolution, stand up for the value of every person. And so I was like, God, if you'll use, you know, if you'll use me, you can talk through a donkey, you can talk through me. Because nobody out there deserves to feel like they're nothing. Nobody out there should feel that nobody cares. Nobody out there should feel like they don't matter. And we have kids throwing their lives away. And it's time to say, no, there's dignity for all.

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1: Sometimes all you need is a story to remind you that there's hope. 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He's with Key Life, and they've teamed up with us to help make encouragement contagious on Keep the Faith.
2: It's impossible to steal second base unless you let go of first base. 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Sure, it's harder this side of heaven, but it shouldn't be that way for Christians. We should be free. When we hold too tightly to our image, our religion, our politics, we're bound. 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You think about that. Share what you just heard with a friend. 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
3: I love going to the beach when it's cold and deserted. We let our dog run wild, our toddlers run in circles chasing seagulls. We like to spend an hour walking, building sandcastles, playing, looking for shells, and then we retreat back to the house to go warm up with hot chocolate. Now, recently, while doing this, my 3-year-old Ellie refused to pick up complete seashells. She would walk past a pile of perfect, beautiful ones to grab a broken one. She'd run back to me to show off her treasure, and she was beaming. And when I asked her why she didn't pick up the perfect shells that she passed and why she liked the broken one, she said, "No, Mommy, I love these because they are broken. They're so much more beautiful. Their shapes are better. They have shapes that the other ones can't make. And I like pretty shapes." And so the next time you question your brokenness or find yourself wishing you were more perfect, I want you to think about the beauty of your brokenness, how it creates shapes that it could never have existed without it. It's a shape that makes the world better.

it's like God said, Elisa, she didn't tell you she loved you because you wouldn't let her. And I thought, that's right. I had kept my defended role so clear because I couldn't risk being vulnerable to her. And I thought, oh my gosh, how do I do this with other people? How do I do this with my husband, not let him love me? With my kids, not let them love me? With my friends, not let them love me? With God, how do I not let God love me? And because I don't, I'm stuck in this box of being ugly and not beautiful. But when I let him love me, I take those words he said over Jesus. This is my daughter. With her, I am well pleased.

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9: I'm Brandy Linnae with an encouraging thought on Keep the Faith from C.S. Lewis. We are mirrors whose brightness comes completely from the sun that shines on us.

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1: Hey, I'm Stephen Curtis Chapman. 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
2: Hi, my name is Amanda. So a couple years ago, I kind of lost my way and went through some really dark times. And I went shopping at the Goodwill with my children. And I decided to go over and look at the book aisle. And I was looking for a certain book, but I was drawn to another book. And I got in the car to drive away, and I was listening to the audio. And I opened up the front cover of the book, and it said, Amanda, Follow Jesus, and it was signed by the author of the book, and that just did something really special for me. You know, it just restored my faith and reassured me, you know, that there was a God and that he was alive and that he cared about me.

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3: This is Chris. Welcome to Odyssey. We're just getting ready for a time of wonder, excitement, and discovery. So why don't you get the whole family together and join us for another exciting adventure in Odyssey.

0: Watch the step.
1: Ow! You really could guide me better.
0: Sorry.
2: Hi, Olivia.
0: Hi, Wooten.
2: Who's your hairy friend?
0: It's me, Priscilla. I'm walking backwards. See?
2: Less hairy when you turn around.
0: It's opposite day at school. Part of school spirit week.
2: I get it. So that's why you have your clothes on inside out and you're walking backwards and you have toothpaste on your chin.
0: Yeah. Well, except the toothpaste. That's just because I had my back to the mirror when I was brushing my teeth.
2: Wow, seriously opposite. So, how come you're not being opposite, Olivia?
0: I am, but opposite day is open to interpretation. People do different things with it. Some people talk backwards.
1: Or wear their shoes on the wrong feet.
0: My idea of opposite day is to do everything differently than I would normally.
2: You know, postal workers should have spirit week. There are a lot of cranky mail carriers out there. That sleet and snow stuff brings out the worst in all of us.
0: Now go left.
1: Okay.
0: Bye, Wooten. Bye.
2: Hello. Get it? That's the opposite of goodbye.
3: Hey, Olivia.
4: Hi, Priscilla. How'd you guys do on your tests?
0: Terrible.
1: Really?
0: No. I got 100. Don't you get it? My opposite reaction is...
1: Right. I got a B+. How'd you do, Barrett?
4: I got an A, too. I can't wait to post it on Club KidChat.
0: What's that?
4: Haven't you heard of social networking? It's great. I can post my status so all my friends will know instantly what's going on in my life.
0: Or you could just tell us right now.
4: For your information, I have a lot of friends on Club KidChat. I need to get to class. See you two later.
0: Bye. Oh, okay. We'll stay close to the locker so you don't get run over.
1: Thanks.
0: Oh, check out the poster. Big baseball game this Saturday.
1: You hate baseball. Oh, never mind. Don't you think you're taking this a little too far? What's next? Writing opposite answers on your math test?
0: Of course not.
1: Ow!
0: Oops. Sorry.
1: Ugh. You're not very good at helping me with this backwards thing. Sorry to whoever I ran into.
0: I'm Amber, but it's my fault, too.
1: Yeah, she's wearing her ponytail on the front of her head.
0: It's kind of blocking my view. Not to mention, I think I might have a hairball now.
1: Are you the same Amber from my history class?
0: Yeah.
1: The one who always hangs out with Danielle?
0: Except Danielle moved to New Mexico last weekend.
1: Sorry, Amber. That's too bad.
0: Oh, thanks.
1: Ooh, I love your backpack. Snide Comet is such a great band.
0: Oh, brother. Thanks. Danielle and I went to see them in concert 6 times. We especially liked their ballads on computer science. It made us see algorithms in a whole new light.
1: Absolutely. You can't sing about algorithms enough.
0: If you're interested, we're discussing debugging strategies at our computer club during lunch. Have you ever been debugged?
1: Well, only when I had lice in the first grade.
0: You're hysterical.
1: But it sounds like a fun meeting.
0: It is. We meet in the conference room of the library. It's a great group of kids. We all love computers.
1: Sounds perfect for me.
0: Great. I'll see you then. Well, I'll kind of see you through this ponytail.
1: You have to be kidding.
0: I am.
1: Wait, if you're saying you're kidding, then that means you're not?
0: I'm going to the meeting. That's what opposite Olivia would do.
1: But Amber really thinks you're interested.
0: I am interested. In being opposite. Oh, by the way, did I tell you how much I like your shoes?
1: Oh, thanks. They were on sale and I... Wait, do you mean that? Or are you being opposite again?
0: You'll never know. The way I see it, as DSP tasks become increasingly complex, the ability to debug a DSP algorithm as a discrete transfer function is becoming more critical. What are your thoughts, Olivia?
1: I concur. Completely. If you'll excuse me for just a minute, I need to take a lap around the computer lab.
0: No problem. All right, so let's figure out who's thinking of the programming.
1: Whoa!
5: Oh, yeah. Wait until they see this update.
1: Barrett, I am so glad to see you.
5: Why?
1: You speak English.
5: Woohoo! 500!
1: Okay, no one is making sense to me.
5: I just got my 500th Club KidChat friend. See?
1: Yep. 500? Well, wait a minute. Who's Desiree Greenwich.
5: My dentist daughter's neighbor's cousin.
1: Have you ever even met her?
5: Not personally, but she likes granola bars, the color Thulean pink, and often leaves updates about what kind of hair day she's having.
1: So you don't know her?
5: No, I'm sure she's a wonderful person.
1: But how can you say she's a friend?
5: Just because I haven't talked to her in person doesn't mean we can't be friends.
1: But do you know any of these people?
5: Of course. I know them through Club Kid Chat. Everyone wants to be my friend.
0: Olivia, are you okay?
1: Oh, yeah.
0: You left in a hurry.
1: Yeah. I have to be honest, though, Amber. I'm not really that interested in computers.
0: Oh, really? But I thought...
1: It's because it's opposite day, so I'm doing what I wouldn't normally do. But the opposite of liking computers is not liking them.
0: Well, that's me.
1: That's great. I mean, that you're exposing yourself to different interests. Danielle was the same way when I first met her. And then, when she started coming to computer club with me, she really got into it.
0: Yeah, I doubt that will happen for me.
1: Opposite day isn't over yet. Are you coming back in?
0: Well, I don't really understand anything anyone is saying.
1: But I don't want you to miss out on the fun. We always conclude our meetings with a rousing game of Guess the Gigahertz. It's wild.
0: What's a gigahertz?
1: That's the exact same thing Danielle said when I told her. Come on, you'll have fun.
5: Woohoo! 501!
1: I never would have guessed that McAllister Park would have such a wide range of rocks. Look at this one. It almost resembles chemical sedimentary. See the crystals?
0: Yeah. Wow.
1: And check out the one I found. It looks like it's from a volcano.
0: That's asphalt broken off from the parking lot.
1: Yeah, that was my other guess.
0: Isn't geology fascinating?
1: Yeah, it's amazing. I'll keep looking for that volcano rock.
0: Oh, okay. I'm going to look to see what kind are over by the playground. I'll meet you back here with what I find.
1: Great.
0: See ya.
6: Hi, Olivia.
1: Oh, hi, Priscilla.
0: You're walking forwards again.
1: Yeah, I figured since school's over, I can go back to normal.
0: So, what are you doing?
1: Looking for rocks.
0: Are you still hanging out with Amber?
1: Yeah, she's really into geology. Not typically my thing, of course, but...
0: I know. You're being opposite Olivia. Don't you think this opposite day thing has gone on long enough?
1: It's not so bad. I'm learning a lot.
0: About stuff you don't really care about.
1: Well, I see it as method acting. I'm researching what it's like to become a different personality. You have to admit, I'm a pretty good actress.
0: Exactly. And doesn't that worry you a little bit? I mean, Amber thinks she found a new friend, when really you're not like her at all. Don't you think it might hurt her?
1: I've already explained to her I'm being opposite. And even though she has other friends, I think she really misses Danielle.
0: Yeah, it seemed like it.
1: So, I get to practice acting. She gets to hang out with someone new for a day. It's a win-win.
0: It's a weird.
1: Well, someday when I'm playing a geographist on Broadway, you'll look back on this day and say, yes, I remember when she practiced this part years and years ago.
0: Geologist. It's called a geologist.
1: Yes, it is.
5: Hello?
7: Hi, Barrett. It's Priscilla.
5: Yeah.
7: But listen, I was just wondering if you had done your math homework yet, because I was on number 9.
5: Yes! I found the last penguin! I win!
7: Well, I'm guessing you're not doing your homework. By the way, Matthew and I waited at Wits End for you. You usually come right after school. Where were you?
5: I've been playing Igloorama on Club Kit Chat with my new friend from Guam for the past 4 hours.
7: Wow.
5: Can you believe it? I have a friend in Guam. I'm up to 523 friends now, you know.
7: Are you still coming to help us paint the sets in the Little Theater tonight?
5: Oh, I forgot about that. I probably won't have time.
7: I guess I'll just talk to you later.
5: Beat you again, Filippo.
1: I really like your bunny slippers, Priscilla. That makes the outfit.
0: Thanks. My favorite part about this day is that I can get out of bed, brush my teeth, and go to school. It's easy. I don't have to figure out what to wear or get changed.
1: I
0: I change anyway. I sleep in my sleeping pajamas, and I come to school in my cute pajamas. Plus, I had to work on my hair for an hour this morning to give it the right disheveled look.
1: It's good to have normal Olivia back.
0: Thanks. Hey, look who's coming our way.
8: Hi, girls. Olivia, are you coming to computer club today? We're talking about symbolic programming.
0: Hi, Amber. But opposite day is over.
8: Sure, opposite day. But we can still hang out, right? Even though you don't like computers?
0: Sure.
8: Great. Then I'll meet you at the park after school and we can look for rocks again. I'll bring my geology book. Well, don't worry. I'll bring one for you, too. See you then.
0: Now do you see what you've done?
1: Guess I'm a better actor than I thought.
0: Uh-huh.
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2: Oh, hey, Barrett.
4: Hey, Wooten.
10: Whoa.
2: Oh, you like my costume, huh?
4: Are you a cloud?
2: Nope. Try again.
4: An inside-out sheep?
2: Close. I mashed potatoes.
4: I get it. But I don't get why.
2: Well, it's Mailman Spirit Week. Today is Dress Like Your Favorite Vegetable Day. I really struggle between mashed potatoes and stuffed tomatoes, but surprisingly, a tomato is actually a fruit. Well, go figure. Wonder what it would be like in a pie.
4: So, did all the mail carriers dress up?
2: Yeah, there's not a lot of spirit down at the post office. So, how was school today, Barrett?
4: It was okay, but I lost a friend.
2: Did you check your locker?
4: I lost a club kid chat friend. And I can't figure out who unfriended me.
2: They didn't tell you?
4: No. I logged in this morning, and instead of having 523 friends, I only had 522.
2: Oh, that's too bad.
4: I wonder what I did to upset them. Did I hurt someone's feelings? Was I ignoring them? Maybe I should review all my old posts.
2: Oh, sounds like having all those friends takes up a lot of energy.
4: I guess.
2: Well, how's Matthew doing these days anyway? I haven't seen you two hang out lately.
4: Yeah, I've been busy. I just thought of a great update.
2: What is it?
4: I went for a walk today with some mashed potatoes.
2: Oh.
4: Who else can say that?
2: Yeah, I guess you got a point there. Okay.
4: Gotta go.
2: Bye, Barry.
1: Olivia.
0: Hey. Meatloaf for lunch today. I saved you a seat.
1: Just to let you know, Amber's looking for you. She wants to invite you on a trip to the Bug Museum.
0: And after I spent all yesterday afternoon looking at rocks.
1: You have to talk to her. Tell her that you're not interested in these things.
0: I've tried, trust me. But every time I tell her, she seems to think it's just because I don't know enough about it.
1: Can't you just say, no, I don't want to go.
0: I don't want to hurt her feelings. She really enjoys spending time with me.
1: No, she enjoys spending time with opposite Olivia, not you.
8: Olivia? There you are.
0: Hi, Amber. Did you need something?
8: Oh, do you want to go to the arachnid exhibition at the insectarium this Saturday? A whole swarm of us are going.
4: Get it? Swarm.
0: Yeah, but, I'm not really into bugs.
8: It's only because you've never seen them like this. Once you watch the way a dung beetle burrows, you'll never be the same.
0: Right.
8: Mm-hmm. Danielle and I used to go every Saturday, and I haven't been in almost 3 weeks. I'd be so disappointed if you didn't go.
0: Look, I really like you, Amber, but I don't like bugs, computer science, or rocks at all. Not even a little.
8: Oh. Okay. I get it. We'll do something else. What do you want to do?
0: Me?
8: The same thing happened with Danielle. She likes Max. I'm a PC kind of girl, but we just chose to be friends anyway. And using each other's computers actually strengthened our friendship. So, what do you like to do?
0: Shop, listen to music, drama club, lots of things. But I'm pretty sure I won't enjoy a bug museum.
8: Oh, but it's a life-changing...
0: Are there bugs there?
8: Of course.
0: Then no.
8: But
0: no!
11: So our first drama club exercise today will be to partner up to create a scene to share with the rest of the class.
10: You have 5 minutes.
8: Okay, ready for this, Amber?
11: Yeah.
8: Okay, we have to hurry. How about this? I'll be the beautiful, arrogant woman who's allergic to walnuts, and you're the housekeeper who's trying to poison me.
11: No. I was thinking more along the lines of reenacting how Newton came up with the law of gravity.
8: But didn't that really happen?
11: Of course. That's the point.
8: But that's not making anything up. Besides, it's boring.
11: Gravity is boring? That's like saying oxygen is a luxury item.
8: The point is to be creative.
11: Well, Newton was a genius.
8: Okay, how about we act out a scene where Newton's wife gets jealous because he won the Nobel Prize, and so she hides it in the laundry.
11: But that didn't really happen.
8: How do you know? Did you do their laundry?
11: This is ridiculous. When Danielle and I had to act out a scene for literature class, we knew right away that we'd do something from the Civil War period.
8: Maybe drama club wasn't a good idea.
11: We could... Oh, never mind. You don't like rocks, even though you never gave it a chance.
8: I gave it a chance. I looked for rocks and pieces of pavement. I was bored.
11: It's a lot more interesting than pretending to look through someone's laundry.
8: But that's me. I like drama club and painting my nails and shopping and hanging out at Wits End.
11: But I don't like any of those things. Danielle and I...
8: Danielle! I am not Danielle. I'll never be Danielle. I don't want to be Danielle.
11: But... I need to go.
10: Well done, Olivia. Next time, however, please wait until you're called upon to begin your scene.
11: But

0: 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We always love hearing from you.
1: And I feel bad that I hurt her feelings, but to be honest, I'm also kind of relieved. She was pretty difficult to be friends with. And I was getting worried I'd spend the rest of my life studying spiders and playing Guess the Gigahertz.
2: But apart from a few differences in your interest, do you enjoy being with Amber? Do you consider her your friend?
1: Yeah, I think. I mean, up until now, I haven't really thought about what a friend is. My friends sort of became my friends because we were, friendly.
2: Okay. So let's try to figure it out. Why are you good friends with Priscilla?
1: I don't know. We hung out together for years. She lives right down the street from me. And when we were little, we really liked playing Molly Muppets together. And now we both like to shop and go to church and stuff like that.
2: So you have things in common.
1: Right.
2: And you live close to each other. And you have a history together. Oh, see, those are all things that help make a friendship. Do you agree on everything?
1: No. But a lot of the time we think alike. And we enjoy doing the same things.
3: Oh, hi, Olivia. Hey, Whit, do you think you might have anything in the little theater that would help me look like a toaster?
2: Oh, well, I believe we still have your blender costume from the talent show. Maybe you could make some modifications to that.
3: Brilliant!
2: Is this for the Postal Worker Spirit Week?
3: Oh, no. That ended yesterday. Thanks a lot, Whit.
1: Mr. Whitaker, would you say that Wooten is a good friend of yours?
2: Sure.
1: But why? You're not alike at all.
2: Oh, I wouldn't say that. Wooten and I have a lot of similarities.
1: Like what?
2: We both enjoy talking about our faith, encouraging others, working with kids. And I think he's very interesting as a person. Pretty entertaining, too.
1: Do you hang out at his house?
2: Not very often. It's a little chaotic for me.
1: Do you like comic books as much as he does?
2: I'm interested, but not like he is. I see what you're getting at, though. Wooten and I are friends, but we don't have to be exactly alike. We can also respect and appreciate each other's differences.
1: Huh. But that's the thing. I don't think my differences with Amber are the problem. I think maybe she wants me to be someone else.
2: Well, pretending or acting like someone you're not isn't a good basis for friendship. Friends are friends because they accept each other for who they are.
1: So I did the right thing?
2: Maybe you could have gone about it a little differently, but she needed to understand how you felt. She shouldn't expect you to act like someone else in order to be her friend.
4: I figured it out. Finally.
2: Well, hello, Barrett.
1: What are you so excited about?
4: I figured out which one of my club Kid Chat friends unfriended me. My dentist's daughter's neighbor's cousin.
2: Oh.
1: Shocking.
4: So I sent her a message and asked her why she didn't want to be my friend.
2: Did she respond?
4: Yeah, she said she thought I was her dog walker. His name is Barrett, too. But she didn't want to be Kid Chat friends with someone she didn't even know. So she took me off her list.
2: Well, that's understandable.
4: Yeah, I guess. But I liked having 523 friends, even if they're people I don't know in real life. I like that so many people read my updates and care about what happens in my day.
1: But do they really care?
4: Sure. I think so. That reminds me, I need to go update my status and read everyone else's.
1: You're doing a lot of that lately.
4: Hey, it takes a lot of time when you have 522 friends. See ya.
1: Bye. So, are those 522 people real friends?
2: They sound more like acquaintances to me. I mean, how can you be a real friend to that many people? It scares me to think of kids investing so much time with people they don't have much of a connection with, while ignoring the friends they have right around them.
1: Yeah, that's what somebody ought to tell... Oh, you're talking to me, aren't you?
2: Well, I might be.
1: Amber? Amber.
5: Oh, hey, Olivia. I thought I'd find you here.
1: Yep.
5: Looking for rocks again. But I know you're not interested in that.
1: I'm really sorry that I hurt your feelings in drama club. I shouldn't have said what I did.
5: No, you were right. I'm the one who's sorry. I was missing Danielle so much. I had it stuck in my mind you could be a replacement. But that's not you.
1: Yeah,
5: You and I are pretty different. I know we'll never be best friends, but I'm glad I got to know you better. Same here.
3: Oh, hi, Barrett. Your backpack.
4: What's wrong with it?
3: Nothing. It's blue. Today is Find All Things Blue for Mail Carrier Spirit Week. Miss Finnegan Shutters, are you doing better today?
4: Just thinking about things. About true friendships.
3: Wow, those are good thoughts. Poodle sweater. Oh, are you still doing Club Kid Chat?
4: Yeah, I posted an update this morning saying that I felt kind of down.
3: Wow, any responses yet? Moldy piece of bread!
4: 4. One suggesting a self-help book, one asking who I was, one telling me to meditate more, and one saying that I could earn $80,000 a year working from home.
3: So, not so helpful.
4: Not in the least. The thing is, once I got to school, Amanda told me how much she liked my shirt, and Matthew asked if I wanted to come over for dinner tonight.
3: Wow, you have some good friends. Dog dish!
4: I do. I got caught up in having a lot of so-called friends on Club Kid Chat. People who hardly even knew me, but made me feel popular.
3: Yeah. I mean, I know it can be fun to have Club Kid Chat friends. I have some, too. But, you know, they can really take up a lot of time.
4: Yeah. I'm thinking I'm going to start spending more time with my actual friends.
3: Yeah. That sounds like a good idea to me.
4: So, I'm taking a break from Club Kid Chat.
3: Well, if you have some extra time, you want to do my route with me?
4: Sure. Mr. Tingham's Flowers.
3: Oh, that's a good one.
4: So, did anyone get mad about having gravy on their packages the other day? The sky.
3: Oh, no. Minivan! But I did have a whole bunch of dogs follow me around. I mean, even more than the usual dogs that follow me around. Maybe it was the sauce.
0: You know, changing who we are to fit in with other people, even lots of people, might make us popular, but it won't bring lasting true friendships. A true friend likes you for who you are as a person, not for who they want you to be. As Barrett learned, a few true friends are worth much more than any number of fake friends. 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
9: This is Olga Herman with Daily Minute Prayer. Lord Jesus, you gave us John 3:16, telling us the amazing promise of your sacrifice. As Christians, we often quote, "For God so loved the world that he gave his only begotten Son, that whosoever believes in him should not perish but have everlasting life." But Lord, we often forget the rest. "For God did not send his Son into the world to condemn the world, but that the world through him might be saved. He who believes in him is not condemned, but he who does not believe is condemned already, because he has not believed in the name of the only begotten Son of God. The light came into the world, but men love darkness, since their deeds are evil, and they don't want to be exposed. But the honest come to the light, his deeds clearly seen, that they have been done in God. Thank you, Lord Jesus, for the hope and warnings enabling each of us to turn away from darkness and follow your light. Amen."
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15: When the Apostle Paul told the Corinthians that he would show them a more excellent way, what he would show them stood in stark contrast to the so-called spiritual gifts which so preoccupied his audience.

0: Welcome to the Bible Study Hour, a radio and internet broadcast with Dr. James Boyce, preparing you to think and act biblically. What Paul was explaining is that the Corinthian church could have knowledge, do good works, and possess the most exciting and coveted of the spiritual gifts, but without love, they profited nothing. Listen now as Dr. Boyce explains the meaning of the kind of love Paul spoke of and its vital importance in the life of a true believer.
1: Sometime during the last half of the 19th century, a Scottish author and evangelist by the name of Henry Drummond wrote a classical sermon called The Greatest Thing in the World. Most people know that sermon. Many have read it. It was about love, as I'm sure you know, and it was based on 1 Corinthians 13, which, if love is the greatest thing in the world, is certainly one of the greatest chapters in the Bible. If people know anything at all about the book of 1 Corinthians, this is probably the chapter that comes most to their mind. In any collection of great chapters, this is one that must necessarily be included. This chapter teaches in a way which perhaps is surprising to many of us that love is greater than faith, that love is greater than hope, and if that is the case, then 1 Corinthians 13 is greater perhaps than that magnificent 11th chapter of Hebrews that talks about faith at such length, or greater than that magnificent 8th chapter of Romans that expresses the Christian hope. And so Christian people down through the ages have turned back to this great chapter of the Apostle Paul and have read it as an inspired expression of the kind of life that we should each exemplify and that should be seen in a dramatic way in the Church of Jesus Christ. Now, it's not a hard chapter to analyze. I think it's a hard chapter to preach on, simply because it's so profound, but it's not hard to analyze. There's a preface in the New International Version. It's carried over from the last chapter and printed properly with this one. Paul says, "Now I'm going to show you a more excellent way." It's his introduction. When he talks about the importance of love, his first point, it's evident, and it should be evident to us because we've been studying this in the context of the entire book, that he is setting love over against the kind of things about which the Corinthians were so preoccupied and which they obviously thought were most important. You see, he contrasts love with these so-called supernatural gifts, the gifts of tongues, speaking in tongues, or prophecy. That's perhaps part of it, being able to stand up and declare in some special way something that they believed had come from God. He contrasts it with that. And he contrasts it with this knowledge of the mysteries of God, this idea of wisdom, which we saw early in the book. Because these people in Corinth thought they possessed unusual degrees of wisdom, and they were dividing up in the church over their supposed wisdom. Paul had to knock that down in the first chapter and say, the only wisdom that counts at all is the wisdom of God, and it's not a wisdom that expresses itself the way you have been expressing it. He contrasts love with that. And then in the end, verse 3, he contrasts it with the doing of good deeds, even to the point, he says, of surrendering our body to the flames, actually being a martyr for the sake of something good. And he says, you see, you can have each of those other things. You can have the supernatural gifts. You can have knowledge to an eminent degree. You can be noted all over the city and among your friends for somebody who does extraordinary good works, but if you have not love, it does not profit you anything. You say, oh, well, that doesn't sound right. I mean, certainly it's important to have knowledge. We believe in that. It's good to have knowledge of spiritual things. We spend a lot of our time reading books, studying the Bible, going to church, listening to lectures, in order that we might know these things. And Paul is not saying that knowledge is unimportant. Of course he is. Paul is writing a whole book filled with it for us to learn. He's not saying it's unimportant, but he says if you have that without love, it doesn't count for anything. Somebody else will say, yeah, well, what about these these supernatural things? What about tongues and prophecies and healings and all these things that they were so concerned about? As I read these chapters, I think Paul is not even saying that these are unimportant. But, see, there's a difference here. Paul says it is possible to do those things and not be born again. And therefore, he's right when he says if you have not love, if you don't have the love that comes from the presence of the Holy Spirit in your life, you can do all those things and it counts you absolutely nothing at all. If somebody would say at that point, well, if it is possible to know all mysteries so that when I speak, I sound like the Apostle Paul himself, and if it is possible to stand up and speak in tongues and even do miracles like the early apostles did, and if it is possible to be so noteworthy for good deeds that under certain circumstances I might even be willing to die for my faith, if it is possible to do all of that and still be lost, how can I know that I am not lost, but that I'm saved? And the answer, which is certainly consistent with what the Apostle Paul is saying in this chapter, is that you can know you are saved if the love of Jesus Christ is found within your heart. You can look down in your heart and say, regardless of my sin, regardless of my failure to understand spiritual things properly, regardless of my failure in the area of charity, I nevertheless really love Jesus and I want to serve Jesus. By his grace, I find that I'm also able to love the brethren, those in the church, and also those outside of the church. Then you can know that God has done something supernatural in you and you're saved. The Apostle John wrote to reassure people like that, and he gave them three tests by which they could know they were Christians, whether they believed the right things about Christ, because if you don't believe that Jesus is the Son of God and the Lord, you're no Christian, and by whether you're obeying his commandments. He said, if you love me, you'll keep my commandments. And John said, are you doing that? Are you striving to obey the commands of Jesus Christ? And then finally, and preeminently, by love. John says, do you really love the Lord? And because you love the Lord, do you really love the brethren? This is what the Apostle Paul is saying here as well. When I read these different things that he talks about in dealing with the importance of love, it strikes me that they correspond to three kinds of Christianity we have in our day. The first of these are the supernatural gifts, prophecy and healings and that sort of thing. And that corresponds roughly to the charismatic people in our day. And the second thing is this knowledge of the mysteries of God, this doctrinaire, theological kind of approach. And that corresponds to people like us, the Presbyterian traditions, those who think they really know the mysteries of God and can expound them perfectly to the charismatics. And then there's the third area, this idea of good deeds, and that corresponds to the social gospel churches, which is what most of the main denominations are. If that's a fair analysis, I think it is, up to a point, wouldn't Paul say to Christians in America, divided up among these different factions of the church as we have them, look, you can be as charismatic as you please and go to hell. You can be as theologically knowledgeable as you please and go to hell. You can be as social gospel oriented as you please and go to hell. What you need is the love of Jesus Christ. And would he not also say that if the love of Jesus Christ, by the work of the Holy Spirit and regeneration, is in our hearts, so that this is what matters, and we really do say that this is the most important thing, then would he not also say that some of these divisions we have would appear far less important in our eyes, and we'd find ourselves able to bridge those chasms and fellowship in a constructive way with those who perhaps don't just see things the way we do? Well, in the second paragraph, he talks about love's nature. And Paul talks about the nature of love in these verses. He gives a couple of negatives. He gives a couple of positives. He talks about actions. It breaks down like this. First of all, two positive things. Love is patient and love is kind. You know the list of the fruits of the Spirit that you have in the fifth chapter of Galatians. You know those two words are there. So this is the fruit of the Spirit. It's an expression. Love is also there. Love expresses itself in this way, in patience and kindness. And then there are these negatives, or eight of those. It does not envy, it does not boast. It is not proud, it is not rude, it is not self-seeking, it is not easily angered, it keeps no record of wrongs, it does not delight itself in evil, but rejoices with the truth. Eight negatives. And then there are these final items, four of them, that show love expressing itself in action. Love protects, love trusts, love hopes, and love perseveres. When I read that, I'm inclined to ask whether we know anybody like that. Sometimes I read that and I answer in a very negative way. I say, we don't know anybody that measures up to that description. I think maybe that's not quite fair. When I look at it in another light, I say, yes, you do see those things in Christian people. Talk about patience, and you see many people who are patient because of the presence of Jesus Christ in their lives. I'm surrounded by people like that. Matter of fact, they're the only people that can manage to hang around me. They're the ones that are very, very patient. And so I can vouch for that personally. Love is kind. I look around the Christian church. I see Christian people who are eminent for their kindness. I'm delighted that they're kind. They show great kindness to other people, especially people that need it. They take them in. They comfort them. They minister to them in a personal way because they're kind. They don't deal with them harshly, even though they brought terrible things upon themselves because of the way they live. Christian people are able to do that. And so I read this and I say, yes, there are people like this. There are those who don't envy, those who don't boast, those who are not proud. That's true. But the difficulty, you see, is in getting all of these things together. I know people who are patient, but they don't persevere. They're just so laid back, nothing really gets to them, you know? Not even the job. Or people who are kind, but they're really not very hopeful. They say, well, we must be nice to so-and-so, but you know, it's too bad. No good's ever going to come of that. The problem is getting them all together. And when you begin to say, is there anybody like that? Anybody, you know, that's a common term with us, getting it all together, right? And you talk about that spiritually, is there anybody who's really got it all together? I think at that point we begin to say, no, there's a standard from which we all fall short, except for Jesus Christ. Isn't this a portrait of Christ? Take out the word love and put in the name of Christ, and it reads as a perfect description of his character. That's why he's so lovely. It's why we love him. Look, Jesus Christ is patient. Oh, Jesus Christ is so patient. He's patient with us. You know what we're like. We produce anything but patience in the reaction of other people, and yet Jesus Christ is so, so patient with us. He doesn't give up when we do the same thing over and over again, when we sin again and again, when we fall again and again, when we're so thick to learn a spiritual lesson. Oh, how patient he is. Jesus Christ is kind. Haven't you found Jesus Christ to be kind? You know, if there's anyone who knows your heart, if there's anyone who can expose what you really are, if there's anybody who can point the finger and say, ah, look at that sin, it's Jesus Christ. You know, I've had people do that with me. And even though it hurts, I thank myself internally that they only see the surface. Jesus Christ sees below the surface. And yet he doesn't do that. Does Jesus Christ point the finger at you? Does he mock you? Does he say, oh, look at that, look at that? He doesn't do that. Carefully he works with us. Says in Scripture, bruised reed he will not break, and a smoking flax he will not quench. But he works with what you are kindly to bring out the character which he himself has placed within. Jesus Christ does not envy. Jesus Christ does not boast. Jesus Christ is not proud. Jesus Christ is not rude. Jesus Christ is not self-seeking. Jesus Christ is not easily angered, keeps no record of wrongs. Aren't you glad of that? Jesus Christ does not delight in evil, but rejoices with the truth. Jesus always protects. Jesus always trusts. Jesus always hopes. Jesus always perseveres. I think that's absolutely marvelous. And you see, it's the recognition that our God is like that, Our Savior is like that. It's the knowledge of that, that this is the nature of reality. This was what life is about. Everything else, the envy, the boasting, the pride, the rudeness, all of that is an aberration. That's not what God intended. That's not what life is all about. Reality is this, the character of Christ. It's a knowledge of that that draws us on to be like it by His grace. You see, if love is going to abide, if love is not going to die, if love is not going to fade by the way, then these things which are the expression of love are not going to die either. And so if what you do is characterized by patience, if what you do is characterized by kindness, if what you do, flowing from love, protects, trusts, hopes, and perseveres, then what you do not only matters, but endures, and endures for all eternity. Why is it then that we spend so much time trying to do the opposite? You know, here's this matter of knowledge. It's what we Presbyterians are so proud of. We spend so much time acquiring knowledge because we want to be thought wise. We want people to say, oh, he certainly knows the Bible. You ought to hear his explanation of irresistible grace. That's really marvelous. And we say when someone praises us for that, ah, I have made my mark. I'll be remembered. Paul says it's going to pass away. Or you say, oh, you know, I'm not much the theological type. I don't have a great mind, but oh, I want to do something supernatural. I want to be able to speak in tongues. I want to be able to be endowed by God with the gift of healing. Oh, if I could only do that, oh, then I'd be remembered, on and on. That would matter. That would be significant. Paul says that'll pass away. I don't know that people are used by God in healings today. I suppose it's possible. I've not seen it. But you know, even if you are, the person you heal is going to die. Or you say, well, how about these good deeds? I want to be known as somebody who is so good in dealing with other people, that I am so good, people will remember me after I'm gone. And Paul says, that too will pass away. But you see, if what you do is characterized by patience and kindness, and not by rudeness or self-seeking or any of these things, then what remains, remains. And it remains eternally, because it's the work of God. If we could just see that, I suppose that one thing alone would so radically transform us and our churches that the world but actually sit up and take notice and say, there is something which really is supernatural and that the world doesn't have. That leads to the last point, of course, because that's exactly where Paul himself is going. He's talked about the importance of love and the nature of love, and he says if you understand the importance of love and the nature of love, it follows, does it not, that love never fails. All these other things are going to fail. Prophecies will cease. Tongues will be stilled. Knowledge will pass away because all these things are partial. But where there's love, love will not pass away. When he sums it up, he puts faith, hope, and love together, and he says these three remain. I guess he means they remain through life and they remain through eternity. But I can think of at least one situation in the Bible where faith, which was genuine, and hope, which was also genuine, died, at least for a time, and love alone remained. At the time of the crucifixion,

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4: Died when Jesus died. And yet one thing didn't die, and that was love. They still loved him. Mary is the great example of that. She had no doubt that he was dead. All she had in mind, she went to the tomb on that Easter Sunday morning, was the body. She didn't expect to see Jesus alive. She just wanted to minister to the body because she loved him. And she didn't have any hope that there was going to be anything like a resurrection. She doesn't once breathe any idea of that. When Jesus appeared first and she thought he was the gardener, the only thing she could ask him was, tell me where you've put him. That is his body, and I'll bear it away. She was offering to do the impossible. It was the body of a full-grown man, and he had been wrapped up in 100 pounds of spices. She couldn't have moved that body, no matter how hard she had tried. But she wasn't thinking about that. She loved him. And that's all she was thinking about, the fact that she loved him. Love did not die. And so, when Jesus spoke her name and she recognized her name from the lips of him she loved, the other things just came along. Hope revived and faith revived, and as the story of the resurrection passed through the company of the disciples, all of them came alive in these other ways. But it was chiefly because of love. So I close by asking whether you really know anything of that love. Have you experienced something of the love of Jesus Christ? Can you say, I love him? Years ago, a preacher was preaching on love for Christ, and afterwards a little girl in the congregation came up to him and said, I don't know that I really can say that I love Jesus. How can I love him? And he had very wise words. He said, when you go home, I just want you to keep repeating over and over, Jesus loves me. You know that, don't you? You know that little song, Jesus loves me, this I know. She said, yes, she did. Well, he said, you keep repeating that over and over. And you keep thinking about that, and you keep singing about that. Jesus loves me, this I know. Jesus loves me, this I know. And so the little girl did that. And next week when she came back, this was her testimony. She said, you know, I went home and I kept saying that over and over again. Jesus loves me, Jesus loves me. And you know, the first thing I discovered that I had begun to love him. You see, that's the way God commends his love toward us. God commends his love toward us, and that while we were yet sinners, Christ Jesus died for us. Jesus loves you. And it's by understanding that, that Jesus loves you like this, that makes you begin to love him. And where that has happened, salvation has crashed into your heart, and you've been made alive in faith and hope and love forevermore.
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0: org. That's reformedresources.org. I'm Mark Daniels. Thank you for listening in today. While every part of the Bible is relevant, some parts speak to contemporary issues more directly than others, and the 14th chapter of 1 Corinthians is one of them. 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
4: Maybe you're experiencing a heavy burden in your life right now. 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
3: God bless you and shalom, my beloved ones. I want to share with you an encounter I had with an angel a number of years ago. I was sleeping one night, and as I was sleeping, I had an experience that was so unusual that I've never had anything like it happen to me before or since. In my sleep, suddenly I was aware of tremendous pain in my heart. I'm not talking about a physical pain. I'm talking about a spiritual and an emotional pain. I had no idea that I had been carrying so much pain in me. And all of a sudden, as the pain of my life was exposed, as God supernaturally allowed me to feel it, suddenly an angel spoke to me. And the angel said to me, "You're on the right path." And I said to the angel, "Well, if I'm on the right path, why does it hurt so much?" And then the angel spoke to me in a real kind voice. There was no condemnation at all. The angel said to me, he said, "If you'd cooperate more, it wouldn't hurt so much." And then I said to the angel, "When will I be happy?" And at that point, the Spirit of the Lord spoke to me, and God said this to me. I want you to hear this. He said to me, "When you get strong, you'll be happy." So let's recount again. The Lord allows me to feel the pain in my life. And then the angel tells me that I'm on the right path, which applies to last message, building up momentum. I was doing the right things, but I was still feeling a lot of pain. And then I said, "When will I be happy?" And the Lord said to me this. He said, "When you get strong, then you'll be happy." Through momentum, we get strong. And when we get strong, beloved, what's going to happen is through the anointing, we're going to tear those things that are causing us pain off of us. Those spiritual cords of darkness, we're going to tear off us. We're going to get breakthrough. And when we get breakthrough, beloved, joy is going to be released from our lives. And we're going to even emotionally experience the happiness of God. Now, I want to go today as our primary text. I'm going today now to the book of Isaiah, chapter number 10, verse number 27, and I'm going to be reading today from the King James Version. Hear the word of God. Isaiah chapter 10, verse 27. "And it shall come to pass in that day that his burden shall be taken away from off thy shoulder, and his yoke from off thy neck, and the yoke shall be destroyed because of the anointing." So we're talking here about a yoke on someone's shoulder, a yoke on their neck that was oppressing them. But this yoke that was oppressing them was going to be broken off them by the anointing. I'm going to read now from the New American Standard Version, the same verse. "So will be in that day that his burden will be removed from your shoulders and his yoke from your neck, and the yoke will be broken because of the fatness, because of the anointing, because of the enormity of the strength. The strength is going to arise from within and break off the burden. You're going to get breakthrough because of the fatness in the anointing." I want to talk to you today, church. I want to talk to you today, beloved one, about God's anointing. And I want to talk to you about the secret of breakthrough. You see, We're going to get free when we get strong. When we get strong and exercise our strength, the anointing is going to break off us the cords of darkness that are holding us down and causing us pain and keeping us and hindering us from entering into the fullness of what God has for us. I want to talk again about a breaker and a breakthrough anointing. See, a breaker and a breakthrough anointing is the type of anointing, it's a type of strength that arises within us and gets violent against the devil. Remember, Jesus walked into the temple and he drove out the money changers from the temple with a whip. This is the type of breaker anointing that it takes, beloved, to get free from those forces of spiritual darkness, from demonic principalities of the realm of Satan that torment and are hurting us. We have to arise from within with a breaker and breaker anointing. We have to turn on the oppressor so that that thing which was hunting down us instead becomes the hunted. We need to go from a place where we're being a victim to arising and being the victor, turning on Satan, pursuing him, because Jesus came to, the Bible says, destroy the works of the devil. You see, Jesus wasn't hiding from the devil. He wasn't cowering from the devil. He wasn't afraid of the devil, but rather, the Bible tells us in the book of Hebrews, he came, get it now, to destroy the works of the devil. The Son of God hath appeared, the writer of Scripture tells us, to destroy the works of the devil. And the breaker anointing is when Jesus' anointing so takes possession of us that we literally turn on the devil to destroy him, to destroy his works, breaking down gates, breaking down hindrances, moving mountains, pursuing the enemy, expanding the kingdom of God, increasing the kingdom of God, taking dominion where we go. Wherever we go, we become, through Jesus within us, the one that is turning on the lights in the room. It's a breaker anointing that dispels darkness, whereby you're walking in victory and you're walking in the power of the kingdom of God. And this is the place that God wants to bring us all to. He wants you and I, beloved ones, to walk in a breaker and a breakthrough anointing. Now, this anointing that I'm describing, it doesn't just fall on us. It's not something that we receive by being passive. It's something that is received and entered into by following the first three steps that I covered in the first three broadcasts in this series called Mysteries of the Kingdom of God. I want to encourage you once again to apply the principles that I've been teaching in this series to your life, to take them very, very seriously, because if you will get in alignment with the truths that I've been proclaiming, you are going to enter into a breaker and a breakthrough anointing. You're going to begin to take authority over the works of the enemy. You're going to tear down principalities and powers. You're going to reign in the heavens, which is your destiny, because the Bible says that you've been raised with Christ and are seated with him in the heavenly places. And Paul told us in the book of Romans that through Jesus, we would reign in this life. But in order to walk like this, beloved, we need to enter into power. It's like God told me, when you get strong, you'll be happy. It starts by learning how to receive from Jesus, which I covered in the first episode. And then from there, we move into, beloved, learning how to take the strength that we're receiving and exercising it. I covered that in the second part of the series. And then we talked about building momentum, which leads to breakthrough, by doing what we know is right week after week after week after week. We deny ourselves the lust of the flesh. We keep doing what's right, despite the fact that sometimes we don't feel like doing it. And this eventually build such strength in us that we enter in, hallelujah, church, to a breaker anointing, whereby you are walking in the fire of the Holy Spirit, taking dominion for Jesus, increasing the expansion of the kingdom of God. Wherever you go, you become a light to those around you, and the power that's in you begins to affect your environment and other people, beloved, that are around the sphere of your life. The destiny for all of us is to walk in this breaker anointing. You see, Jesus said that his will for us is that we would become like lights on a hill, and that people would look up at us on the hill, seeing what God's doing through our lives, and they would in turn look up and give glory to God. You see, God doesn't want our lives, beloved, to reflect failure. He wants our lives to reflect increase. And we need to have this type of mentality. Unless we have a winner's mentality, a mentality that, like Jacob had when he took a hold of the Lord and he said, I'm not going to let go until you bless me. Unless you have the spirit of a champion in you that says, I can walk in a breaker anointing, I can enter into a breakthrough anointing, I'm going to, and I'm going to pursue God until it's mine. Unless you have a spirit like that, beloved one, you'll not enter into it. If you're content to camp on the other side of the Jordan without taking full possession of the promised land, like the tribe did in ancient Israel, then that's where you're going to be. You're going to function at a mediocre level your whole life. Jesus said some bear fruit 30-fold, some 50-fold, some 60-fold, some 100-fold. But if you've got the mind and heart of a champion like I do by the grace of God, and you say, you know what, Jesus, you said if the Son shall set me free, I shall be free indeed. And if you have a heart of a champion and say to the Lord and say to yourself, Lord, I believe that I can have freedom. I believe that I can really be free. I believe I could be free from pain, free from worry, free from fear, that I can walk in the supernatural peace of God, that I can walk in victory, that I can really experience your joy, Jesus, that I can really have absolute freedom. Because you said, Jesus, if the Son shall make you free, you shall be free indeed. If you believe that, if you take a hold of His promises, I mean, really take a hold of His promises, you're saying in your heart, God, I gotta have that. That's why I'm following you, Jesus, because I believe your word. I want to take a hold of you, even as you've taken a hold of me. And if that becomes your principal life force, and if you set your heart on that, if you set your intention on that, if you model your time and your talents and your treasure and your heart to pursue this in God, you know what? You're going to get strong. You're going to enter into this breaker anointing, beloved one. You're going to get breakthrough in your life.
4: 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And now back to Rabbi.
3: Jesus doesn't want us to be victims. He wants us to be victors. The Bible tells us, Jesus himself said that the violent, he said, take the kingdom of God by force. What did Jesus mean when he declared the violent take the kingdom of God by force? He meant that there's such a strength that has arisen in his chosen ones, that they pick up the sword of the word of God and they go after the devil and they slice down spiritual darkness. They slice in half spiritual wickedness. They pursue that thing that once had pursued them. They tear it to shreds by the word of God, by their faith. They become like Jesus, as one that isn't running from the devil, but one that is pursuing the expansion of the kingdom of God on earth without fear. And they enter into this supernatural dynamic of a breaker anointing that brings them into freedom and has the ability to be imparted to others so that others can come into freedom. I don't know about you, but I know I've begun to enter in to this breaker anointing. I don't know about you, but I hate being weak. And I refuse that as my portion. I take a hold of the word of God and I say, yes, God, whatever it takes, whatever I have to go through, whatever the cost, I want it. I want to get to the top of the mountain. I don't care if I have to go to the bottom to get to the top. I just know I want to get to the top, God. I want to have your best. I want to be your best. I want to walk in your best. And I want everything that Jesus gave his life for that I might have. And you know what? Some people might think that, wow, this shows a lack of humility. But on the contrary, the opposite is true. Because I want you to know, when someone believes that they can have what Jesus says they can have, that brings such happiness to Jesus' heart because, beloved one, he gave his life for you and I to have God's best. See, the Bible said, if God did not spare his only son for us, but gave him freely for us, the Bible says, will he not also with him freely give us all things? In other words, beloved church, if God did not withhold his son for you, but sent his son for you to save you from your sin, to die for your sin, the Bible says, will he also not with him freely give us all things? In other words, when Jesus died for you, beloved ones, he died not just to forgive you for your sin and to forgive me for my sin. He died, beloved ones, to marry us. And when Jesus died on the cross, we were in him. Our sins were imputed to him, and we were baptized into him. In other words, we were baptized into his death, burial, and resurrection, and ascension. The book of Ephesians tells us he's now seated at the right hand of God, and we are seated there with him. And so I want us to understand today that what Jesus' will is for us is that we would take a hold of him and receive by faith, a violent faith like Jacob that said, I won't let go until you bless me, that says, Jesus, I believe I can have what you said I can have. I believe your word means what you said it means. I believe you are who you said you are, God, and I believe I am who you said I am. So you were baptized into Jesus' death. Your sins were buried. You were then raised with Jesus in the resurrection to newness of life. You're now a son and a daughter of God. The Bible says you're a joint heir of Christ, and you're destined to reign with him in the heavenly places. And beloved, we need to look up, take a hold of this, develop that which we need to enter into it, to develop a breaker anointing by receiving, by doing what's right, by continuing on, beloved, by exercising our faith, by saying, yes, God, by using our sword as the word of God, by declaring his word over our life, by continuing in it day after day, by resisting sin, by resisting the flesh, by going through trials, exercising faith in the midst of the trials, not looking at the waves out there like the disciples did on the boat when Jesus had to rebuke them for their lack of faith, but by exercising faith in the word of God in the midst of the storm, in the midst of the trial. As you do this, you're going to get stronger and stronger and stronger like Jotham did, and you're going to enter into a breaker anointing, and you're going to enter into freedom and have victory in your life, and it's going to result in you making other people glad as they partake of the anointing and the happiness that you have and begin to receive from it, beloved one, themselves. Isn't that what you want? I know it is. Those of you that love God, because this is what we're destined for. The Bible says we're more than conquerors in Christ, whom the Lord, beloved, predestined, he also called. Whom he called in the book of Romans, he justified. And whom he justified, get it now, church, he glorified. God has destined you and I for glory. We're sons and daughters of the King. There's no lack of humility in this, friends. This is who God says we are. Do you want to walk around your whole life saying what a pitiful worm you are? That is not God's will for you. We need to confess what God says. The Bible says we become the righteousness of God in Christ, and that we reign in him in the book of Romans in this life through Christ Jesus. So I declare a breaker anointing, church, over your life. I'm talking to you right now, beloved one. I declare by the word of God and by the power of the Holy Spirit a breaker anointing over your life. I release to you right now supernatural strength in the Holy Spirit. I speak life to you. I speak peace to you. I speak fire to you. The Hebrew word is esh. I speak esh to you right now in the name of the Lord Jesus Christ. Father, I ask everyone right now that is receiving that you would strengthen them with divine might in their inner man. Father, that you would raise them up with power, that same power, Abba, that raised Jesus from the dead. Strengthen them, Father, that they continue to ascend in the Spirit and take their place with you, Father God, in the heavenly places in Christ Jesus, which you prepared for them before the foundation of the world. Beloved one, I love you today. Concentrate on these basics. Concentrate on receiving from God. Concentrate, beloved one, on using the things that Jesus is imparting to you by confessing his faith and his word over your life. Thirdly, keep doing what's right, even when you don't feel like it. And lastly, beloved, breakthrough is the result of doing these things. And just now, as I spoke over you, you are strengthened by the Holy Spirit and the word of God. And I'm believing, beloved, one degree of breakthrough for you to the next into eternal life expanded in Jesus' name. There's no breakthrough into life without breakthrough in our relationship with the Lord. Listen what Father said to us in the book of Malachi chapter 3, verse number 7. Return to me, and I will return to you, says the Lord. And then the hearers ask, well, how are we going to return? And then the Lord said in the next verse, in tithes and offerings. You see, when we surrender our hearts to Father, we open up in a way that His power and light and life can be poured into us. But if we don't trust Him and honor Him, then we close ourselves off from receiving the power that leads to breakthrough. This is one of the reasons honoring the Lord with our tithes and offerings is so important. Beloved, let's not short-circuit our relationship with Hashem by refusing to trust Him and honor Him with our tithes and offerings. It's important. Let's be obedient. We'll be blessed for it.
4: 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There's lots of helpful resources there, articles on God's feast days, and so, so, so much more. Thank you for being a part of this ministry. Thank you for praying for us. Thank you for giving and making things like this possible. We look forward to hearing from you soon. Now here's Rabbi with God's sacred and special blessing. I hope it will bless you today and every day. Rabbi?
3: Blessings trump curses. And in the book of Numbers chapter 6, we find the ironic blessing that God commanded Moses' brother Aaron, the high priest, to speak over the children of Israel. There's power in blessing, beloved ones. So take part in receiving Father's blessing upon your life today.

0: The Lord bless you and keep you. The Lord make his face shine on you and be gracious to you. The Lord lift you up with his countenance. And the Lord give you, beloved one, his peace. God bless you and shalom.
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14: How do you deal with these leaders that don't want to be disqualified and then come back to their churches or start a new ministry, whatever it is? And I think that we need to understand that we need to have the fear of God and to be holy as He is holy. And when we do that, we're going to be convicted. There's convictions, there's restoration.

0: Welcome to Somebody Loves You Radio, the Bible teaching ministry of Roel Rees in Diamond Bar, California. It's good to have you with us for Straight Talk with Roel and Pastors Dale and Sean. Today they'll focus on properly managing the sinful failures of those in church leadership. Today's conversation will show us that there's a balance between holding leaders accountable when they fall and allowing room for grace and restoration. Now, here's Roel Rees.
1: I thought that today we would do something different. I want to speak about leaders that get into a ministry, they're doing well, and then they fall. And when I say fall, they get into a sin that disqualifies them from service. And I thought I'd read something that Chuck wrote in one of his devotionals that I read yesterday. It's a devotion, Touch God, he says. What does it mean to have your heart touched by God? The answer, it means that God is now at the center of your will and your being. It means that you have surrendered your life in totality unto him. 1 Samuel 10:26-27. Mm-hmm. When you come to Christ, I think that it's important to understand there's a difference. When I say difference, it's the same God, the same Holy Spirit. But when you're called to be at a higher level, too much is given, much was required. And I think that when you come to that place in your life that you've been called by the Lord, there's the anointing, there's the message, and then there's the discipline, or there's the integrity that has to be completed. And what I found out over the years in dealing with pastors, and of course being today with 2010 churches that are Calvary chapels, and you have these young guys and guys in their mid-age and these guys that are old, some of them that have fallen into sin. And I wrote three things down here. They're falling into women, money, pride, or sexual encounters. They will disqualify you. There are ministries that believe that once you fall, you can't get back into the ministry. But what about grace? You know, what about the law? And I think that it has to be clarified, because sometimes weak men fall into things that they shouldn't. And the problem is they haven't been in the Word, or somebody attracted to a beautiful woman, or if you're a woman, falling to in love with a guy. And a lot of times in counseling people, two pastors, with a woman comes in, she has marriage problems and she doesn't know what to do. So she's listening to me when I'm counseling her, and she says, man, I wish I had a man just like this. So the devil comes along. She's pretty, and so you want to counsel with her again, or she wants to counsel with you. So the enemy sees an opportunity to open the door for that person to fall. And when I say fall, they fall in love with each other, or they lust after each other. So I think it's important as pastors, as leaders, and as just common people, how can we solve this problem?
2: Well, yeah, I like to start off with how it can be prevented, how we can help.
1: Yeah.
2: Because that's what we need to be there for, is to help. We're not there bringing out the gun to shoot those who fall. One thing you've always said, Pastor Raul, is we don't leave our wounded.
1: Yeah.
2: You know, we don't leave them for dead.
1: We've all been wounded.
2: We don't shoot the wounded.
1: Right.
2: It's not a matter of just taking somebody out of ministry. It's the hardest thing in the world to take somebody out of ministry. Mm-hmm. We've had to do it. It breaks our heart. I weep.
1: Yep.
2: Because I know that in the beginning they were sincere in most cases. We saw them doing the right things, but like you said, a moment of weakness.
1: Yep.
2: And that's all it takes. Look at King David. You know, he didn't go to battle as he should have. He didn't maintain his role of leadership as he should have. He kicked back for a moment, just kicked back for a moment, thinking, I'll be okay. But all the time, Satan was working on him.
1: She was beautiful. She was
2: beautiful. She was beautiful, you know, and he knew what he was doing.
1: Yeah.
2: I mean, we can't deny it.
1: Knew her husband.
2: Exactly. Exactly. Well, and nothing's changed.
1: Yeah.
2: And today, that happens. Now, I first want to premise what we're going to do here. Discipline is a word that we need to understand. In the Bible, it means one thing. Today, it means another. Mm-hmm. Today, it means punishment. Mm-hmm. When we discipline our child, when we discipline somebody, it's all, our first thought is always punishment. Mm-hmm. But in the Bible, especially as we disciple people, it's training, it's teaching, it's encouraging, it's showing them the right direction.
1: So forgiving.
2: Yeah. I'd like to do some of that this morning, you know, in discipling those who desire to be in leadership. The Bible says those who desire the work of a bishop in 1 Timothy chapter 3 desire a good thing. Mm-hmm. And how do we know who they are? One thing we do here, and Pastor Rawl fed me right from the beginning, this is what we want in leadership, read 1 Timothy chapter 3. They must meet the qualifications. And how do we know they meet the qualifications? We need interaction. Be careful when you allow one person to choose your leaders. It should require two or three experienced, seasoned pastors or leaders who help the senior pastor, because nobody in our leadership is chosen without Pastor Rawl's final approval. He'll tell me, keep your eye on this person. I see perhaps an anointing on him. First thing we look for is the anointing. The anointing. Is he there at all times?
1: And he's come through repentance.
2: And he's come to repent. He has had a life change, as is necessary in salvation. We become a new creation in Christ Jesus. Old things passed away. Behold, all things become new. Is he a new person? And does he have evidence of it? Yeah. Just because somebody comes to you and says, hey, I'm ready to serve, doesn't mean they're ready to serve. Mm-hmm. All it means is they are asking to serve. Mm-hmm. And that's a good thing. But what we must do is now take our time so that we don't put them in a position like one of the qualifications is, be careful you don't appoint someone too soon, a novice, somebody new, because they can get puffed up. And when they get puffed up, they fall into the same condemnation as the devil. We don't want to do that to anybody.
1: Disqualification.
2: Make sure that you have spent time with them. One thing Pastor Romaine would tell me, somebody wants to serve, great. Have them empty trash cans. Have them clean toilets. Have them do the difficult things, because if they aren't faithful in the small things, they certainly aren't going to be faithful.
1: So who's Pastor Romaine?
2: Pastor Romaine was, as many who are listening and have been around for a while remember, he was Pastor Chuck's first assistant pastor. Mm-hmm. And I believe God brought him to Pastor Chuck because Pastor Chuck was the leader. He was a strong leader and he was a director. But Romaine was his balance, because mm-hmm. Pastor Chuck didn't really like to confront that much. But he
1: too
2: would
1: loving.
2: Point him. Yeah, he was too loving. His motto was, he was the apostle of love. That's what everybody used to call Pastor Chuck. But that's not what they call Romaine.
1: Yeah.
2: Romaine was gruff. Yeah. He was hard. He was a gunnery sergeant.
1: In the Marine Corps.
2: He was a wonderful man in my estimation, by all means. And he was rough with me at times, but he made himself perfectly clear. And that was how important it was to choose a right leader. Yeah. We were there while he was vibrant and serving. And I learned everything. Mm-hmm. I can say that Pastor Rawl forced me to go down. And in the beginning, it was hard because he was different, but I learned to love him, and then I would go down even alone to have lunch with him. But Pastor Rawl and I, at least once a month, took him to lunch, and he poured into me, and I know Pastor Rawl, he had poured into Pastor Rawl long before me. But he taught me so much about choosing a leader, mm-hmm. and that helps in the long run, because whatever that person might do in regards to sin, and disqualification, it breaks the heart of the ministry. It does. It breaks the heart of the ministry, and it causes people to question the leadership of the ministry. So many things happen when a pastor or a leader falls. And I feel personally, maybe we didn't do our job the way we should have. So we have to make sure from the beginning, follow 1 Timothy chapter 3 in the qualifications of ministry. Most of the first part of it, about his home, about his private life. I ask pastors when they come on, or leaders when they come on, remember there can be no hidden sin. If there's something going on or has gone on in your life, I'm not going to tell everybody, but tell me. Yeah. So that if someone comes, and this is 1 Timothy 3, and makes an accusation, mm-hmm. let's say against Sean, mm-hmm. I can say to them, I already know. Mm-hmm. And God has forgiven.
1: Because he shared with you.
2: He shared with me. It wasn't as though he was exposed. Mm-hmm. He shared with me. And
1: to rebuild him back.
2: Having sin in your life isn't something that disqualifies you, because all have sinned and fallen short of the glory of God. It's when you hide your sin and when you try and make it appear that you've done everything right. Well, that's foolish. We know that nobody has done everything right except Jesus.
1: Yeah, let me ask you this. It's for women too, right?
2: Oh, absolutely. Yeah. One of the things is, and so important, and Pastor Roll knows this, we've had Sharon in the ministry from the beginning, his wife. She went home to be with the Lord 2 years ago this May. And one thing she left behind was this type of leadership. She knew her women, and she spent time with her women. Mm-hmm. Please listen up, ladies. Spend time with your godly leaders. And it's difficult, but it is essential that you have a ministry that is consistent with the Word of God, with the Bible. But one thing Sharon always made sure of, you weren't a leader in her women's ministry unless you submitted to the authority of the church. And Raul knows that Sharon, the pastor's wife, any decision she would make, she would come and she would discuss it with me. And if I said no and I didn't approve, she wouldn't do it.
1: Yep.
2: She would just, okay, thank you, Dale, and walk
1: she
2: out.
1: She was in submission to the minister and the leaders.
2: She was always. And she learned that from her mother.
1: Yes, and her father.
2: And her father. And they learned it from the Bible.
1: Yep.
2: They learned it from the Bible. So we're not against women in leadership here. We approve women in leadership. But there's certain things they can do, certain things they shouldn't do.
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1: This morning, as I was reading in my office in chapter 4 of 1 Timothy, he starts out by declaring here, he says, our hope is in the living God, who is the Savior of all people, particularly with all believers. He says, teach these things and insist everyone to learn them. Don't let anyone think less of you because you are young, or be an example to all believers in what you say, in the way you live, in your love, in your faith, in your purity. Until we get there, focus on reading the scriptures to the church, encouraging believers and teaching them. Do not neglect the spiritual gift you've received from the prophecy spoken over them when their elders of the church laid their hands on you. Give your complete attention to these matters. Throw yourself into your task so that everyone will see your progress. Keep in close watch on how to live and on your teaching. Stay true to what is right for the sake of your own salvation and the salvation of others who hear you. Sean, I mean, what do you have to say to these things? We're leaders, pastors, you know, elders, deacons, whatever it is, people in body.
3: A lot of good things. I love that portion that you just read from 1 Timothy chapter 4, because it's written from Paul to Timothy, who was called to be a pastor and leader. And he was going to be dealing with some of the issues we're talking about, and having to discipline, having to correct, having to bring people to maturity, all different kinds of sets of people. And he had to be confident in what God has anointed him and called him to, and that the evidence of his growth and maturity as a leader was going to be evident to all if you're led by the Spirit of God, because you're going to deal with a lot of stuff. Why? Because there's spiritual warfare in ministry. There's spiritual warfare in life. Dale brings up 1 Timothy chapter 3, the qualifications. Another one that we love is in James 3, that James gives this exhortation where he says, let not many of you become teachers, knowing that we shall receive the stricter judgment. And so there's more responsibility to a leader, right? A leader, when God starts using your life, you want to be very mindful, like, it's not you, it's the Lord. God gives you the opportunity to be used by the Lord, and that's why I think one of those qualifications, let not him be a novice, because people can get caught up in themselves. You can walk away from being the simple things of reading, devotion, receiving. A lot of times, guys get so busy serving and doing so many things, a lot of distractions, that they stop receiving and they stop growing. If you stop being teachable, you think like you've made it, you're never going to have these battles any longer, you're going to fall short because Satan's never going to give up on you. And so this is obviously a problem in the church for the congregation, but as we talk about leaders, leaders do fall too. And you come back and you're like, why? And usually
1: it's not few.
3: It's not few. And big pastors. There's a book by Jim Sabala. I forgot what it was called. But I was reading the introduction and he was talking about like this one particular pastor at that time. I don't know who he is in reference to. One of the big 80s ones.
1: Yeah.
3: And, they had saw something. They got back from ministry. They saw this guy preaching, and the way he was preaching, like the discernment in his God's in the spirit, was like something's off with him. Mm-hmm. So much so that he knew a close friend of him, and so he reached out. He's like, "Is so and so doing okay? Like, I just have this check in my heart." And his assistant was like broken. Yeah. He was like writing his resignation because his pastor had gone off to the left or the right, but he ain't listening anymore. And he sent this letter saying, shut it down, is what he told them. Shut it down. Stop going all over the place because it's going to implode because you're not right with God.
1: Right.
3: But unfortunately, he's like, you don't know what you're talking about. He removed this leader and he continued his thing until a year or a couple of years later, everything dismantled and it was exposed because that heart had drifted from God.
1: I like what you guys share with the whoever falls, but I like to say to them, you know, go home and read Paul's letter in chapter 20. Look at what he says at the end of his life. I think that's very important. At the end of his life, he sums up everything. He's going to be going to Rome. He's going to die. And he wants to make sure the other pastors and the church listen. Why? Because at the end of his letter, what do the elders do? They love him. They cry because they're not going to see him again into heaven. And I think that that can draw leaders back to the Lord if they really listen to the Holy Spirit. And the Holy Spirit is going to speak to them and they're going to repent. They're going to know I have to repent of this sin if I want to be used by the Lord. So then I go back to 1 Timothy, you know, chapter 3. So I read that. Now it means more to me because Paul has exhorted me. He's exhorting me. He wrote Timothy. So he says, this is what I wrote before. I'm old now, but I'm heading in the same direction, but a little bit more depth because I'm getting ready to leave to be with the Lord. Right, Bill?
2: Mm-hmm. Absolutely. It's always the problem. This is only a half hour long. Mm-hmm. And, you know, we were here this morning talking about...
1: It's almost over.
2: I know, discipline. I just wanted to mention this, if it's okay, Raul. What do we do if a leader in our church falls?
1: Mm-hmm.
2: How do we treat it? Well, I'm going to first say that every situation is different. There are minor issues and there are major issues. Mm-hmm. The minor issues we try and deal with alone, because they don't affect the congregation. The minor issues could lead to affecting it, but at this point we see things, we evidence things, like Sean was saying about that one pastor that had fallen and nobody knew about it, but evidence was starting to come out. Pastor Roll and I, we knew a pastor like that, and I heard him on the radio answering questions. People were calling in, and somebody called in and said, hey, my daughter is dating a non-Christian. What can I do to help her break that relationship up? And he responded on the radio. I'll never forget it. We were on by Hollywood, and he said, oh, don't worry about it. You raised her up in a godly way. She will straighten it out. There's really nothing wrong. Well, the Bible specifically says we're not to be unequally yoked. And we were just like, what? Why isn't he helping this person with a child who is obviously making some wrong decisions? And as long as they're living under your roof, you have every right in the world to counsel them and to share with them what's going to happen when you

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4: I think hitting on that note, the solutions, Galatians 6 tells us that, brethren, if anyone is overtaken in a trespass, you who are spiritual, you know, you need good leadership as a whole that has a goal. The goal should be restoration. People can resist a restoration on that side, and the Bible has a lot to say about that. If you're led by the Spirit of God, your heart should always be in discipline or correction to draw the people mm-hmm. closer to the Lord and closer to maturity. Paul talked about this in Corinthians 2. Remember in Corinthians, in 1 Corinthians, they had somebody that was falling in sexual morality. He's like, you're aware of this, you know it, but nobody's doing anything. I'm a distance away, and I'm telling you right now, this is wrong before the Lord. There is a man that's sleeping with his mother-in-law, like, you got to take care of this. Like, give them over to the destruction of the flesh. And then that's something that they do, because he's showing, like, this is going to bring leaven into the camp and everything is going to be destroyed. In 2 Corinthians early, he talks about whether he's talking about this person or another person. He says in the first two or three chapters by saying, hey, that person that we discipline, the person that we corrected, bring him back into the fold now and restore him, because Satan is going to destroy his mind and continue to just destroy him all the way to the grave. Bring him back and build him up in the things of God. And that's very important, and there's always hope in the end, I would say, Rob.
5: We're out of time. We'll come back, because there's too much to talk mm-hmm. about. I think I wrote here, there's grace and there's judgment. Mm-hmm. When this passed away, so I've seen a lot of pastors, because I'm on board. They Chuck left, and I see so much every week, every day. And I think that we need to understand that we need to have the fear of God mm-hmm. and to be holy as he is holy. And when we do that, we're going to be convicted. There's conviction, there's restoration. So we're going to come back and really deal with some more issues concerning leaders, leaders in ministry. How do you deal with these leaders that don't want to be disqualified and then come back to their churches or start a new ministry, whatever it is? We're going to talk about this issue. I love you guys.
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10: Welcome to Let's Talk About Jesus with your host, Wayne Monblow. We invite you to join us today as Wayne teaches, counsels, and leads us in a fellowship of God's love. Let's Talk About Jesus is an outreach of Loving Grace Ministries. With headquarters in northern New Jersey, Loving Grace Ministries is dedicated to ministering the compassion, grace, and unconditional love of Jesus Christ for all people. We pray you will be uplifted and renewed by today's program as you take this time to behold God's love for you. And now, Wayne Monblow.

Hallelujah, Lord God, our Father in heaven. Thank you, O Lord God, for this new day of new life, where we, by your grace and mercy, may present ourselves before you as we approach you, Heavenly Father, in the name and spirit and presence of Jesus Christ, who lives within us, hallelujah, resurrected, and because of this we are in new life. Even as your Son died to create a new covenant, we have died to the old self and are brought to new life through the same new covenant blood of Jesus Christ, of which I honor you, declare before you, thank you profusely, praying that every Christian on this planet would be directed to you, Heavenly Father, through Jesus Christ. No man comes to the Father but through the Son. I believe that's all the time every day, not just the first time I met you. I believe that's all the time every day. It's only through Christ in me that I can have any fellowship with you at all. Thank you, Lord God. I also thank you, Father, for saving my life, hallelujah, in 1972, and then 5 years later in 1977, allowing me the grace to be hosting the services of Let's Talk About Jesus, and to have completed 49 years and to now be in year 50 is, to me, I certainly know it's all you, Lord God. I really, truly do. I pray that everybody does. Amen. May this day honor you, bless the body of Christ, and reach out with Jesus Christ to all listening in. My sincere prayer, Lord God, before you is that I be a yielded vessel to you whereby your Holy Spirit truth might come forth. And I pray for every life listening in, Lord, to be touched by you, to be graced to see you, for your children, to seek you, for everybody. We thank you, we praise you. And Lord, praising you to have reached this 50th year, and also praying that in this week that we would be blessed with gifts to continue this ministry. We pray that the need of this week would be met, and however you do it, Lord God, is awesome for us, and we seek your face, Heavenly Father, in the name of Jesus, for gifts to allow Let's Talk About Jesus to continue only so that you would be glorified through your Son, and in that may all listening be drawn to you in spirit and in truth, I pray, simply as your child, as a minister dedicated to you. You are my way, my truth, my life every day, and you are the way, the truth, and the life for everyone. I pray that we who call ourselves your children know you in this degree and way, and ever increasingly for your own glory and honor and power over the body of Christ, and a powerful salvation being ministered to and offered to this world. Build us up in our most holy faith. We pray for all of our loved ones to know you, Lord Jesus Christ. May we be witnesses of you in our daily lives. I pray for grace and mercy upon each and every one listening in. May those who are bowed down be lifted up. Hallelujah. May we be able to, by your Holy Spirit and grace, be strengthening the hands of those that are weak, Lord God. May we be filled with you and following you and seeing you and radiating your goodness. By your grace and mercy, may it be so. In Jesus' name we pray. Amen. Amen. The Lord bless you. And welcome to our Friday, August 14th, 2026 service of Let's Talk About Jesus. I'm Wayne Monblow, your host, and it's a blessing to be with you. Hallelujah. Amen. We praise his holy name. I hope already in this day that you have given thanks to the Lord. Give thanks to the Lord, for he is good and his loving kindness is everlasting. And so if your first waking thought is to give thanks to the Lord, then you're just putting yourself in access to the, for he is good and his loving kindness is everlasting. Amen. Hopefully when you thank God for his goodness, then his loving kindness is everlasting is right there, right there. You thank God for his goodness and you see his loving kindnesses and mercies and compassions are right there. They're new every morning. They're new every morning just as we are new every morning.
You might say, I don't wake up new every morning. Well, you wake up to a new day every morning. If you can just think that and then attach to that, that God's mercies are new every morning. And so are you. I mean, you could say, I'm the same old me, Wayne, every day. And how can I dispute that? Because I'm living in my own flesh. So I know what you mean by that. But as a spiritual child of God, that's not the way. Do not determine your spirituality by your physicality. And if anything, actually, you know what helps the physicality? And just the witness in my own vessel, my physicality, you know, it's certainly used to be stronger and more energetic. But you know what? Walking in the light of God's countenance is like an anointing for your whole being. It really is. Like from the beard of Aaron down to the hem of his robe. That's my witness to you. I mean, my body is what it is, and sometimes there's aches and pains, and I've been through, there was a few years there where I felt like I was going through every procedure in the book, and it's amazing I was spat out on the other side, and I'm in fairly good help. I got some skeletal situations I got to be super careful about, and I am, as unto the Lord. Anyway, friends, God bless you. Welcome to this service. Jesus Christ is the way, the truth, and the life. I love that. I've always loved that, and it's true right now. It's true for me, as I say. Jesus Christ is my way, my truth, and my life, and I believe he is the way, the truth, and the life. In John chapter 14, and Jesus is in his discussion with his disciples, they've already had the foot washing and communion been introduced, where the new covenant in my blood poured out for you and my body broken for you. And he's having this, John records this time of instruction and sharing and prayer that Jesus has before he goes to the Garden of Gethsemane. And he had begun, or at least this particular line of thought, by saying, don't let your heart be troubled. Believe in God. Believe also in me. In my Father's house are many dwelling places. If it were not so, I would have told you. For I go to prepare a place for you. If I go and prepare a place for you, I will come again and receive you to myself, that where I am, there you may be also. You see how personal this is when Jesus Christ comes out? I will receive you, individual, to myself, that where I am, there you may be always, or there you may be also. And that's beautiful to think when Jesus Christ comes back, or if my flesh gives up and I go to Jesus, hallelujah, to be absent from the body is to be present from the Lord, Paul wrote. And then Paul, and someone could ask, well, Paul talks about those who are asleep. And I'm like, yeah. And some people make a division about that. I'm like, you know, Paul said both things. Perhaps there's spiritual truth in both things. As in, you know, because as soon as you take a thing and make it a literal thing, and then you oppose something else in Scripture, and that's also a literal thing, so now you got one literal thing against another literal thing, but I look at the two things, and I see a spiritual message. That's the same message. So, you know, God is coming back for us, and we start worrying about the details? You know, how about the broad truth? Christ is coming back for us. Let's be ready. But what about this aspect? What about he's the way, the truth, and the life? Live there. Live there in that plateau with God. Jesus Christ, you are my way. Today and every day. Not just my way in for initial salvation. Doesn't the Bible tell us, work out your salvation with fear and trembling? See, the thing is if you read the Bible with your personal likes, you might come up with a gospel that's got no warnings, no challenges, no further growth, just, you know, picking all the verses that tell you that no matter what you do, somehow it's going to be all right. But, you know, everything that we do and everything that we think has consequences. That's why it's so important to have the armor of God on, because we honestly don't know what's ahead of us in this day. But if we're dressed up in the armor of God before we even greet it or meet it, we're just going to be in better shape. To be strongly Christ-aware and Christ-centered, to me, that's a huge blessing for every day.
Huge, huge. I've tried to share that. I believe I have shared that for 49 years through Let's Talk About Jesus. And thank you, everybody who's ever listened, ever given, ever prayed, ever been blessed. Hallelujah. We're in need today for our expenses of this week by $16,500 coming to the air today. Last week we missed our budget by $13,500, but yet our accounts went down by more than that because, you know, I say we have an average budget of $20,000 each week. Well, I found out this week that last week it was more than that. So by missing it by $13,500, we have to take the first $10,500 every week and put it towards radio expense. So we do that. And so then that left us, basically $3,000 to cover everything else in the ministry and the bills required. So we actually our account went down more than $13,000 last week. So right now, as I stand today, and I'm praying that this current need of $16,458, you know, the beautiful thing about being in ministry is you can have a lot of empty, hard days, and then all of a sudden a blessing could come in the door. At any time that could happen. And of course, at any time it might not happen. That's why I just appreciate each and every day just thanking the Lord. If something comes in, thank you, Lord. If a lot comes in, thank you, Lord. If nothing comes in, thank you, Lord. Because I care about maintaining a healthy relationship with the Lord. Hallelujah. And especially, anyway, for me, in my personal discipleship of Jesus Christ. So let me just put it this way. I'm not saying y'all got to do this. I'm just telling you what I do. I take, there's a couple of confessions from the book of Job. You know, I know my Redeemer lives. I love that. I know my Redeemer liveth. Who told Job that? Who told Job that? Right? He didn't read it anywhere. Hallelujah. Well, we're told that Job might be one of the earliest books of the Bible in written form, even though you say, well, what about the five books of Moses, Wayne? So, but at any rate, I do have a confession from the book of Job, which is this. The Lord giveth, the Lord taketh away. Blessed be the name of the Lord. I'll tell you my understanding of that verse, which is this. When I say that to the Lord on a regular basis, and I pray to my Heavenly Father in Jesus' name that I will be blessed to say that every day of my life, no matter what. Because for me, when I say the Lord giveth, the Lord taketh away, blessed be the name of the Lord, for me, what I'm saying is the main thing is blessed be the name of the Lord. Some things could be given, some things could be taken away, but no matter what, it's blessed be the name of the Lord. That's my consistency in this life. If things are added in, hallelujah, blessed be the name of the Lord. If things are taken away, hallelujah, blessed be the name of the Lord. Well, Wayne, would you love to see the ministry continue? Hallelujah, yes, I would, and blessed be the name of the Lord. Well, what if you run out of funds and go off the air? I have to say hallelujah and blessed be the name of the Lord. I mean, honestly, if I had to go off the air right now, what am I going to do? Gripe that I only had 49 years to do this? I mean, it's a huge length of time. We're one of the longest radio programs in the history of Christian radio. And the only one that I know that's longer is the Lutheran Hour. And there may be some other person like me who's not nationally known but has been serving God for probably, but as far as I know, and the Lutheran Hour has had multiple hosts, of course, over the years. So, but I'm just one guy with the microphone. Let's talk about Jesus for 49 years on radio. This ministry was created for radio. It's always been a radio fellowship. Always has been. So if we have to go off the air now, well, I would sincerely love to continue, honestly. But, you know, the funds are what they are. I share the need with you. I don't even like having to do that, honestly. But it's either that or I just, if we had to go off the air, I would hope that some people would say, hey, you should have let me know because, so I'm letting everybody know. Not that we're going off the air right now, but just that. The last 3 weeks of last month, we were blessed with giving. You know, we had 3 weeks in a row where we covered the expenses, but it was either on Saturday or Sunday, or there was 1 week it was on a Friday.
So praise the Lord for that. And it brought us into this month nice, but wow, the gifts that have come in, they're just running out the door real quick right now. And I, at this rate, I don't know that we have enough to complete the month. I mean, we can't go down $15,000 every week and stick around for that long. It just, I thought about it for a second. I said, no, that doesn't work forever. Hallelujah. The Lord knows. And the Lord knows who's listening in. The Lord knows how many people are listening in. The Lord knows the content of my message these days as I follow Jesus Christ. I have to be direct, you know. You know, no church would like hearing, you know, repent and do the deed you did at first or else I'm coming and removing your lampstand. There's no contemporary church that would ever preach that or teach that or think that for anybody. And yet that's what God's Word clearly says. The whole book of Revelation, it's written specifically to the churches about the churches. It's said to in the beginning, chapters 2 and 3 are letters to seven churches. He restates it at the end. I've written this to the churches. It's to the churches for the churches. And then there are seven churches described. The first one, Ephesus, you know, repent, do the deed you did at first, or I'll remove your lampstand. He says, you know, you're able to tolerate, you're able to discern true apostles from false apostles. That's a good thing. The Ephesian church was a committed church, but he just said, I have this one thing against you. You left your first love. Do you know how easy it is for Christianity to leave its first love? Do you know how easy it is for Christianity to never meet its first love? Do you know how easy it is for Christianity to have some esoteric understanding of first love instead of like in your heart, in your mind, in your life, every day first love? You know, and the way the angel of the Lord says it to the Ephesian church, it's like repent to do the deeds you did at first, like when you first got to know Jesus and he was everything to you, right? You just walked, you weren't a doctrinal expert. When we're born again, we're just touched by Christ. Amen. And if you're like I was, you are on fire for God because you didn't just, you had no idea this could be really real. It's quite exciting. Still is. Hallelujah. Anyway, friends, I pray for the continuation of Let's Talk About Jesus. I would love to continue honoring my Heavenly Father and speaking directly to the church about the church, and nobody really has the right to do that. It's so easy to discount, right? Who are you? And I say, I'm nobody, but God is really something, and this is what he wants me to say. How do you know? Well, I've been following him for 54 years. I'm in the Word every day. In the Word every day. I happen to believe the will of God. We want God's will in our life. The will of God is clearly laid out to be his new covenant. That is his will for everybody. Just like God's will is to love us, forgive us of our sins, and make us a kingdom of priests. I think that's awesome. God's loved me. He's released me from my sins through his blood, and he made me to be part of a kingdom of priests. Amen. God takes you out of an old life filled with sin. His blood cleanses you, that new covenant in his blood cleanses you, forgives you, and makes you a new creation in Jesus Christ. And then your new creation is a priesthood to God. How about that? Jesus Christ is your high priest, right? I go and prepare a place for you. You think he... Let me tell you what I think about this verse, because the thing is, when you read the Bible the first time through, it's going to be full of life and meaning for you. But the more you read it, the more full of life and meaning it becomes, if you allow it to be. So what about this? If I go and prepare a place for you, in my Father's house are many covering dwelling places. If it were not so, I would have told you, for I go to prepare a place for you. If I go prepare a place for you, I will come again and receive you to myself, that where I am, that you may be also. So when Jesus says he's going to prepare a place for you, do you think that he's running into heaven to check out your apartment and to make sure the pillows are all puffed up and ready for you? I don't think that's what he meant at all. I go to prepare a place. Where God went to the cross to prepare a place for me. There's only one reason I'm going to heaven, and that's because Jesus went to the cross and he shed the new covenant in his blood, the same blood that as soon as Jesus died, the new covenant was at that nanosecond in place. A covenant is only in place when the person who made it dies. God raises Jesus from the dead through the blood of the eternal covenant. And then raised, he takes the blood into heaven.
the true tabernacle in heaven, where he obtains for us eternal redemption. This is high and holy truth to me. I share it and declare it just about every single day, praying that every Christian will be apprehended by it and will apprehend it. Amen. God's desire is for us to know him. Eternal life is that they might know thee. We all are spiking the football because we believe and by faith we've entered the gates. But God's like, well, now you're here. What are you going to do? You going to call it done, or are you going to actually know me? It's, knowing God is different than knowing about God, and God invites us to know him. David says, like, I'm like a weaned child leaning upon my mother's breast. How close would you like to be to God? Because God's closer to you than even how close you'd like to be. We received Christ into our lives, and he came in. And sometimes we're still clouded. Well, I believe, but, you know, we believe. You know what helps your belief? Like Peter said to Jesus once, we have believed and we have come to know. Amen. Belief and faith get you in the door. Now what you're in the door, get to know God. Because, hallelujah, the Lord is my light and my salvation. Amen. The Lord is my shepherd, I shall not want. Amen. Hallelujah. Friends, I love to share Jesus Christ with you. Anyone that would be sharing a gift this week or this day, I'll send you my latest little writing, Listen That You May Live, and I'll make an everlasting covenant with you. That's actually a scripture from Isaiah chapter 55, and I write three little articles about that. Listen That You May Live, I'll make an everlasting covenant with you. That's for you and I in Jesus Christ, and so I'll be glad to share that with you. Yesterday, I wanted to share with you our phone number all program long, and I didn't do it to the end, so I'm already 20-something minutes into this, so let me share this with you. We're short of our bills today for this week by about $16,500, and we went down thousands last week. It's a combined drop at this moment of more than $30,000, and I don't have that amount left for the end of this month. And usually giving trails off towards the end of a month, usually, but hallelujah. Thank you, everybody, for allowing us to complete 49 years of Let's Talk About Jesus. I mean that, honestly. Every listener, every prayer person, you know. It's a challenging program. I know that. I know exactly what God puts upon my heart to share. And believe me, I talk with the Lord a lot about it. And I must do what I must do. I must be a vessel for Jesus Christ. I very much desire to be, and I desire very much that I'm a vessel available for the Lord to use, particularly and especially in these times, because it's, for me, it's like, who am I to think that I or anybody could come on the radio and talk to people about God? It just seems to be, on a certain level, like a grand conceit, you know? And yet, this is something that I didn't create. This ministry I didn't have the vision for. I did not create it. Somebody else did. I was brought in as a substitute, and the originator of it, he wanted out. And he confronted me with it 1 year in, and then he gave me I told him, I'm happy to serve the Lord with you. And then he let it ride, and then he gave me an ultimatum. The following year, it was like, either you buy this ministry from me or I will replace you. And, well, my father helped me. My earthly father put up some collateral. I was able to get a loan and paid my father back. That was in August of 77, and paid my father back by April the following year, of 79. So I've been hosting since 77, and this may be the curtains. I don't know. But I sure do have a lot to share with you about Jesus Christ every day. But I just don't know what the level of interest is. I know some people are definitely touched. Hallelujah. I just don't know if there's enough to sustain the ministry or not. So I pray that we'll be blessed to stay on the air. We had a 5-year period where the funds were coming in, and I was just able to share nonstop Jesus with you every day. No fund drives or anything, right? That was wonderful. I always knew that, well, what am I going to do when that slows down or stops? And so I'll find out right now, because that's what happened. Amen. And we're in a time of need. And some people would probably say, good, hope you go off the air, or maybe it's time for you to go. And I have no idea.
I just know what's in my heart. Jesus Christ is my way, is my truth, is my life. I declare that right now. You know, the disciples said, we don't know where you're going. How do we know the way? So Jesus says, I am the way. What do you mean, how do you know the way? You know, Jesus is the way right now for the body of Christ. I believe that 100%. Jesus Christ right now. Jesus Christ right now, I believe, is the living head of the body of Christ. I wish the whole church would believe that. Not theoretically, but actually. Not up in heaven, but right here now, in us, in us. We're the ones filled with the Holy Spirit of God. We're the ones that need to emanate that Jesus is Lord right now, over his own church. Am I wrong by saying that? It seems to me, well, if we can't say that, we don't have much. You know, so I'm the way, I'm the truth, I'm the life. No one comes to the Father but through me. I really believe that. Every single time I pray, I'm gladly, and particularly the entrance prayer of every day of Let's Talk About Jesus, I gladly and gratefully and praisefully address my Heavenly Father in the name and spirit of Jesus Christ, my living Savior, whose new covenant blood has atoned for my sins. I am as direct and specific and explicit as possible. I don't like being general and vague about my very specific salvation. I will be as specific as what God has shown me in for decades through Scripture. And I share that to honor the Lord, and I share that so everyone listening in could hear and then consider these things. No man comes to the Father but through me. Is that just for initial salvation, or is that every moment of every day? I believe it's every moment of every day. That's the way I approach God all the time. I can't approach God the Father minus Jesus Christ. God through Jesus Christ said that don't work. I approach the Father through the Son. It's never a trouble to do so. It's only a grace and a glory and an honor to God to do so. It's only a help to my inner vessel to do so. So, and I hope it's a help for you. Hallelujah. So, friends, let me share this now. Our website, our phone number, our address, and I've been praying that I have to pray, and I want to pray, and I have to pray that no matter what happens financially, I very much hunger and thirst to represent Jesus Christ in spirit and truth here. The only reason I'm going to take time now to share with you our information is that we need help, and we'll find out whether it will come in or not, and God only knows. 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I'm praying that the ministry will continue. 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We're short of our expenses right now for this week by $16,500. And we went down last week by 13.5, but our accounts actually went down more. And so I would just have to dig in to see all the bills. But, you know, we're paying bills. That's you know, the bills come in, you got to be paying them. So, you know, there are some ministries that go into debt. And I can't do that. I've never been able to do that. Why would I do that, you know? But some places do, and they get overwhelmed in a hole so deep. You know, it's just, it's a thing. And for me, you know, I'm pretty simple about it, which is through all of these years, this is my level of sophistication about knowledge of this. And it's, you know, I have to yield this to the Lord too, by the way. I just know this. As long as the bills are paid, we can continue, right? As long as, you know, we know what the expenses are, and as long as we're able to cover it, well, we can continue then. Holding the budget to a $20,000 a week budget for about 15 years, you might say, well, how do you do that? Because prices have been going up incredibly, you know, just in the last 5 years, you know. So, but no, we've had to tighten the belt all the way around, and so it's pretty tight. Hallelujah. So the Lord bless you. Thank you. I pray this ministry ministers good things to you in Jesus Christ. And I pray we'll be blessed to continue. That would be wonderful. Our phone number for anybody that would share a gift or a purchase or become a monthly partner. 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
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And our zip code is 07848. That's Let's Talk About Jesus, P.O. Box 500, Lafayette, New Jersey. And our zip code is 07848. So I just want to share another little thing that means a lot to me. I'm sharing with you right now from John chapter 14. I go and prepare a place for you. I'll come again and receive you to myself, that where I am, there you may be also. And you know the way where I am going. Thomas said to him, Lord, we do not know where you're going. How do we know the way? And Jesus said, I am the way. See, the whole church of Jesus Christ could be saying right now, which way should we go? And Jesus would say what? I am the way. Well, how can you be the way in this? Well, trust me, know me, follow me, be filled with me. I am the way, that where I am, there you may be also. So two chapters before John 14 is, guess what? John chapter 12. Hallelujah. And here's what Jesus says there. The hour has come for the Son of Man to be glorified. This is verse 23. And truly, truly, I say to you, unless a grain of wheat falls into the earth and dies, it remains alone. But if it dies, it bears much fruit. Jesus is referring to himself there, I believe. Then he says, he who loves his life loses it, and he who hates his life in this world will keep it to life eternal. See, if you love your soul, you lose it. If you love your life, you lose it. But if you hate your life in this world, you'll keep it to life eternal. You might say, I'm confused, Wayne. It just means hating that sinful life and loving your new holy life, right? He who loves his life loses it. He who hates his life in this world will keep it to life eternal. Well, if you're just loving your life in this world and you never accept Christ, well, you're definitely going to lose it sooner or later. But if you love Christ, you're going to keep it to life eternal. What? Your new life, of course, right? It's sown in dishonor. It's raised in glory. Hallelujah. And here's the point I wanted to get to about, you know, where I am. Jesus said this in verse 26 of John 12, if anyone serves me, he must follow me. And where I am, there my servant will be also. So do you know where I am? I'm the servant of the I am. You know where I am? I'm with the I am. God is I am all of the time. That where I am, there my servant will be also. If anyone serves me, the Father will honor him. Well, if you're serving Jesus, you're honoring Jesus. If you're serving Jesus in the name of the Father, the Son, and the Holy Spirit, you're honoring the Father. If you go to the Father through Jesus Christ, you're honoring the Father. If you pray to the Father in the name of Jesus Christ, you're honoring the Father. What honors the Father is to honor the Son. And if you're honoring the Son knowing that honors the Father, that's even better. So where I am, there my servant will be also. I want to be where the I am is. What about you? Because I was doesn't help me right now.
I will be doesn't help me right now. But Christ, the living head of the body of Christ in us right now, that helps a lot. It helps a lot. So I just want to say that it's true in John 14 about the future, that where I am, I'm the way, the truth, and the life. No one comes to the Father through me. Where I am, you may be also. But in John chapter 12, seems to me in my daily service, if anyone serves me, he must follow me. And where I am, there my servant will be also. I love that scripture. I just love it. I love it. I love it. If anyone serves me, he must follow me. I hunger and thirst to serve Jesus Christ. I hunger and thirst to follow Jesus Christ. He is the way. There's all kinds of verbiage about people saying this and that and this and that. But I know this. Jesus Christ is the way. Jesus Christ is the truth. And Jesus Christ is the life. Jesus Christ is the true way to himself. Jesus Christ is the true truth about himself. And Jesus Christ is the true life about himself. And when you allow Jesus Christ to be the way, the truth, and the life to you, then you're in intimate fellowship with Jesus Christ. And that where he is, there are you also. And he even prays the same thing for us in John 17. I know I started in John 14, and I just went to John 12, but look at this in John 17. It just got quickened to me right now. So here's Jesus' prayer before Heavenly Father, just prior to going into the Garden of Gethsemane, and he's praying that they may all be one. That means you and me and every Christian, that they may all be one, even as you, Father, are in me and I in you, that they may also be in us, so that the world may believe that you sent me. My brothers and sisters in Jesus Christ, our faith challenges this, that if we're one with each other, the world will believe that God sent his Son. Will anyone accept that faith challenge? Well, yeah, we'll all be one, and so that means everyone's got to leave where they're at and join my church. No, I don't think that's what he means. The body of Christ already exists before denominations hit the planet. Just want to throw that out there as a spiritual reality. Anyway, so the next verse says, the glory which you've given me, I have given to them, listen, that they may be one, just as we are one, I in them and you in me, that they may be perfected in unity. Our perfection as a body of Christ is in unity, because that's what glorifies Jesus, you know, that they may be perfected in unity so that the world may know that you sent me and loved them, even as you loved me. If Christians would become one in this day, God promises the world will believe that God sent Christ. If Christians would become one in this day and sacrifice our high and holy differences for the greater glory of Christ, well, it says that the church will believe, they'll know that you loved me and loved them, even as you've loved me. And then he says, Father, I desire that they also, here it comes now, whom you've given me, be with me where I am. Why? Look at this now. So that they may see my glory, which you've given me, for you loved me before the foundation of the world. There's that line again. We've been looking at that this week. Christ was slain before the foundation of the world. We looked at that earlier this week. Our names are written in the Lamb's Book of Life before the foundation of the earth. You and I are part of a big eternal plan, you know. Lift up our eyes. Hallelujah. Well, friends, and by the way, if anyone's listening in and going like, well, I need to learn about this, well, that's what, if we're able to stay on the air, I'm pretty sure I'll be talking about that every single day. Hallelujah. I love the Lord. I know the Lord loves you. Who, me? Well, I think the Lord loves everybody. Listen, I'm amazed the Lord loved me, okay? Because I was not, it's not like I was getting God's attention. It's, wow, that guy Monblow, he's really knocking it out of the park. Are you kidding? I am a sinner saved by grace. There's nothing commendable about myself before Jesus Christ entered my life. I was lost. The only saving grace is I knew I was lost. Some people don't know that they're lost. I knew I was lost. I'd kind of felt it for a very, very, very long time. That's why when God found me, it was just like the best thing that ever, ever happened. I mean it. And I'd love to continue, and I pray that we'll be blessed too. And I apologize a little bit for just taking this time to share our need, but I've been really meaning to share it with you this week, and I just love to share the Lord. I hope that you're aware of that. I just
pray that it just even arrives at you somehow, even before I say anything, that you just would know that I only desire good things for you. That's all I desire, is good things for the whole church. But I believe that Christ is the best. I honest to God believe before God right now, Jesus is the way, the truth, and the life for our lives, for the church, for a God-honoring church, for God-honoring protection for the church. Amen. We all need to have that armor of God on. We all need to be aware of spiritual conflict. We all need to not be ignorant of the wiles of the enemy. And we all need to be tight and in the light and feeling right about walking in the countenance of Jesus Christ. That's a great gift of grace for every single one of us. And it's so entirely life-lightening and enriching. And I pray this for everybody in Jesus' name. And I also pray, Abba, Father, hallelujah, that even now may the words of my mouth and the meditations of my heart be acceptable and pleasing to you, Lord God, administering your own life and truth to your children. I pray that Let's Talk About Jesus will be gifted and blessed to continue. And God bless you, Lord God. Thank you so much for 49 years. And I pray that in this time of need that we'd be raised up to continue once again. And God bless you, and hallelujah, and may you bless each and every one listening in now. Those that don't know you, I pray they'll be blessed this day to enter into the kingdom of God, to say, Lord Jesus, come into my life. Please forgive me all my sins. I desire to be your child. I desire very much to leave this life of sin and death and to become that new creation you promise. I pray this would be quickened to each and every one, that every child of yours would be loving you and thanking you that that's been what has happened, and that everyone else would be hungering and thirsting for that to happen. And I pray that everything that you pray for the church, Lord God, that we would be attended unto, even as your prayers for us, Jesus, that I was just looking at. May it all become true for every single one of us. I pray there'll be such a powerful ascendancy of the reality of Jesus Christ in your own congregations around this world, loving and passionately seeking your face for every Christian on this planet, I pray. I do. And I pray that this ministry would be blessed to continue. And if not, I thank you. Hallelujah, Lord God. You are awesome. That's my final word, my beginning word, my ending word, and may you only be even more so awesome for each and every one, I pray. I pray that we'll be rescued, and we ask your blessing upon each and every one, body, soul, and spirit. In Jesus' name, amen. Once again, my brothers and sisters, our toll-free phone number is 1-800-480-1638. We're short of our expenses this week by $16,500. We missed last week by $13,500, but our accounts went down more than that. But right now, even without our accounts going down more than that, just with the loss of last week and the need of this week, we're down $30,000 for the month. It's really more than that. And we don't have that much left. That's more than half of what we were. We were blessedly built up at the end of last month. And hallelujah, it was really awesome. And it still is really awesome. It's just, I was hoping it wouldn't drain out so quickly. But, you know, God knows. Hallelujah. Amen. And if anybody would pray for this ministry, God bless you. I do not want to make anybody's life harder at all. I really wouldn't want someone who's on tight means to feel like they need to give us something right now, because that's just not my intention, really. I would love to be this program blessing everybody, and just those who would gladly give and would be cheerfully giving, so that folks could listen in and enjoy this fellowship and have it available. That's what I pray, is just that, because God loves the cheerful giver, because a cheerful giver knows where it's at. You know, God gave his life to me. God gave his whole life up for me, you know. So we want people to know that. And you, of course, in your own giving, you know, well, do I think this program ministers that? Or, you know, because I'm not interested in ministering other things that are popular with religious circles, you know. I'm into the reality of Jesus Christ. And there's a reason why people don't know the new covenant. And it's just, there's so many religious distractions that keep people from reaching the pinnacle of Christ. And he's our indwelling Savior. All of us should be reaching the pinnacle of Christ. And when I say the pinnacle of Christ, I mean, tell me who he is. Tell me his name. Children of God need to know this. He's our Lord and priest forever. His new covenant blood is our one and only means of salvation. It's God-honoring to know these things.
You can be God-honoring and not know these things. I didn't know these things when I first got saved. But if we're growing in Christ, we have believed and we've come to know. And that's the blessing for you, is that the richness of Christ gets bigger and deeper and wider. And you got a track record where you look back and you say, you know, every time I thought it was over, it wasn't. Because God, hallelujah. And that should give you faith for the moment and the future too. Amen. I pray it does. I pray that this ministry has helped strengthen you in the grace and knowledge of Jesus Christ. And if you'll prayer partner with us for continuation or share a gift for continuation, thank you so very, very much. If you're not able to, please don't worry about it. I sincerely desire everyone to be able to listen in and receive from the bounty of the Lord. When I talk about the need, that's more of the auxiliary level of just like we got to pay the bills in order to allow these fellowships to continue. But the emphasis every day should be, needs to be, in my heart it is, Jesus Christ himself. Hallelujah. God bless you. And again, I pray that the needs will be met. Exceedingly abundantly even. The Bible says that at some point. 1-800-480-1638 is the number that you could call if you'd like to and share a gift to help Let's Talk About Jesus stay on the air. 1-800-480-1638. We're in month number one of year 50. And we're starting it out this way with a little mini existential crisis here. Hopefully it's mini. Hopefully it's not the end. But, you know, God knows. Amen. Bless his holy name. And bless you. 1-800-480-1638 is the number to call to share a gift to continue this ministry of Let's Talk About Jesus. 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Hallelujah. 1-800-480-1638. 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And if you scroll up to the top, you'll see where you could share a gift with the ministry, if you would. You'll also see my daily word of encouragement. Maybe you'll read that. I hope you'll be greatly blessed. I'm writing from about Jesus Christ from the prophet Isaiah currently. And so I've got a lot of good things to share with you there every day. And that's at our website, lovinggrace.org. And again, you could share a gift. God bless you. And our address is Let's Talk About Jesus, P.O. 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Debbie does that every day. She just told me yesterday. I should share that with people. You know, I didn't even know we did that.

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4: 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I'm thankful for each and every life that's ever been touched to the good, to the Lord, through Let's Talk About Jesus, and I go directly to, it's your gifts and it's your prayers that allow this ministry to remain on radio. Every time I share a message from a life that's been blessed, that goes to your credit in heaven, you know. What do you mean, my credit in heaven? Well, it's a good work that you would pray for a ministry or give to a ministry where people are being brought to Jesus Christ. I mean, I think that's what we hopefully all want at the end of the day, hopefully at the beginning and the middle as well. Hallelujah. Anyway, friends, God bless you. Thank you so much for being in this service today. Jesus Christ is our way, our truth, and our life every single day. Don't let somebody make you think otherwise. Don't let somebody else make you forget that. Let that be high and holy in the leading edge of your life every day. That here's the great gift of God, that where I am, you may be also. You may live right now with I am. How can I do that? Well, if you received him, the I am is in you. And if you get I am-y with God, that means right now with God. I am right now, right here with you. I am. That's the I am of God in your life. God bless you. Thank you so much for listening in. I pray the Lord, through the Holy Spirit and Jesus Christ, have touched your life today. Please pray for this ministry's continuation. 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

0: Foundations of Freedom, a look at America's founding principles and the leaders who shaped our nation.
1: In 1783, the Revolutionary War was nearly over, but America's future remained uncertain. Officers in the Continental Army were angry. Congress had failed to provide promised pay, and some considered using the Army's power to force the government's hand. George Washington understood their frustration, but he also knew the liberty they had fought to win could be destroyed by the very army that secured it. Washington confronted his officers and urged them to choose honor, patience, and loyalty to the Republic over rebellion. He could have used their anger to increase his own power. Instead, he used his influence to restrain it. Power asks what it can take. Character asks what duty requires. Washington's lesson still stands. Freedom survives when leaders place principle above ambition and remain faithful to God, country, and the people they serve.
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0: Good evening and welcome to Grace for Today. I'm Dennis Kazonis. I'll be your host and Bible teacher for the next half hour as we open up the Word of God together and focus on a very special part of the Bible. We're going to focus on the message of grace that the Lord Jesus revealed from heaven. A year after the Lord ascended into heaven, the Lord appeared to a man named Saul and appointed him to become the Apostle Paul. And the Lord Jesus revealed to this man, Paul, the message of grace for us today. Well, that's our focus each time we get together. Welcome. I'm glad that you're here today. This program is the radio ministry of Grace Bible Church, Brooklyn. We'll get together each Thursday evening at 8 o'clock. I hope that you'll make a plan to join us. If you've been listening to this radio station on Sunday mornings, you'll know that for a number of years, Grace for Today has been on Sunday morning, 10 o'clock Sunday mornings here on this station. And we have just now moved. Today's our first evening, moving over to Thursday evening at 8 o'clock. So we're glad that you're here. Maybe you've heard us before. Maybe, you know, it's brand new. So we won't assume that that you've been here before. And we'll get into the Word of God together. And today we're going to be thinking a little bit about what do we mean when we say grace for today. Before we get into our Bible study, let me say that later on in the program, I'll be giving you the website for Grace Bible Church Brooklyn. You can get all the information if you'd like to attend the church. There's information there about attending the church. You can dial in on Sunday mornings and listen to the program on your phone and other ministries that the church has. So be ready later in the program. Have a paper and pencil ready. Jot down that information. We'd love to have you visit. Okay, our Bible study today. The name of the program is Grace for Today. And by that, we don't mean this day, Thursday, this 24 hours. We mean grace for today, the times that we're living in today. You know, we live in a time of great spiritual confusion. I don't know if you've noticed this, but, you know, there are thousands of churches here in New York City and out in the suburbs, thousands of churches. And the reason there are so many churches is that the churches don't agree with each other. You know, sometimes there'll be, well, you could be in a small town and there'll be 10 different churches of 10 different denominations. Why all the confusion? Why is there so much division, so many different denominations? Well, you know, there's a reason for that, and there's an answer in the Bible for why there is so much confusion and division. We're going to be looking at a verse tonight that explains what God is doing today, what the Lord Jesus is doing today. In the midst of all this confusion, you know, we can find the answer to the confusion. Do you have your Bible? I hope you do. Would you turn with me? If you're in your car, don't do this. But if you can, Ephesians chapter 3. We're going to be turning to the letter of Ephesians written by the Apostle Paul, our apostle. You know, the Lord Jesus saved this man a year after the Lord ascended into heaven. The Lord already had 12 good, faithful, obedient apostles. But of course, the 12 apostles are for the 12 tribes, primarily for the 12 tribes of the nation of Israel. The Lord Jesus told them that when the kingdom is set up in the millennial kingdom, the 12 apostles will be sitting on 12 thrones, judging or ruling the 12 tribes of Israel. The 12 apostles are primarily given to the 12 tribes of the nation of Israel. We have one apostle, the Apostle Paul. The Lord Jesus saved this new apostle and gave him a new program, a program called the dispensation or the administration. Some translations call it the plan, but the dispensation of grace, the administration of God's grace or the plan of God's grace. Turn with me, Ephesians chapter 3. Paul begins this chapter, Ephesians chapter 3, verse 1. For this reason, I, Paul, the prisoner of Christ Jesus, for the sake of you Gentiles. Paul and God the Holy Spirit brings to our attention right away that this man, Paul, was not sent to the nation of Israel. You know, the 12 apostles were sent to the 12 tribes of the nation of Israel. You read the book of James. Read the book of James in the Bible. And the letter begins, to the 12 tribes scattered abroad, greetings. Well, James is writing to the 12 tribes of the nation of Israel. That was his ministry. But here we have the Apostle Paul, and he tells us where his ministry, where he was sent. And he says, for the sake of you Gentiles. Now, let's understand this. The Gentiles are the focus of God's ministry today. But a Jewish person can be saved and join in with us Gentiles. But the nation of Israel as a nation has been set aside by God. And so, you can't depend upon Israel's promises or Israel's salvation because the nation of Israel is on hold. But a Jewish person can come over here and join us Gentiles in the program that the Lord Jesus has for us today, God's grace for today. Okay, the next verse is key here. Paul writes, if indeed you have heard of the dispensation of God's grace, which was given to me for you. Now, some of our Bibles will say the dispensation or the stewardship of God's grace or the administration of God's grace or the plan of God's grace, whatever that is, however they translate it. But Paul says, if indeed you have heard of the dispensation of the administration of God's grace that was given to me for you. When the Lord Jesus saved this new apostle, not only do we have a new apostle, but we have a new dispensation, a new administration, a new plan. This word translated here in some Bibles, stewardship, and some Bibles, dispensation. This word comes from two Greek words. Oftentimes, in the Greek language, they'll put two words together. Here, it's the word for house and the word for law or rule. It is the house rule, a dispensation or an administration or a stewardship is the house rule for God's house today. We're living in God's house, in God's family. And the Lord Jesus gave the house rule to the Apostle Paul for you and me today. Now, this is a very important fact that will really help us understand the Bible. There's so much confusion today because people don't know in the Bible who is the house ruler today. You know, for the nation of Israel, back in the Old Testament, right up into the New Testament, into the Gospels, Moses was the house ruler. God gave Moses the message for the nation of Israel, what they were to eat, what they were to wear, how they were to worship God, what they were to do on certain days, what kind of foods they could eat. All the rules of the law, all the rules of the household of Israel were given to Moses, and then Moses gave them to the nation of Israel. Well, many people don't realize that today, in the body of Christ, today for us as members of the church, of what God is doing among the Gentiles, God, again, the Lord Jesus has a steward, has a house ruler, and the house rule was given to the Apostle Paul. You know, my house has a house rule, and your house has a house rule. I mean, in our house, the dishes, the plates go in a certain cabinet. The glasses go in another cabinet. The cups and saucers go in a different cabinet. In one cabinet, my wife keeps the cereal. In another one, there's canned goods, soup, and other things in cans. Things are sorted out in the kitchen. Then when you go in the drawer, you open the drawer, and there's knives and forks and spoons and tablespoons and teaspoon. Small spoons, but you have all that stuff. Everything is sorted out. And then, in our house, we put the clothes in a certain place. We call it a closet. And, we don't just get up at, if you come to our house at 3 o'clock in the morning, we're probably going to be asleep unless there's something very unusual happening. But, we get up at a certain time in the morning. We go to bed around a certain time at night. We have a house plan. We have a house rule in our home. We have certain food that we'll eat. We're probably not going to have a pizza for breakfast, but we're probably going to have maybe bacon and eggs. Likewise, we probably won't have bacon and eggs for supper, but we might have a pizza. I mean, you know, there's a whole plan. We have a whole plan in our house of how the house ruled. Now, it's interesting. We have a rule in our house. But if I came over to your house tonight and, you know, I came into your kitchen, I might look at those cabinets and think, boy, if I wanted to get a glass of water, I'd have to ask you, you know, where do you keep the glasses? Oh, it's up in that cabinet. Or, you know, if I wanted to get a plate or a fork or whatever, you know, you would have to tell me what the house rule is of your home. Where do you keep things? I came in, maybe I'm wearing a jacket or a sweater. I'd have to say, you know, where should I put it? You know, there would be a closet somewhere, perhaps, or a place you'd want me to put that. If I came at a certain time, you might be asleep. You'd be very annoyed with me ringing your doorbell. You know, but there's a time that I could come that would be a good time to come. You know, your house has a plan, and my house has a plan. Each of our houses has a house rule. Each of our houses has what the Bible calls a dispensation, or an administration, or a stewardship, or a plan. Depending on which translation you use, it'll be translated different ways, but the Greek word goes back to that word, house rule. You have a house rule in your home, I have a house rule in my home. They're different, aren't they? Our homes are different. They're arranged different, with a different number of rooms. You know, years ago, I had a job where I worked at night, and I would come home at about 1 o'clock in the morning. So, you know, it wasn't unusual to be up late at night, and perhaps you've got a job like that. Maybe you're at work right now. You know, it's 8 o'clock and a little past 8 o'clock and you're at work, and maybe you don't get off until midnight. So, you know, your plan is going to be different. Your house plan, your house dispensation will be different than mine. Now, here's the thing. The Lord Jesus from heaven gave the Apostle Paul the house rule of grace for us today. If you want to know how to be saved, let's start out with salvation. If you want to know how to be saved today, where should you turn in the Bible? Well, many people will turn to one of the Gospels. Some people will turn to the book of Acts, and they'll go to Peter preaching on the day of Pentecost. Remember how Peter preached a sermon and he blamed the people of Israel for crucifying, rejecting their Messiah, and the people cried out to him, "What should we do?" Well, what did Peter tell them? Peter said, "Repent and be baptized for the forgiveness of your sins." Well, let's say you know, you're outside and a bus is going by, and somebody just kind of stepped off the curb accidentally and the bus hit him. And, you know, you come out of your house or wherever you are, and you see this person lying in the street, and there's blood, and, you know, they've been seriously injured, and you go over there, and what if you said, "Hey, you know, you're in bad shape here. Are you ready to die? You know, if you died right now, are you sure you'd go to heaven?" And that person says, tell me how, I'm afraid. Tell me what should I do?" Well, it's sort of like the day of Pentecost when the crowd said to Peter, "What should we do? We've crucified our Messiah. What should we do?" And Peter says, "Repent and be baptized for the forgiveness of your sins." Well, if you told that person out in the street, "Repent and be baptized for the forgiveness of your sins," number one, they wouldn't be able to do it. They're lying. They're dying. But number two, that's not the message for us today. That is not, if you want to know how to be saved today, you need to go to our house ruler. You go to the Apostle Paul. Now, you know, here, right away, you see where the denominations come in. People go to any part of the Bible, take a verse here, a verse there, and they put that all together, and that's the doctrine of the church. And so many a church would say, "Repent and be baptized." That would be their message. It's the wrong message. Because they haven't gone to our house ruler. Well, if you go to the Apostle Paul, what would he say? Well, in the book of Acts, chapter 16, there was a jailer who You know, there was an earthquake. The jailer thought that everyone in the jail had escaped. He was going to kill himself because he was responsible for everyone. If they've all escaped, he would lose his life. He would be punished for letting the prisoners go. But just before he kills himself, the Apostle Paul calls out, "Don't hurt yourself, we're all here." And the man comes in and says, "What must I do to be saved?" What does the Apostle Paul say? Does he say, "Repent and be baptized for the forgiveness of your sins"? No, he does not. He says, "Believe on the Lord Jesus Christ and you will be saved, you and your house." This is true for you and your whole family. Believe on. See, today salvation is not repent and be baptized. We go to our house ruler, the Apostle Paul, and he tells us that salvation is by faith alone. He says to the jailer, "Believe on the Lord Jesus Christ." Well, the jailer has been, you know, listening to Paul and Silas as they've been in prison all through that night. And no doubt he has heard them. They've been singing and they've been preaching to the prisoners, and he has heard the gospel. So when Paul says to him, "Believe on the Lord Jesus Christ," this man already has heard what he is to believe, what Jesus has done for him. By the way, if I ask you today, what is the gospel? What is the good news? You know, a lot of times people, even church-going people, don't know what the gospel is. They're kind of puzzled. Yeah, I want to believe in the Lord, but I'm not sure. What am I supposed to believe? Well, when you turn to 1 Corinthians chapter 15, a letter written by our apostle, 1 Corinthians chapter 15, verses 3 and 4, Paul says, "I delivered unto you, first of all, that which I also received." You see, the Lord Jesus from heaven gave this message to the Apostle Paul. He did not learn it. I mean, if you read the book of Galatians, Paul's in that book is saying, "I did not learn this message from other people. I got it directly from the Lord Jesus in heaven." Peter didn't know this message on the day of Pentecost. He didn't preach the cross as good news. He preached the cross as bad news. When you read Peter preaching on the day of Pentecost, he's blaming Israel, blaming the people of Jerusalem, that they rejected their Messiah. They crucified their Messiah, and they're cut to the heart and say, "Men and brethren, what should we do? Repent and be baptized." Well, you know, that's God's message for the nation of Israel. It was back then, and it still is for the nation of Israel, and they have still rejected that message. They still don't believe that Jesus is their Messiah, that they crucified their Messiah. And so, you know, the nation of Israel as a nation is on the outs with God. But for us today, the good news, Paul says, 1 Corinthians 15, verse 3, "I delivered to you, first of all, that which I also received," and he means received from the Lord directly, what? "That Christ died for our sins according to the scriptures. He was buried, and he rose again the third day according to the scriptures, and he was seen." He was seen by thousands of people. Well, the Lord Jesus on the cross took the blame for my sins and your sins. That's good news. The Lord Jesus took the blame, took the responsibility for the things that you and I have done wrong, the things that you and I have done that have offended God. And God's plan of salvation, what the Lord Jesus gave to the Apostle Paul to give to us today, is simply that the Lord Jesus did the work of our salvation. The Lord Jesus on the cross took the blame, paid the penalty. He was crucified. He died in our place. He took our death upon himself. And there at the cross, the Lord Jesus paid the penalty for everything that you and I have ever done wrong that displeased God. Now, what do we need to do? You know, maybe my favorite verse of the Bible is Romans chapter 4. Verse 5. Romans chapter 4, verse 5. Paul writes, "But to him who does not work, but believes on him who justifies the ungodly, that person's faith is counted by God for righteousness. God saves people. Romans 4:5 says that God saves people who stop working trying to save themselves. It's lots of people, you know. I talk to a lot of people here in New York, and I'll ask them, even people who listen to this radio station all day and all night, and I'll say, hey, you know, if you die today, you're going to heaven. They go, well, yeah, I think so. I think I'm going. I say, well, what do you think you have to do to get to heaven? What would you say to God? If God were to meet you there and say, now, why should I let you into heaven? What would you answer to God? And so many times, most people say, I'd say to God that I tried my best. Well, as soon as you say that, you're giving it away that you are not a saved person, that you don't know about the grace of God. Because if you're saved by grace, you're not saved by your own efforts. You're not saved by trying your best. You're saved by trusting in what the Lord Jesus did for us. You believe in him. You trust in him. He died on that cross to pay for our sins, and he rose from the grave. He rose from the dead to prove that the payment has been made, and God has accepted that payment. And now God says to us, here's what I want you to do. Stop trying to save yourself and put your faith, put your trust in the Lord Jesus as your Savior. See, when a person says, I'd say to God that, you know, I tried my best, what they're really saying is, I'm trusting in myself. I think I've done pretty good. God says, no, all have sinned and come short of the glory of God. How about you? Are you trusting in the Lord Jesus as your Savior? My prayer, my hope, my heart desire is that you would trust in him. If you haven't done that, that you would trust in him tonight as your Savior, and that you would receive the gift of eternal life. Well, you know, we'll be back here next Thursday, 8 o'clock, Lord willing. Next Thursday, 8 o'clock in the evening. And in the meantime, I invite you to visit the website of Grace Bible Church Brooklyn. 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You can go over and visit tonight. Leave me a message on the website. You'll see there's a place where you can leave a message. Leave me a message, and I will send you a Bible study. I will email a Bible study to you that you can continue studying this message of grace that the Lord Jesus gave to the Apostle Paul. As I said at the beginning of the program, here is the answer. Here is the answer at last to the confusion that has divided God's people into thousands of denominations. There are 43,000 different denominations today. 43,000 different ways of understanding the Bible, 43,000 different ways of dividing the body of Christ. And so you don't want to be part of the confusion. And God doesn't want you to be part of the confusion. There is an answer. The answer is in knowing who is the house ruler for us today under grace, that the Lord Jesus saved the new apostle and gave him the message of grace. And when you study his letters and realize that he has the message of grace for us today, hey, that's where we find not only the answer to the questions, but we find unity. The body of Christ doesn't have to be divided into 43,000 different denominations, because God's got a message and we can know it for sure. Well, that's the ministry of grace for today. This is our first program on at the 8 o'clock slot on Thursday evening. I hope that you'll join me every week as we continue to study this wonderful message of grace that the Lord Jesus gave to the Apostle Paul. Well, my name is Dennis Kosonis. I thank you for being here today. I look forward to our get-together next time right here on Grace for Today.
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11: In 1783, the Revolutionary War was nearly over, but America's future remained uncertain. Officers in the Continental Army were angry. Congress had failed to provide promised pay, and some considered using the Army's power to force the government's hand. George Washington understood their frustration, but he also knew the liberty they had fought to win could be destroyed by the very army that secured it. Washington confronted his officers and urged them to choose honor, patience, and loyalty to the Republic over rebellion. He could have used their anger to increase his own power. Instead, he used his influence to restrain it. 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Character asks what duty requires. 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
23: Then Paul stood up, beckoning with his hand, said, Men of Israel, and ye that fear God, give audience. Now, this is interesting because This is the first time Paul is giving a sermon. They give him an opportunity to preach.
0: Pastor Brett Metter on being ready to fulfill God's call.
23: Are you ready to give a word? Well, I'm not a leader in the church. Yeah, but you're a leader in your home. Maybe that's the time to be ready to teach in season and out of season. That's kind of important. And I just wanted to note that Paul was ready to roll.
0: Paul and Barnabas embark on their first missionary journey in Acts chapter 13, encountering both fierce opposition and incredible opportunities. Along the way, they faced resistance from a hostile sorcerer, and Paul's first sermon angered the Jews, yet blessing the Gentiles eager to receive the gospel. Pastor Brett Metter reflects on the early church growth from today's word.
23: Here in Acts chapter 13, we start in verse 1. It says, "Now there were in the church that was at Antioch certain prophets and teachers, as Barnabas and Simeon that was called Niger, and Lucius of Cyrene, and Manaen, which had been brought up with Herod the Tetrarch and Saul." Now, let's go through this list because it is kind of an interesting list. Who are the people of the church of Antioch here? Well, before we get into the people, notice it says of the people there, there were certain prophets and teachers. That's kind of important to note. Where do we get the definition of a New Testament prophet? 1 Corinthians chapter 14, which you have to remember, that tells us exactly what a prophet is. It says there, just real quick, "But he that prophesies speaketh unto men edification, exhortation, and comfort." In the Old Testament, the prophets often spoke on behalf of God, and often that would include futuristic things, "Thus saith the Lord," and the foretelling of all kinds of things, the fall of Jerusalem, foretelling, prophets telling about the coming of the Messiah. In the New Testament, however, the prophets are those who speak a word of edification, exhortation, and comfort. That's kind of an important thing, as they were those that were prophets, but also those that were teachers. And then we meet some of these people of the church. The first one is Barnabas. We met him earlier, if you recall. Interesting facts, he was a Levite, which means in the Old Testament he would have served for sure in the temple. He was an owner of property, and he sold it and gave it to the church, sold all of his land and put it toward the work of the Lord. That was in Acts chapter 4, verse 36. So that's the first character, and he's going to go through a lot of this story with us. He's a real key part of the New Testament church, Barnabas. The next guy that we have on the list there is Simeon, and some of your translations say Simon, but you have to understand Simon, Simeon are kind of considered synonymous in the names. Most scholars believe this is the same Simon the Cyrene who carried the cross of Jesus when they killed Jesus on the cross. He was the one from Cyrene, which is northern Africa. The next guy, his name is Lucius. We don't know much about him. He's most likely the same person spoken about in Romans 16:21, where Paul greets Lucius, probably the same guy. Then another interesting character, Manaen. Now, this guy was brought up in the court, the royal court of his foster brother, Herod Antipas. He was also called Herod the Tetrarch. This is the Herod that killed John the Baptist, beheaded him. It's also the Herod that presided over one of the trials of Jesus before his crucifixion. So one became a world leader and an evil, horrible guy, and then the other guy, raised in the same household, becomes this Christian and a leader and a dynamic part of the church in Antioch. What an interesting irony. One goes full-born Christian, believer. The other still just a pagan, wacko world leader. Sad to say. And then we also have Saul that's mentioned here. And again, this is his Hebrew name because we're still on that desired, sought after. So those are kind of the characters that we got in verse 1. It's quite a list. But these are the ones that are teaching and prophesying there at Antioch. Well, verse 2. "As they ministered to the Lord and fasted, the Holy Ghost said, separate me, Barnabas and Saul, for the work whereunto I have called them. And when they had fasted and prayed and laid their hands on them, they sent them away." And so, the interesting tag team, we got Saul and Barnabas, the dynamic duo for now. Verse 4, "So they, being sent forth by the Holy Ghost, departed unto Seleucia, and from thence they sailed to Cyprus. And when they were at Salamis, they preached the word of God in the synagogues of the Jews. And they had also John to their minister." Which John was this? John the Apostle? No, John Mark. John Mark, he's been around, by the way, in the story, most scholars believe, all the way back in the Garden of Gethsemane. Remember the little kid that ran away naked without any clothes on because they were trying to apprehend him. So he ran off. He was just a kid back then. But one thing about John Mark, he was an eyewitness of Christ and that whole thing seen in the Garden of Gethsemane. So that gives John Mark some credibility. And he's probably in his 20s by now. He's a young man, but he jumps in with Barnabas and Saul. Verse 6 goes on, and when they had gone through the isle unto Paphos, they found a certain sorcerer, a false prophet, a Jew, whose name was Bar-Jesus. The Greek word for sorcerer is the word magi. Does that ring a bell? The sorcerer was magi, a magician or wise man. But the implication is magic, power that's not from God. And the wise men of the East, they probably did practice those kinds of things. Definitely astrology and signs from the stars. And so his name is Bar-Jesus, but he practiced magic. He was a false prophet, verse 6, and shockingly, a Jew. It says in verse 7, which was with the deputy of the country, Sergius Paulus, a prudent man, who called for Barnabas and Saul and desired to hear the word of God. So word got out that Paul and Barnabas were there. They were preaching the word. So this guy, Sergius Paulus, he was a bigwig. He was kind of a heavyweight dude, leader of that city. And he's sort of bros with this guy that's the sorcerer. And so they all say, hey, we want to hear more about this. And so in verse 7, it tells us that this guy, Sergius Paulus. Now, then in verse 8, but Elymas, the sorcerer, for his name was by that interpretation, withstood them, seeking to turn away the deputy from the faith. Then Saul, who also is called Paul, filled with the Holy Ghost, set his eyes on him and said, O full of all subtlety and all mischief, thou child of the devil, thou enemy of all righteousness, wilt thou not cease to pervert the right ways of the Lord? And now, behold, the hand of the Lord is upon thee, and thou shalt be blind, not seeing the sun for a season. And immediately there fell on him a mist and a darkness, and he went about seeking some to lead him by the hand. Then the deputy, Sergius Paulus, when he saw what was done, believed, being astonished at the doctrine of the Lord. Have you ever been sharing the gospel with someone only to have someone else pushing the other direction? Well, here's Paul preaching, and Sergius Paulus wants to hear the message, the doctrines of Paul and Barnabas. But this sorcerer is like, yeah, we're going to get in the way of that and try to keep him from accepting Christ. Now, one thing I'd like to point out, because we live in a very soft sort of, I don't know how to say this, wimpy Christian culture today, where the church likes to tell us, don't say anything harsh, only talk about what we're for, don't talk about what we're against, it's only about love. Watch out for sloppy agape. Can I just say that? One of the attributes of love is also truth. And one of the things that I think some of our Christian brothers and sisters have checked in is this idea of love. And it only means that you're being soft and squishy-mishy and not talking about things that are hard and difficult. Did you hear Paul here? He lets this guy have it. Like, he lays into him, you know, you might say, Brett, you're mean sometimes when you talk about, you know, these guys, you know, like, no, this is something that I, as a pastor, I'm called to do. Acts chapter 20, verse 29, Paul said, for I know this, that after my departing shall grievous wolves enter in among you, not sparing the flock. And it says, beware, Jesus said, beware of false prophets, which come to you in sheep's clothing, but inwardly they're ravening wolves. You'll know them by their fruits. Do men gather grapes of thorns or figs of thistles? So this is one, you know, where Paul just lays into this guy. You say, well, Brett, you're not that mean. You know, well, I'm not that mean, nor have I made anybody blind. That's nothing I've done. This is pretty radical. Paul says, and you shall be blind. Bling, bling, bling. Suddenly he's blind. He's walking around with people leading him around. That's a tough day at the office right there for this guy. And it's just because Paul is calling it out. And why? By the power of the Holy Spirit, did Paul do this? Remember how Paul was saved? Do you remember? He was made blind. I wonder if Paul's thinking, man, maybe the only hope for this guy is to be blind. And it's funny that the Holy Spirit did the same thing to Elymas that he did to Paul. And maybe there might be hope for him. Maybe hopefully turn him to Jesus, hopefully save him. But we don't know. We don't know what actually became of this Simon the sorcerer guy. We don't know what happened to this dude. Elymas is another name by interpretation. But we do know what happened to Sergius Paulus, the leader of Paphos, one of the leaders. Because it tells us very clearly in verse 12 that the deputy, when he saw what was done, believed, being astonished at the doctrine of the Lord. Now, what's fun about this one, I love it when the Bible, like, you know, this is 2,000 years ago. This is amazing. But one of the things that's kind of fascinating is Sir William Ramsay reports that inscriptions bearing the name Sergius Paulus found on Cyprus, this very island, in archaeological digs, they found the name bearing Sergius Paulus, and it said he was confirmed as a Christian and that his entire family became Christians. Like, this is not even in the Bible. This is just an extra-biblical archaeological find that, once again, time and time again, confirms the Bible. Don't you love that? The Bible that we hold is so amazing in so many ways. But archaeologically, you'd think there'd be one thing that you'd say, oh, man, that just proves the Bible wrong, inaccurate. Might as well pack it up and forget it. But there's not one thing like that. And if there are things, and I'll say it like this, these so-called pipe-puffing, cardigan-sweater-wearing professors, oh, the Bible's full of wrong things. They are the ones who are wrong, and they've been proven wrong time and time again. It's embarrassing how many times they've been proven wrong. And they'll continue to be proven wrong as we keep digging in archaeological digs. But anyway, that's such a cool thing that they actually found Sergius Paulus' name, and he was called a Christian, and that his whole family was a Christian. That's kind of cool. So, verse 13. It says, now when Paul, now notice how we're calling him Paul all of a sudden. We didn't have a beam from heaven. We didn't have God say, thou shalt be called Paul from here and forevermore. Nothing like that. It's just suddenly we're calling him Paul. So that's why some people think Sergius Paulus maybe was an idea. You know, maybe I should go with the Paul, more relatable to these people that are Gentiles, perhaps. But that's all we really know is that we're pretty much going to call him Paul from this point on. So it says, verse 13, now when Paul and his company loosed from Paphos, they came to Perga in Pamphylia, and John, departing from them, returned to Jerusalem. Now, this is where it gets curious. Okay, so we go from Paphos, just to keep our map going, all the way up north to Turkey, which is Perga. And what's interesting about this is here Paul becomes, he starts becoming the main guy. And that's interesting, because if you note in verse 1, Paul was the last one, or I should say Saul, was the last one on the list. And that's not a shock. He hadn't really done anything yet. Like, he was still just kind of the guy that used to persecute and torture Christians, but he wasn't known. See, we all have a hard time picturing him as anything but Paul, the mighty apostle. But actually, he's kind of the last on the list in verse 1. But now is where we start to see Paul sort of take a little step forward. And now we're talking about Paul, and we're not talking about Barnabas as much. The reason I observe this is over the years in ministry, I have found that sometimes the Lord does a switch on who's leading. The Lord changes out leaders and uses different people and different leaders in different ways. Even in my own personal ministry, when I was younger particularly, there were times where I thought I was, you know, I was asked to be in charge of something, and then somebody said, no longer you're in charge of that. We got somebody else who's going to do that. I have some funny stories. I don't have time to tell you, but times where I thought I was teaching the Bible at a youth thing, and then suddenly another guy shows up and says, I'm teaching tonight. And I'm like, who told you? Well, the pastor, my boss. I'm like, okay, and I've had to deal with that kind of stuff. And that can be a little wounding sometimes when you feel like, man, the Lord's called me to lead. And then somebody just kind of jumps in there and takes the leadership. Maybe some of you have been there. Can I just say, the Lord works it all out and you don't have to worry about it. Just go with the flow and see what the Lord does. The Lord's going to use Barnabas mightily, differently, but the Lord's going to use Paul mightily, differently. But both of them are going to be used mightily. But here's where some would argue this, something happened. Could it be that John Mark was sort of I kind of like to think of Barnabas as the leader. And now Paul's sort of taking the lead. He just had the incident with the sorcerer and the Holy Spirit used Paul to blind the guy. And then this leader just got saved through Paul. Barnabas was just standing watching. Paul did all this. And now we're talking about Paul all the time. And so some would argue, some scholars say, this is why John Mark left. Because maybe he didn't like Paul's leadership. Maybe he didn't feel called to leadership. But this contention started, I think, maybe right here, perhaps. Because suddenly, all of a sudden, John Mark leaves. This would make sense because the contention, if you know the story, they're going to go on another journey. And Barnabas is going, let's go. And I want to bring John Mark. And Paul's going to say, no, John Mark's not going with us this time. And Barnabas is like, I think we should go. And that's where they divide ways. And suddenly, so we're going to see that in the story. But I just want you to kind of see this kind of stuff. You might think, oh, it's terrible that this division happens in the church. It happened with Paul and Barnabas. It's been happening ever since. This shouldn't shock us that there's kind of division and tension. And sometimes whenever you have people involved, you got problems. But good news, if we just put our trust in the Lord, he's going to work all those things out and to chill out, not get bitter, not get upset, try to get better rather than getting bitter. The people that last and survive those kind of church conflicts, they're usually stronger and more mature. I've noticed sometimes people get the more trendy term today is church hurt. I was hurt. And they just go off and they say, I was hurt. And that's kind of how they end. I'm just hurt. I'm wounded. But I would say do whatever you can to get healing from the Lord and get back into the church, because I know it's flawed and I know there's people that make wrong decisions, but it doesn't mean you got a license to bail out of the church. A lot of people do that today, especially with this term church hurt. And then church hurt goes to deconstruction, and then deconstruction goes to, you know, ultimately walking away from the Lord altogether. Watch out for that. I like the people that can work through these things. We're going to see these guys work through this little trouble. So John Mark leaves them, goes to Jerusalem. We're not really sure why, but maybe he's upset that Paul was starting to be large and in charge, and the Holy Spirit is sort of sealing that deal, which is kind of a big shift. So verse 14, it says, but when they departed from Perga, they came to Antioch in Pisidia, and went to the synagogue on the Sabbath day and sat down. Okay, now don't confuse this. This is a different Antioch. Isn't it funny they have all the same names? But this Antioch is in Pisidia, north of Perga, but it's a different Antioch, much smaller, nothing like the other Antioch, which was one of the top three cities of the Roman Empire. So a different Antioch. Verse 15, and after the reading of the law and the prophets, the rulers of the synagogue sent unto them, saying, you men and brethren, if you have any word of exhortation for the people, say on. Then Paul stood up and beckoning with his hand said, men of Israel and ye that fear God, give audience. Now, this is interesting because this is the first time Paul is giving a sermon. They give him an opportunity to preach. One of the things you know about a church leader, if they're ready to preach or teach in season and out of season, Paul's just got an opportunity. The door is open. Does anybody have any word of exhortation for the people? Say it now. Or kind of like, say it now or forever hold your peace. And so guess what? Paul, he stands up and he's ready to roll. Why? Because he's truly that kind of a leader. That's the kind of leader an elder, pastor, bishop should be in the church of Jesus Christ. Apt to teach. That's one of the requirements of an elder, pastor, bishop in the church. To be ready to teach on a dime in our minds. Are you ready to give a word? Some of you are like, well, I'm not a leader in the church. Yeah, but you're a leader in your home. Mom and dad, to have a teaching ready to roll for your kids, when you get that little downtime, that little moment where the kids are actually being still for 10 seconds, maybe that's the time to be ready to teach in season and out of season. You know, some of you are horrified by that notion of being ready to teach, apt to teach. Well, it doesn't always mean in front of a big crowd. One of my favorite stories, Charles Haddon Spurgeon, he was a big guy, you know, with a booming voice, huge pulpit. They didn't have a PA system, so they had all these sound panels and boards that sort of, when he preached, it would just echo through this huge hall. And he would preach. As you go up the stairs, you then go up onto the pulpit and preach from that high. And it was a huge and packed house every time. But one of the great stories is Spurgeon taught young men how to preach. He even has a book that I love called Lectures to My Students. But in one of those stories, he got a bunch of his young men that were in training, pastors in training, and he brought them into this hall. Even though it was largely empty, it was just the students, and Spurgeon was sitting in the front row. And the exercise was to be able to just be ready to teach whatever you give. And so Spurgeon would just, you know, give out like a scripture or something or a story and say, the guy would walk up and then Spurgeon would tell him what to preach on. And as he was walking up, he was supposed to formulate a sermon and then give that sermon in front of Spurgeon and all the other students. Well, this one guy gets called and he walks up nervously, shaking like a leaf, you know, and he leans over and Spurgeon says, okay, your topic is Zacchaeus. Gulp. And the guy nervously goes up these big stairs, gets up to that big level, and at the pulpit, with a quiver in his voice, he says, I have 3 points today, which was a Spurgeon thing. Spurgeon always had 3 points, so they were following his lead. He said, number one, Zacchaeus is a wee little man. and I am a wee little man. Number two, Zacchaeus was up a tree, and I am up a tree. Number three, Zacchaeus was told by Jesus, you come down from there, and I will now come down from here. And he went down those stairs. I love that. Preaching can be scary and intimidating. Some people think I'm not scared or intimidated, and I just seem... here's what, the truth of the matter. I'm always horrified. I just learned to cover it up. That's all I'm doing. Just learn to kind of calmly do... I think it's because I'm used to being dumb in front of people, but it's more about you're handling the perfect word of God. And man, you don't ever want to do damage to the word of God. But one of the best ways you can be ready to preach the word of God without doing damage to the word of God is to study the word of God and to be in the word of God. That's kind of important. And I just wanted to note that Paul was ready to roll, and he's been in the word for over a decade now studying, and it's going to be obvious that he knows the scriptures. He already knew the Old Testament, if you would, because of the Pharisee thing, but translating it into the New Testament church, Paul's been working hard, and you're going to see that. By the way, according to most studies, what people fear the most is number one, public speaking. Over 75% as their top fear, according to the National Institutes of Mental Health. The second one is death. Death is number two. Public speaking is number one. That's true. But it's funny how the Lord's called us to go and preach the gospel and speak the word. So this is 14 years or so after Paul is saved and he's been studying and now he's ready to roll. And this is Paul's first sermon.
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6: What do you do when you've done everything right and everything still goes wrong? And what do you do when the people around you are certain they know exactly why? Today on Insight for Living, Chuck Swindoll offers some of the most practical and honest counsel you'll hear. He's not going to pretend the answers are easy. In fact, he's going to give you permission to admit something you may have been afraid to say out loud. If you're in a confusing season right now, these principles from Job chapters 4 through 7 will bring clarity and relief.
7: Job 3, he's in a hole. And these three guys are going, oh man, I never heard Job say things like this. And of course, they've never been there. They've never probably had a boil. And so Eliphaz decides it's time to say something. And Eliphaz is kind of trying to get a word in. And he says, your words have helped the tottering to stand. And they have. It's not flattery. They have. And you have strengthened feeble knees. And he had. He says, but now it has come to you and you're impatient. It has come to you, verse 5, and you are impatient. It touches you and you are dismayed. Is not your fear of God, your confidence and the integrity of your ways, your hope? Isn't that what it's about, Job? I mean, I'm not questioning your integrity. But you're impatient with this. And then when he gets Job kind of strung out, listen to the twist in the knife. Remember now, whoever perished being innocent? Or where were the upright destroyed? According to what I've seen, see the experience? According to what I've seen, those who plow iniquity and those who sow trouble harvest it. Got it? I mean, Job, you're getting what you deserve. I mean, Job, if you're that innocent, why are you here? I mean, I've observed people suffer like this when they got sin in their life. Oh, boy. I mean, let the shame begin. Don't ever go there. Don't go there. Serves no one any good. It's bad counsel. Especially when it isn't true. But the problem is, he's not through. He keeps on, talks about visions in the night over there in verse 13, and talks about the generality, and it's true that mankind is not perfect before God, and we have a maker, and he's the perfect one. We're not. As a matter of fact, he's got it right in chapter 5 and verse 7. We are born to trouble as the sparks fly upward. That's true. That's true. And Job, that's what's happening. But if he had just stopped there, look at verse 8. Little pride seeps in. Now, as for me, I would seek God. I would seek God, and I would place my cause before God. Now, that's what I would do, implying you haven't done that. He has the audacity to say at the end of verse 17, you should not despise the discipline of the Almighty, Job. You're suffering because you're guilty. You're getting just what you deserve. You're not listening to the Lord's reproofs. As a matter of fact, in the long run, you're going to be just fine. Isn't that sweet? Look at verse 25. You will know also that we're in chapter 5, 525. You will know also that your descendants will be many, your offspring as the grass of the earth. You will come to the grave in full vigor, like the stacking of grain in its season. Behold this. We have investigated this, and that is the way it is. Hear it and know it for yourself. That's the answer, Job. Done. Before I move any further, let me say that accusation replaced compassion somewhere in Eliphaz's delivery. And don't think Job missed it. A sick person doesn't lack discernment. If you don't know, and if you don't have God's clear mind with facts to prove it, please, just love them and stay quiet. If there is insight to be gained, it will be gained through the comfort and tender mercy of friends. On occasion, yes, reproofs are there and necessary, but while covered with boils, I doubt it. Job starts right where the man had forgotten. Oh, says Job in chapter 6. Look at the first word. Oh, that my grief were weighed. Eliphaz, I got 10 dead children. Eliphaz, listen to me. Oh, that my grief were actually weighed and laid in the balances together with my calamity, my grief mixed with my calamity of having lost everything, for then it would be heavier than the sand of the sea. Whoa. Great line. Some people carry weight like that. Therefore, Eliphaz, understand my words have been rash. When people are really underneath it, sometime in the deep, deep pit of it all, out will come words that they will later deeply regret. Let them have that slack. Come on. Let your kids, grown kids, go in a little nuts. Cut them some slack. They'll later understand it, but right now, you know, they've had 18, 20 years of your sermons. Let them just say it without needing to correct them. To be a great counselor requires enormous timing, great wisdom, silence, understanding. Oh, that they could weigh my grief, my calamity. I don't think you'd say these things, Eliphaz. I do know this, says Job at the end of verse 10. I have not denied the words of the Holy One. That's quite a statement. That's not pride. I want you to know, Eliphaz, that in all of this, in the hating of the day I was born, and in the swinging of my fist at the fact that I lived and didn't die beyond birth, and the fact that my misery has gotten unbearable, oh, Eliphaz, understand, I've never once denied the words of the Holy One. In this heart is not doubt. It's confusion, Eliphaz. It's confusion. I hope you will give room to your fellow Christians to have a little time of confusion. Matter of fact, Job even says, without being defensive, verse 22 of chapter 6, have I said, give me something? Or offer a bribe for me from your wealth? Have I done that? Or deliver me from the hand of the adversary? Have I asked you to do that? Or redeem me from the hand of tyrants? Have I asked for that? Teach me and I will be silent. Show me how I have erred. Show me. What a wonderful question or statement. Eliphaz, I haven't asked for something special. I haven't sought for some corner on this that you would get involved in it. How painful are honest words? But the end of verse 25, what does your argument prove? What does it prove, Eliphaz? When we're all through with this, we're no better off. You're missing it. Look at verse 28. Please look at me and see if I lie. I love that line. Look, Eliphaz. I don't traffic in lies. By the way, lies are absolutely damning to recovery. Self-lies, lies other people tell. See if I lie. Tell me to my face. Look at me. If you can't, then desist, meaning pull back, repent, turn around. If there is injustice on my tongue, point it out, verse 30. In chapter 6, Job speaks to his friend, and chapter 7, he speaks to his God, and he turns his case over to the Lord. That's what Job wanted to do. Job is saying, in effect, if I could only have a case brought before the living God, he qualifies as a judge. I would come before him, and I would lay my situation out before him, and I would say, judge rightly, and I will take whatever you have to say. But he's so silent. He doesn't speak to me. Sometimes the silence of God is worse than the voice, because you don't know what he's trying to say. Many a sick person tucked away in a hospital south of us or north of us. Many a room with a child dying with leukemia and hollow-eyed parents sitting beside them. Ah, wrestle with the silence of God. And if you haven't been there, you can't imagine, nor can I. Nor can I. He says to his God, my nights, verse 3, are nights of trouble. They continue, the nights continue. I am continually tossing until dawn. You ever done that? Of course you have. Not like Job, but we have been restless through the night. I've been awake all night, though I've been laying in bed. I have not slept a wink, and I've been awake through the night. My head's been working on the stuff that I'm struggling with. And then on top of that, look at verse 5. My flesh is clothed with worms and a crust of dirt. My skin hardens and runs. Oh, man. My days are swifter than a weaver's shuttle and come to an end without hope. Without hope. He says in a hurried moment of verse 16, just leave me alone. Just leave me alone. For my days are but a breath. And then he pleads, verse 20, have I sinned? What have I done to you, O watcher of men? He's talking to God. He's the one who watches us. Why have you set me as your target? Why am I in your crosshairs? Just tell me why. Silence. Why then do you not pardon my transgression? If there is transgression, why haven't you pardoned it? There's nothing I wouldn't confess. Now then. Perhaps haunted and bothered by the words of Eliphaz, Job speaks like a tormented man here and later. Physically, he's miserable. Emotionally, he is at wit's end. And spiritually, he is confused. Ever been there? Just remember. In addition to all that, he has been blamed and shamed and condemned and rebuked. It was horrible. And those guys had no concept of what he was going through. Unfortunately, when they began to speak, they spewed out their thoughtless words. Let's learn some lessons. Some hurtful lessons learned from Eliphaz and some helpful lessons learned from Job. Okay? I'll make it brief. Three with Eliphaz. Number one. Assumptions reduce understanding and insight. Assumptions reduce understanding and insight. I have missed on assumptions so many times in my ministry and a number of times in my counsel. When your mind is already made up and you think you've already figured out what caused this, you can't really understand because you're not listening. You're ready to get your points across. Assumptions reduce understanding. Therefore, your words aren't insightful. They're usually condemning. Second, shame blocks grace and hinders relief. Shame-based counsel leaves us under an extra load of guilt. Rather than offering the hope of recovery, it shoves you further into the grave of anguish. I hope you will forever remove from your lips three words, shame on you. They do no good. Here's a third from Eliphaz. Pride eclipses mercy and compassion. When you come across as though you are the final answer in this situation, you stop the flow of mercy. Because pride is pretty stubborn. I read this week of a Christian leader who was traveling with his wife towards Chicago to speak. As he cruised along, he passed his exit. And his wife said, "You missed the exit, honey." Well, that just kind of made him mad. And he said, "I'm driving the car. I know where I'm going. I know if I missed an exit." She said, "You better turn around." He responded, "There's no need for that." Long period of silence. He continued on. The sign ceased reading Chicago. They began talking about Detroit and other cities not so close to Chicago. She says, honey. All the signs for Chicago have stopped. You're going the wrong way. He gritted his teeth and opted for one more exit. When they reached the exit, there was still no sign for Chicago. His wife piped up again, "Honey, stop being ridiculous and turn around." At that point, get this, every man here will understand. He decided to prove her wrong, whatever it took. He began trying to think of a way to get to Chicago without turning around. There was no way. Suddenly he realized he was sinning. He confessed it, gave up, turned around. She said, "See how easy that was." He smiled. "Now, why didn't I do that 20 miles ago?" She said, "Because you are too proud." Guys, we really are. And some of you ladies can be so proud. It's not, men don't have a corner on it, but we got a lot of the market. And maybe you ladies learned it from us. I don't know. But how ugly it is. You know, if it doesn't reach Chicago. But I can't be too dogmatic about that because I drive 100 miles out of the way to prove I know where I'm going. If I have to. Here's some positive or some helpful lessons learned from Job. There are two and they're simple. Sometimes people's words only make our troubles worse. You say, how basic can you get? Well, have you learned it? Or are you still listening to everybody? No wonder you're confused. Everybody is a poor source for wisdom. Sometimes people's words only make our troubles worse. Don't fall in the trap of believing everything you hear. Every significant decision I've made in the Christian life where I've sought the counsel of others, someone has told me not to do it. They weren't evil people. They just didn't have a clue. But you would have thought they had a corner on it. Don't listen to everybody. Pick your counselors real carefully. There's a lot of bad ones out there. Not all, of course, but a lot. Job teaches us sometimes people's words only make troubles worse. Here's the second. Sometimes God's ways only make us more confused. There, I've said it. I've been wanting to say that all through this talk, so I finally worked up the courage. Don't think you need to understand everything that happens. You know what's great to practice in front of a mirror? I call it the shrug. I don't know. You know, I don't care if you have a PhD from Scotland. Just stand in front of the mirror and, you know, nobody around. Just go, I don't know. I really don't know. You know, I can't tell you why that happened. Well, why did all of this? I don't know. I don't know. You know, great news is that God never shrugs. He never says that. With acute perception, he says, I know exactly the way you take. I know why. I know how long. And I know the end. And while you're shrugging in humility, I don't know, he's saying, good for you. You trust me in the mystery. You trust me. He's never promised he will tell us his plan. He's just promised he has one. Right? So, if you have a real deep, dark question for me, don't be surprised. If I say, I don't know. But I do know this. The death of his son was not in vain. I do know this. He died for you. I do know this. If you believe in him, you will go with him forever. Heaven and all the blessings of it. I do know that. I do know that. It's a tough journey getting there. Full of a lot of confusion. A lot of struggle. A lot of I don't knows. But when the heavens open, and we're there. Hey, no more shrugs. Now I know. That's why Job in the middle of this book says, he knows the way that I take. When he has tried me, I shall come forth as gold. My foot has held his steps and not declined. Neither have I turned back from the command of his lips. I have esteemed the words of his mouth more than my necessary food. That's faith. He knows the way that I take. Let's bow together. You just may be one of those unshrugging, proud individuals who were taught that if you say you don't know, you're going to look ignorant. Really, God says you look humble. He honors that. In fact, Proverbs says there's a way that seems right to a man, but the end thereof are the ways of death. You don't know the way to righteousness unless it's through the cross. All other ways spell death. You're surrounded by people who once believed like that, and they've come to the cross. And it's there we saw the life and the light and the way, and we believed in him. I invite you to do that today. No need to plead or beg or cajole or embarrass any of you. I offer you a gift. It's yours to take. It's paid for in full. You just take it. It's called eternal life. Because Christ died and rose from the dead and lives, it's yours to take. And all God's people said, Amen.
8: 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Chuck titled today's message, Responding to Bad Counsel. You know, as much as we might try, we can't dismiss the raw authenticity of Job's story. It's not just a distant parable, something tragic that happened to someone else, somewhere else, a long, long time ago. We know it's relevant because we've been there. Life was going just fine until the phone rang, or the marriage cracked, or the pink slip landed on your desk. Just like that, Job's story stopped being ancient history and started feeling a lot like a Tuesday. Here's what Chuck Swindoll wants you to know. Job was a real man. His losses were real losses. And the God who met him in the wreckage is the same God who is present in yours. 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
12: In 1783, the Revolutionary War was nearly over, but America's future remained uncertain. Officers in the Continental Army were angry. Congress had failed to provide promised pay, and some considered using the Army's power to force the government's hand. George Washington understood their frustration, but he also knew the liberty they had fought to win could be destroyed by the very army that secured it. Washington confronted his officers and urged them to choose honor, patience, and loyalty to the Republic over rebellion. He could have used their anger to increase his own power. Instead, he used his influence to restrain it. Power asks what it can take. Character asks what duty requires. Washington's lesson still stands. Freedom survives when leaders place principle above ambition and remain faithful to God, country, and the people they serve.
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0: You may be seated. As you're getting seated, if you're just joining us on WMCA, welcome. Thank you for coming. You now know why we're on radio. Yeah. But it makes a lot of sense when the weather is really, really bad. People can't get out, can't even find parking, which we're grateful for that incredible opportunity. Our usher is going to come in a moment to receive our offering. I did want to thank you for praying for my wife through her gallbladder surgery. About a week ago Thursday, she was in a lot of pain. And my son and I prevailed upon her. Ben took her to the hospital where they quickly diagnosed that she had gallstones and they needed to come out. But what happens is the little stones get into the area between the gallbladder and the pancreas and makes the pancreas inflame, which hurts a lot. So much that my wife, who never takes anything, was willing to become an addict, I think. It just hurt that bad. My son was with her through that. It calmed down enough for them to do surgery on Monday, another procedure on Tuesday to make sure there were no gallstones. But thank you for your prayers. I'm grateful for my son. I'm grateful for our church family in helping us through it. She's on the mend. It will be a little bit of time before she feels great. It hurts still a little bit, and she's missing a little piece of her there. They do it in a magnificent way. They call it minimally invasive. Now, I don't know, when they rip something out of you, I don't really call it minimally invasive, but, you know, everybody's got their terms, right? Mm-hmm. Minimally invasive. There you go. I took this out of you, and you hardly notice on the outside. It's still gone. They hardly notice. But we're grateful for your prayers. I did not kill Sarah or my wife with my cooking. It's not that hard for me. It's not hard for me. I can make an egg in the morning.
1: That's it. What else?
0: Peanut butter and jelly at lunch. And dinner? Uber Eats for dinner. It's Ooh. Not that hard. Not that hard for me. No, I actually cooked. I did. Yeah. Made the worst spaghetti sauce ever made. Sarah was like, no. Who will eat it? No, I'm good. I'm good. But we're grateful for your prayers. Thank you. I'm going to ask Mark Suffolk to come lead us in prayer for the offering. He's going to read Proverbs chapter 3, verses 9 and 10, and lead us in prayer.
2: Honor the Lord with your wealth and with your first fruits of all your produce. Then your barn will be filled with plenty, and your vats will be bursting with wine. Father, thank you for allowing us to gather here today. Lord, we are privileged to be honored to give to you, Father. What's given here today, Lord, we ask to be given with joyful hearts and open hands. There's so much, Lord, that this church does, but we can only do it with the help of the people. And Lord, we thank you for opening their hearts. Lord, we give you the praise, the honor, and the glory. For without you, Father, there's so little we can do. In Jesus' name, amen.

we thank you so much that we know when we put our trust in men, people, they will fail us. Forgive us, Lord, when we walk away from you and trust everything else but you. I pray that our hearts, you may remind us through your Spirit, through your word, that we can depend on you, we can trust you. You will never fail us. You will always show up on time. May not be when we want you to show up, but you'll never be late and you'll never be too early. You'll always be on time. So, Father, we thank you. I pray that our hearts may worship you in this regard.

Amen. Thank you so much, worship team. If you'll remain standing for our scripture reading today. Our scripture reading is found in the book of Psalms, the 63rd chapter. We're going to talk today about how to pray when I've lost my prosperity, dealing with personal insecurity and dissatisfaction. Psalm 63, 1 through 11 is our text. Maybe we could read it together. Can you handle that? It's 11 verses. You're going to be all right? Don't quit halfway through on me. Here we go. Oh God, you are my God. Earnestly I seek you. My soul thirsts for you. My flesh faints for you as in a dry and weary land where there is no water. So have I looked upon you in the sanctuary, beholding your power and glory.

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4: All of the distractions of the past week and the coming week and the responsibilities and the difficulties. Help us to look to you in these moments. We pray, Lord, for those who are hurting today, for those, Lord, who are discouraged today, for those who are doing great today. We pray, Lord, for our city as it recovers from this storm. Thank you for all the efforts, Lord, that went into making it possible for everybody to park and have a great service here today. We know how important it is to be together. So please, Lord, minister to us, change us, make us, Lord, like Jesus. Lord, meet our deepest needs. We know, Lord, that you want to do that. You open your hand and satisfy the desire of every living thing. May we open our hearts and our hands with reference to you. In Jesus' name, amen. You may be seated. As you're getting seated, on the big screen, I have a picture of Lake George. How many of you have been to Lake George at some point in your experience? We should go if you haven't been. It's only about 3 hours up the Northway, up 87 eventually. It's a nice little place to be. It's one of the great vacation spots in the Adirondacks for New Yorkers. Well, Lake George is a pretty big lake. And I have here a 5-gallon bucket. You've seen these before. And Lake George, from all good published estimates, has 550 billion gallons of water. So with my 5-gallon pail, if I wanted to empty Lake George, 5 gallons, that means I would have to dip that pail in 110 billion times to empty Lake George. So one pail every 10 seconds, because I'm a quick, guy. That's 6 pails a minute, 360 pails an hour, 8,640 pails daily, 3,153,600 pails a year. It would take me 7,000 years to empty Lake George. If you're thinking about that, you probably want to start today. This is the Grand Canyon. Isn't it majestic? My wife has seen it in person. I have not. I've got to see it. It's a must, I guess. It's a bucket list thing. And this time I'm going to use a Home Depot 5-gallon. I'm not getting any money from Home Depot. How many of you own a Home Depot 5-gallon bucket? A lot of you. So, for the Grand Canyon, I will need about 220 trillion 5-gallon pails of dirt to fill it. One pail every 10 seconds, because I'm a quick scooper and thrower-inner. 6 pails a minute, 360 pails an hour, 8,640 pails daily, 3,153,600 pails per year. It would take me 70,000 years to fill the Grand Canyon, and the Grand Canyon isn't even that old. Whew. Why do I give you these numbers? Well, how many pails of what are needed to fill the human heart? How many pails of success? How many pails of affirmation and praise? How many pails of pleasure? How many pails of family, close friendships, years of life, being close to another person? How many of those does it take to fill the human heart? This is Olympic athlete Lindsey Vonn. The Winter Olympics begin in just a few days. Maybe actually tonight, I think, might be the start. And she's chasing another Olympic dream at 41 years of age. Why?

0: Not full yet. This is Lady Gaga. You're surprised I invited her to church today. I know. But in her movie, The Way We Were, no, not The Way We Were. What's the movie she did? Star Is Born. She sang this incredible song. You know, tell me something, girl. Are you happy in this modern world? Or do you need something more? Is there something else you're searching for? Tell me, boy, something, boy. Are you tired trying to fill that void? Or you? Do you need more? Ain't it hard keeping it so hardcore? And then she sings, I'm off the deep end. Watch as I dive in. I'll never meet the ground. Crash through the surface where they can't hurt us. We're far from the shallow now. Wanting something more than the shallow. Politicians, here's Governor Newsom, who's wanting to be the next president. If you don't believe me, just watch TV for 5 minutes. What happens with politicians is they always want another office. The office they have is okay, but they want another office or another term. Why? Not filled yet. Not filled yet. It's an interesting passage in the book of Ecclesiastes, the third chapter and the 11th verse. It says, He has made everything beautiful in its time. Also, He has put what? Eternity into man's heart. Yet so that he cannot find out what God has done from the beginning to the end. So in your heart, point to your heart, is eternity. You have an eternity-shaped hole. It was Pascal who said, What else does this craving and this helplessness proclaim? But there was once in man a true happiness, of which all that now remains is the empty print and trace. This he tries in vain to fill with everything around him, seeking in things that are not there the help he cannot find in those that are. Though none can help, since this infinite abyss can be filled only with an infinite and immutable object. In other words, by God himself. C.S. Lewis says it this way. If I find in myself a desire which no experience in this world can satisfy, the most probable explanation is that I was made for another world. What our authors and the scriptures are saying is that what we have here cannot fulfill us. We need something or someone more. When we left David a couple of weeks ago, we left him in a cave. He was a young man, but he was seeking the Lord and seeking to put God first. We join David now as an older man, getting near or passing 60. And he's going to tell us what he has found. We have his personal journal. Songs he wrote reflecting on his life at the moment we're going to look at. There's another name for David. David's a God stalker. He recognized that nothing could fulfill him. No person could fulfill him. No position in life could fulfill him. The only thing that could fulfill him, was God. As we begin to look at the text, we'll say it this way. God becomes, David is telling us, my passion and my desire. David, speaking to us through the Holy Spirit, said, I had sought fulfillment in other things. There was disappointment on my part. The inscription here says, A psalm of David when he was in the wilderness of Judah. God met David in a cave, and then he met him in the wilderness of Judah in a special way. The word wilderness is midbar. It means an uninhabited place for the grazing of animals. And the background here seems to be 2 Samuel 15, when David is fleeing his treasonous son, Absalom. Whom he had forgiven. Absalom had killed one of David's other sons, Ammon. And he had fled. And then, by grace, David forgave Absalom. Not without some some cajoling by Joab, but he forgave him. And then, to show his appreciation, Absalom turns on him and leads a revolt and wants to kill him. This is a dark time in David's life. David had drunk from the fountain of family relationships and had been left disappointed. I have good news and bad news for you. Your family is a wonderful thing. Your family, the bad news is, will never fill you. It will never meet your deepest needs. For some of us, we thought, oh, wait, I can't wait to get married. If I get married and I have kids, oh, it's going to be amazing. Yes, it's amazingly hard. I'm not criticizing it. I recommend it. But it doesn't ultimately fulfill you. David had drunk from the fountain of financial prosperity and been left disappointed. He was king. He was king. And he had money. He had prestige. He had power. David had drunk from the fountain of personal achievement and left disappointed. I mean, do you get higher than king? I mean, I guess you could be emperor. David had drunk from the fountain of fun and pleasure, been left what? Disappointed. David's personal experience is, I have drunk from many fountains, and they have all left me dry and unfulfilled. Now, here's a choice that every one of us has. If you're young today, you can spend 35, 40 years of your life chasing everything and then go, hey, you know what? Maybe my ladder is on the wrong wall. Maybe I'm chasing the wrong thing. Or you can start now and say, I'm going to chase the right thing now. I'm going to have a fulfilled life. Listen to the words of Jeremiah 23:13. It talks about God's people, and it says, for my people have committed two evils. They've forsaken me, the what? Fountain of living water. And hewn out cisterns for themselves. Broken cisterns that can hold what? No water. Picture the choice that we have. It's not hard. Picture a lovely running stream here with fresh, clear water. Or, on the other hand, a broken cistern with muddy water attracting mosquitoes. Which area or which cistern or which source of water would you prefer to drink from? The living water. David says that God's people have chosen the nasty cistern. Listen again to Ecclesiastes 3:11. It says, he has made everything, what? Beautiful in its time. He has also put eternity in man's heart. Yet so that he cannot find out what God has done from the beginning to the end. It again was Pascal who said, there is a God-shaped vacuum in the heart of every man which cannot be filled by any created thing, but only by God the Creator made known through Jesus. David, having been disappointed by everything else, says this: I decided to go after God with everything I have. Jeremiah 29:13, you sought me and you found me when you sought me with all of your heart. The pursuit of God is worthy of our best effort. Not our half-hearted effort. Not our casual effort. Not our multitasking effort. While we're doing something else, we're looking kind of like God. It doesn't work well that way. Psalm 63, 1 through 4, we just read. So I'm not going to read it again, but obviously I could. It's so powerful. But in this section, we learn that David was disappointed. And then David makes a decision. And here's the decision. Oh God, you are my God. David says, I acknowledge that he and He alone is my God. How many gods are we allowed to have? One. In our world, everything can become your God, right? Your job can become your God. A person in your life can become your job, your God. In my world, your church can become your God, or your ministry can become your God. Or retirement can become your God, right? All of these things can become your God, but they're not allowed to be your God. Your kids can become your God. One, there is room for one God. He's God. He's God alone. Pastor Schooling read a beautiful verse to start us with today when it says, "Whom have I in heaven but you? And there's nothing on earth that I desire besides you. My flesh and my heart may fail, but God is the strength of my heart and my portion forever." David makes a decision. I am going after God. I'm going after God hard, and He alone is my God. And then there was dedication on his part. What does it say he does? He says, "Earnestly," or "early, I seek you." He's saying, I got up early to meet with God. If God is who he says he is, if I'm seeking after God, it's going to take effort on my part. How much effort? A lot. A lot. And then there was desperation on my part. "My soul thirsts for you. My flesh faints for you, as in a dry and weary land where there is no water." I don't have a ton of fears in my life, but one fear I have is the fear of being thirsty and having no water. In fact, people who know me well know that I always have a water bottle with me. How often do I have a water bottle? Always. And now I'm going to die of some sort of plastic thing that's in the water. But I will not be thirsty. What is David saying? I am like a person in a desert who's desperate for water. Who's desperate for water. You and I must understand our need for God to that extent. We must be desperate. We must be what? Desperate for God. Psalm 130 verse 6 says it slightly differently. He says, "My soul waits for the Lord more than watchmen for the morning." More than watchmen for the morning. His soul waited for God. And then there's direction on his part. He said, "So I've looked upon you in the sanctuary, beholding your power and glory." David basically is saying, I went to the last place where I saw God, and I went back to see him again. And where had he experienced God? In a close way, in a real way. In the sanctuary. David had set up the house of the Lord there near Jerusalem so he could go to it. It was a holding place, as it were, until he had the tabernacle built. David didn't get to build that, but Solomon did. But David sets that up as a place to go, and that's where he's meeting with God. Now he's on the run. He can't get back to the sanctuary. He's saying, I go to where the presence of God is. Now, I would say this in our context. We think of the presence of God as being in our hearts every day. You understand that, right? Because Jesus is in our life. Through the Holy Spirit, we're indwelt by Him. We're indwelt by God. But when we're gathered like this, it's different. The presence of God is here. It's here in a different way than when it's you and Jesus. It is the manifest presence of God. That's why it's so important that we gather. Psalm 27 verse 4 says, "One thing have I asked of the Lord, that I will seek after, that I may dwell in the house of the Lord," what? "All the days of my life, to gaze upon the beauty of the Lord and to inquire in His temple." Now, what was in the temple? What made it so special? Nothing physical. Did they run videos about God all day? They heard perhaps the reading of the law, reading of the prophets, and David sat and he thought about God. The best thoughts you and I can have are thoughts about God. And we'll talk more about that a little later. And then there was a drive on his part. He says, because your steadfast love is better than life, my lips will do what? Praise you. God's loyal, royal love, hesed in the Hebrew, is better than life itself. So I had to seek him and laud him. I had to draw close to him. I love this word, hesed. The ESV translates it steadfast love. The King James, usually loving kindness. The NIV, loving kindness or mercy. Psalm 142 says it really well when it says, blessed be the Lord, my rock, who trains my hands for war and my fingers for battle. Look at the next statement. He is my what? Steadfast love. His faithful love. His faithful commitment to us. This word steadfast love, is found how many times? 250 times in the Old Testament. 126 times in the Psalms. It's like Psalm 136. We did this. Your steadfast love endures forever. This happened. Your steadfast love endures forever. It's found in a psalm that you don't even know it's found in, because the ESV translators wanted to honor the fact that you memorized it a certain way. How many of you were voluntold in life to memorize Psalm 23? You had the wonderful opportunity to be told, memorize Psalm 23 or you're in trouble. Did you have to memorize it in Spanish, Wanda? Do you know it in English or just Spanish? Look at that. You're bilingual. Awesome. Awesome. But in Psalm 23 and verse 6, we read the following. Surely, goodness and mercy will do what? Follow me. How much? All the days of my life. I shall dwell in the house of the Lord forever. Do you see the word steadfast love there? It's the word mercy. So surely, goodness and what? Steadfast love will follow me all the days of my life. And I'll dwell in the house of the Lord forever. Then finally, there was a demonstration on my part, David said. So I will bless you as long as I live. In your name, what will I do? Lift up my hand. Lift up my hand. It's a sense of spontaneity. Nobody said, lift up your hands. David, just as he thought about God, did what? He lifted up his hands. He lifted up his hands. In the book of 1 Timothy, the first chapter, the 8th verse, it says, I desire then that in every place the men should pray, lifting up holy hands without anger or quarreling. Now, in our culture, in our world, it's gotten a little weird with the hand lifting. It can be a little bit strange. We don't lift up our hands to get God to pay attention to us. We lift up our hands to say, God, I'm empty. Please fill me. Please fill me. So David says God became his passion and his desire. He had disappointment. Nothing else satisfied him. His career didn't satisfy him. His choice of career, of shepherd and then king, it didn't fill him up. His relationships didn't fix anything for him. His money, his prestige, his family, nothing satisfied him. So he made a decision. God, you're my God. I'm going after you. I'm going after you. You are my quest. He was desperate. He had direction, drive, and demonstration. God was his passion and his desire. What's your passion and desire today? What do you hope will fulfill you? There's only one person who can. God. Picture the Grand Canyon again. You're trying to fill it. And it's not eternal. It's just big. So you throw in some rocks of relationship. You got 10 grandchildren. You throw them in. Not literally. You get really high in your career. You throw it in. You're still not full. You're still not full. Because you have eternity in your hearts. And then David speaks of God becoming his portion and his delight. The rewards of making God your quest are almost indescribable. Psalm 63, 5 through 8 speaks of this. And what I find incredibly powerful here is the thought that he says, my soul is what? Satisfied. Begins with this thought, my soul is feasting as it is filled with thoughts of God. Psalm 63, 5 and 6. My soul will be satisfied as with fat and rich food, and my mouth will praise you with joyful lips. My soul, the invisible me, the most important part of me, by the way, that which makes me, me, is satisfied to have one's fill with rich food. Have you ever dined on rich food? It spills out into your mouth, doesn't it? Not because you have acid reflux. It just spills out into your mouth and go, wow, this is good. I don't eat out a lot, but I do have go-to places that I love. I really like La Strada on Newdorp Lane. They're not a sponsor of God in Our City, so we're not getting any money for this. But it's a good restaurant. And I've been to La Strada, and I've never had a bad meal at La Strada. Never. Almost, well, every time I've gone, I've had to push myself a little bit away from the table, make a little more room. I've been satisfied with what I've eaten. It's filled me up. That's how God can be in our life. We can be satisfied, full, needing nothing else. And then it spills over to the mouth in praise with halal. That's a full-throated hallelujah. And joyful lips from a joyous heart, regardless of what's going on. Goes on to say, when I remember you upon my bed and meditate on you in the watches of the night. When I think about you, and that word meditate is a powerful word. It means to utter or mutter about something over and over again. It means to talk to yourself. Anybody here talk to yourself? Come to the office sometime and watch Sharon when she's really busy. She's got like a whole thing going on. I don't know who with. Sometimes I ask her, what? She goes, no, I'm talking to myself. Okay. But what we're told to do is to talk about to ourselves God. God. David does that. He thought about God regarding his shepherd days, regarding his Goliath days, regarding his Saul days when he was running, his king days, his twilight days. Thought about all that God had done for him. Tonight, before you go to bed, get yourself a piece of paper and a pen and just write down everything God has done for you. Think about your life and how God has blessed you and been there for you every step. Write it down. Remember it. Go over it before you fall asleep. David says he does this during the night, the night watches. There were three watches of the night, 4 hours each, 6 to 10. That's the watch I'll take because I'm awake. 10 to 2 and 2 to 6. Psalm 119:48 says, my eyes are awake before the watches of the night that I may meditate on your promise. I have found fulfillment, David said, not in dreams of pleasure or success, but in meditations about my God. We spend much of our time, much of our time looking for entertainment, do we not? How close does scrolling bring you and I to God? All it does is give you a thumb ache. We think about successes or places that we want a vacation to, or you name it. We are so much better off focusing on God, what He's done, who He is, and our relationship with Him. So David's soul was feasting on thoughts about God. And then his soul is singing as it's filled with thoughts about God. Psalm 63:7 says, "For you have been my help. In the shadow of your wings I will sing for joy." The Bible tells us in Psalm 46:1, "God is my refuge, God is my strength, an ever-present help in trouble." We're told that in the shadow of his wings there is safety. So we rejoice, we sing for joy. I will find joy, great joy, not in my accomplishments, but in thoughts about my God. Whether you want to or not, you review your day every day. Every day. You sit there and you have a woulda, coulda, shoulda, did, didn't, ought, not, caught, something. That's in your head. That's in my head. There's nothing wrong with that. As long as you have God in the picture and you know all that He has done for you and you're thinking about Him. So David's soul, as it were, is feasting. And then his soul is clinging as it's filled with thoughts about God. It says in Psalm 63:8, "My soul does what? Clings to you. Your right hand upholds me." The word clings is very interesting. It can mean to follow close behind. My soul follows close behind. My soul cleaves to you. The King James, I think it says, "My soul follows hard after you." I'm trying to overtake God. I'm trying to pursue God. I'm stalking God. I want God. I want as much of God as I can get. Deuteronomy 10:20 says, "You shall fear the Lord your God. You shall serve Him and hold fast to Him." Same word. Dabak. "And by His name you shall swear." David says, "I cling to you, but really you're holding on to me." What a beautiful, beautiful thought. We think we're holding on to God, but what's God doing? He's holding on to me. David, being through all this disappointment, might be someone who wants to just do what? Done with it. But he's clinging to the Lord, but really the Lord is clinging to him. I find fulfillment not in pursuing my goals and dreams, but in pursuing God. What I have experienced so far makes me want to pursue him the more. That's why the psalmist says, "Taste and see that the Lord is what? Taste and see that the Lord is good." The more we have of God, the more we'll want of God. God became David's portion and his delight. His soul was feasting, his soul was singing, and his soul was what? Clinging. This last part I find fascinating. And I must admit to you, David irritates me. Really? Yeah. Because he tells us now that God is his protection and his defense. Where is David when he writes this beautiful song? He's running in essentially the countryside, hiding from his son Absalom. I can't speak for you, but I'll speak for myself when I say this. When I'm going through stuff, with reference to my relationship with God, I think, as soon as I'm over this, I'll take this back up. Or I'll start getting close to God as soon as this crisis is over. As soon as this difficult time is over. As soon as I feel a little bit better and I can get everything together, I'm going after the Lord, absolutely. I just need it to get better. I need the storm to pass. I need to get out of the cave. I need to stop running. It's in 2 weeks. It's in 3 weeks. Okay, when summer comes, I'm all in. But right now, I've got too much on my plate. David, in the midst of running for his life, he's running after God. It will never be an optimal time to seek the Lord with everything you have. Your family relationships will never be where they need to be so you can do it. Your life situation will never be where you can start doing that. It'll never be that way. We have to do it in the middle of everything else. So David is saying, I am his concern so that I can make him what? My concern. God defends his friends. 1 Peter 5:7 says, we are to cast all our anxieties on him. Why? Because he cares for us. I have it in the Greek language here for you because I know you were dying. Would it be a Watson sermon without a Greek lesson, right? This is the word all. All the worries that I have. All our worries. We are to epipusophanes, to cast upon him. Why? Because to him, we are what he's worried about. God worries about us, so we don't have to worry about anything else. Those of you who have kids know that sometimes your kids are freaking out about stuff. But you've got it, right? You're taking care of it. You're taking care of it. My daughter, Sarah, is a clothes hound. And what she's concerned about is her parents are going to forget the clothes she wants to wear for tomorrow. So she will tell us multiple times in a day what the clothes are she's wearing tomorrow, what the color is. I've said to her on several occasions, hey, Sarah, have we ever not dressed you? And then she just repeats what she's wearing tomorrow. Apparently, there's concern. But she doesn't need to worry about that. Why? Because we're worried about that. You and I can focus our attention on pursuing the Lord. Why? Because he's going to take care of everything else. Psalm 69, 9 through 11 speaks of the fact that I possess combatants. Those who seek to destroy my life. There are people who want to destroy you and I. I mean, do I need to remind us of 1 Peter 5:8, the verse right after 5:7, and John 10:10? David's chasing God while he's being chased. His enemies want him dead. 1 Peter 5:8 says, be sober, be vigilant, or be watchful, because your adversary, the devil, prowls around like a roaring lion seeking someone to devour. John 10:10, the thief comes only to steal and to kill and destroy. I come that you may have life and have it what? More abundantly. Has the thief stopped his work? Nope. Has the devil stopped his work? No. We have combatants. Pursuing God doesn't exempt me from life's trouble or enemies. I must pursue him in the midst of all this. There are only three types of people. As I have said over and over again, I said it last couple weeks ago about the cave. There are people about to go in a cave, people in the middle of the cave, and people who just got out of the cave. Trouble is what we are born to. Then David says, I possess confidence, faith. Psalm 63, 9b and 10. Those enemies will go down into the depths of the earth. They shall be given over to the power of the sword. They shall be a portion for jackals. It's speaking here of David's main enemy, Absalom. He will have an early death. We see that in 2 Samuel 18:32. A violent death, 2 Samuel 18:14 and 15. An undignified death, 2 Samuel 18:17. As I pursue him, he will fight my battle for me. If God is for me, who can be against me? Watson paraphrase, if God be for us, who cares who's against us? And I possess contrast. But the king shall rejoice where? In God. All who swear by him shall exult, for the mouths of liars will be stopped. In contrast to the losers above, King David will win, and so will those with him. So in pursuing God, and God alone, I ultimately win. God became my protection and my defense. He experienced combatants, confidence, and contrast. So in summary, from David's journal, what do we learn? God becomes his passion and his desire. God becomes his portion and delight. God becomes his protection and defense. So what's the question we ask in the middle of this? So, what's it to me? So what or whom have I been stalking? Money? Pleasure? Financial security? Family? Friends? In the crazy world that we live in, I can find out all the information I need to know what you're chasing by looking at your internet browser. Go home and delete those cookies. Because it says everything, it tells us everything about what we're chasing after. Your internet browser is a theological document. Only God is worth stalking. Only God is worth chasing. I'm not against you sitting somewhere. God's not against you sitting somewhere planning your next vacation or looking at your retirement home or checking your 401k, which right now is an 801k. Oh, my goodness. I'm not against any of that. But please remember, none of that fulfills you. None of that fixes what's wrong inside of you. None of that fills the hole. Because you have a God-shaped hole only He can fulfill. This is one of the saddest things I've ever read. It's Mother Teresa. Someone who's called a saint now. He says, the darkness is so dark. She says, the darkness is so dark and I'm alone. Unwanted, forsaken, the loneliness of the heart that wants love is unbearable. Where's my faith? Even deep down, there's nothing but emptiness and darkness. My God, how painful is this unknown pain? It's pain without ceasing. The place of God in my soul is blank. There's no God in me. And I just long and long for God, and then it is that I feel He doesn't want me. He is not there. I suggest her ladder was on the wrong wall. Pursuing amazing good works without pursuing God. A lot of years back, someone came to me and said, hey, I have this incredible ministry opportunity. They want me to take this ministry job. What do you think I should do? I said, don't take it. So, of course, what did they do? They took it. Why else would you? I think if I charged for my advice, people would still not take the advice. A little over a year later, they came to me and they said, I'm a mess. I said, I know. And I said, well, how do you know? I said, because you thought, and I knew you thought, that going into the ministry was going to give you fulfillment. It never does. It's not about the work of God. It's about the God of the work. And your relationship with Him. The God of the work. John 7, 37 through 39 says, on the last day of the feast, the great day, Jesus stood up and cried out, if anyone thirsts, let him come to me and drink. Whoever believes in me, as the scriptures have said, out of his heart will flow what? Rivers of living water. Now this he said about the Spirit, whom those who believed in him were to receive, for as yet the Spirit had not been given, because Jesus was not yet glorified. How do I chase after God? A salvation experience is where you begin. For Christ also suffered once for sins, the just for the unjust. We're sinners. We need to remove that problem. Why did he do this? That he might bring us to God, being put to death in the flesh, but made alive by the Spirit. But then it is an eternal pursuit. And this is eternal life, that they may know you, the only true God, and Jesus Christ, whom you have sent. I need to open my heart and let him fill it. Shut off the television. Open the Psalms. Read 5 Psalms a day and note in the psalm, each psalm, what it says about God. Record that on a paper and think about it. Do that for a month, and you'll have your own commentary, your own concordance on the Psalms about who God is. Think about it. As you're planning that next vacation, as you're thinking about your next move strategically to get ahead at work, think about how God has walked with you every step of the way and write it down.
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8: In 1783, the Revolutionary War was nearly over, but America's future remained uncertain. Officers in the Continental Army were angry. Congress had failed to provide promised pay, and some considered using the Army's power to force the government's hand. George Washington understood their frustration. But he also knew the liberty they had fought to win could be destroyed by the very army that secured it. Washington confronted his officers and urged them to choose honor, patience, and loyalty to the Republic over rebellion. He could have used their anger to increase his own power. Instead, he used his influence to restrain it. Power asks what it can take. Character asks what duty requires. Washington's lesson still stands. Freedom survives when leaders place principle above ambition and remain faithful to God, country, and the people they serve.
9: It's long, over 1,000 chapters, over 30,000 verses. 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Want to read the entire Bible? 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

0: Have you ever climbed to the top of a tall mountain, and from that vantage point you can see for miles in every direction? Well, in Matthew chapters 24 and 25, Jesus climbed the Mount of Olives with his disciples, and from there, he gave them and us an extraordinary view of future events, all to prepare us for the end of this age. Welcome to the Sunday Sermon on Through the Bible. I'm your host, Steve Schwetz, and you're in for a treat as we share Dr. J. Vernon McGee's message titled, From the Top of the Mount of Olives. Before we get started, though, let's hear from a couple fellow passengers riding along with us on the Bible bus. First, we hear from David, who wrote, I was raised in the church, but I never knew Jesus. I walked away from the church when I was 16. I became a cross-country truck driver, and while trying to find a station on an AM radio, I stumbled across this Southern-speaking pastor who spoke in a way that reminded me of my grandfather. In those days, while driving, you would lose the radio station before you could hear the whole program. As the miles and years rolled by, I spent more time searching for Through the Bible and other ministries that spoke to my heart. In 1988, on a Saturday, I was parked at the TA truck stop in Ontario, California. I had just finished listening to Dr. McGee. I lay in the truck's bunk and reread the scripture that he had just taught. With tears flowing and a heart breaking, I asked Jesus into my life. I heard him knocking on the door, and I knew I had to open the door to him. Because I spent so much time on the road, and the chance to go to church was few and far between in those days, I quickly fell away. But I still would listen to Through the Bible when I could tune it in. God is so good and has blessed me in so many ways I can't even begin to count. One of those blessings happened in 1997 when God took me back to the same TA truck stop on a Saturday. As I parked the truck, I listened closely to Dr. McGee. I laid down and reread those scriptures. Once again, the tears flowed and the heart was broken, and I opened the door for my Lord and Savior, Jesus Christ. This time, I knew I had to stay grounded and keep my house swept clean. There has been no turning back. I now have the app on my phone, and I listen every morning as I start my day. If you had asked me in 1988 where I would be today, I would have told you I would still be pushing those old trucks across the country, but God had other plans. I am an ordained pastor and am grateful to Dr. McGee for being faithful to always teaching the truth. Well, thanks, David, for sharing your story. I often drive by that spot on the 10 freeway in Ontario, and now I have a new reason to praise the Lord as I do that. It's such a great story. It really does illustrate perfectly how God's arms are always open wide. I'm glad to have you aboard on the Bible bus, brother. And then here's a note. This is from Glenna in Texas. I'm about to wrap my first complete 5-year journey. I loved Jesus before, but I am really crazy about him now. With each lesson, he allows me to see him more clearly than the day before. He's so wonderful, lovely, and right about all things. His word has brought deep satisfaction to the hunger and thirst I had before I got on the Bible bus. I still thirst and hunger, but I know feast time is coming every day with the next lesson. Thank you for your dedication and consistency with Dr. McGee's teaching. I'm thankful to be a contributor to this program by prayer and financial support. Keep up the good work. See you in heaven. Well, it's great to hear from you too, Glenna. 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In Canada, Box 25325, London, Ontario, N6C6B1. Let's pray. Heavenly Father, thank you for your word that reveals your plans and purposes for the world and for our lives. Would you give us understanding as we listen together and prepare our hearts to make them ready to trust you? In Jesus' name, amen. Now here's a Sunday sermon on Through the Bible with Dr. J. Vernon McGee.
1: Judging from the pictures that have been released of the astronauts' flight to the moon, there are spectacular views of the Earth from out in space. And we are blue-looking, different, frankly, from any other star in the universe. And when I listen to them describe the topography of the moon, I went out, and in the break and a rift in the clouds, we could see that pale moon. And as I looked there, I thought, of those men going around the moon. What a thought. And they had not only a spectacular view of the Earth, but a spectacular view of the moon also. And from their vantage point, they probably thought they could see forever. 23rd chapter, where our Lord denounced the Pharisees in the harshest language that's found in the Word of God, and he concluded it with one great emotional upheaval. You and I tonight do not properly appreciate how much he loves Jerusalem and how much he loves that lion and how much he loves that people, his own people. You and I tonight cannot comprehend that, nor can we understand that. And so he concluded it by giving out this great emotional cry. O Jerusalem, Jerusalem that killeth the prophet and stoneth them that are sent under her, how often would I have gathered thy children together, even as a hen gathereth her chickens under her wings, and ye would not. Now, that picture is one of the loveliest pictures, and those of us that were raised in the country can remember that the old mother hen always went about clucking, keeping all of her little chickens right close to her. And if anything happened, or if it began to rain, well, she'd always get them up and under her wings. A wonderful example of mother love. Our Lord used that illustration. He said, that is my feeling toward Jerusalem. And down through the centuries, I would have gathered Jerusalem, her children, these people, the nation Israel, under my wing. And you remember the prophet David had a great deal to say about God's wing. And underneath those wings, there was protection, there was comfort, there was salvation, and there was hope and security. Well, that's the picture our Lord used. And then he gave an almost a terrifying sort of thing. He says, but now your house is left unto you desolate, and you'll not see me henceforth until ye say, blessed is he that cometh in the name of the Lord. And that startled not only his hearers, but it startled his disciples. And as they were walking out through the city of Jerusalem, they went by the temple. And his disciples called his attention to the temple. They said, look at these buildings here. He talked about your house is left unto you desolate, and not one stone would be left upon another. And they say, look, but how beautiful it is, how permanent this is, and certainly you didn't mean that. And he said something even more startling to them than that, as they passed out to the Mount of Olives, that city would be destroyed and not one stone would be left upon another. And as he went out to the Mount of Olives, his disciples, they began to question among themselves. This was startling indeed. He's the king. Jerusalem is the city of the great king. He's now talking about going away. The house is desolate. Not one stone left upon another. So they want to know something concerning the future.

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4: First question, that is, he takes out of the discourse what our Lord said concerning the city of Jerusalem. He said that when you see Jerusalem compassed with an army, you'll know that this has come. And may I say to you that that was literally fulfilled in 70 A.D. when Titus the Roman destroyed the city of Jerusalem, and from that day down to the present, they've never had a temple, never had a place of sacrifice. They've been scattered throughout the world. And our Lord said at that time, Jerusalem shall be trodden down of the Gentiles until the time for the Gentiles be fulfilled. Now, Matthew will answer the other two questions. Our Lord will take them up ad seriatim. He'll take them up chronologically. And he'll answer the last one first. What is the sign of the end of the age, and what is the sign of his coming? He'll answer both of those questions, and that's all he's answering. Now, don't bring the United States in here, because it's not in the Olivet Discourse at all. Our Lord sat over this city that he loved. He's talking about this city and its people. He's not talking about the church in Los Angeles, and I trust you will not attempt to read the church in that at all. As he trudged his way to the top here of the Mount of Olives, he's talking to them about two things now in Matthew, the end of the age and the sign of his coming. And as he looked over it, he's talking about Jerusalem and the people, the nation Israel in the Olivet Discourse. I repeat it, and I think we can demonstrate it. He's not talking about the church here at all. After all, these men knew very little at this time about the church. He'd only mentioned it to them once. They did not know anything about it. They did know about the kingdom and that he was to establish a kingdom on this earth. They wanted to know now, what is the sign of the end of the age and the sign of your coming when you will set up that kingdom upon the earth? He'll talk to these two questions, and he won't talk to anything else. And it has to do with the promise that he had made in the Old Testament, the promise concerning these people. And you will recall the writer to the Hebrews says, therefore sprang there even as one, and him as good as dead, so many as the stars of the sky in multitude, and as the sand which is by the seashore, innumerable. These all died in faith, not having received the promises, but having seen them afar off. They were persuaded of them, and embraced them, and confessed that they were strangers and pilgrims on the earth. All of the Old Testament saints and every one of the Old Testament prophets looked into the future, saw a kingdom to be established on the earth, saw the Messiah coming to establish that kingdom here upon this earth. That became that which was of utmost importance to them. It was that he's talking about now as he deals with these men. As we've said, in 70 A.D., Titus the Roman destroyed this city just as Nebuchadnezzar had done in 587 B.C. The city was destroyed, though, by Titus, and it has, from that day down to the present, it has never been fully rebuilt. And the temple was never rebuilt again. And that city, as our Lord said, would be trodden down of the Gentiles. Well, the time for the Gentiles be fulfilled.

0: Now, Matthew is talking to the first question, or actually the first chronological question. What is the sign of the end of the age? Now, you will find that some of the expositors take the position that all of the Gospel of Matthew has to do with the Great Tribulation, and none of it has to do with the present hour. May I say that I believe here at the very beginning, our Lord, as it were, brought everything into focus. And what he did was to take a long perspective and outline the entire age. And here is what he said. Ye shall hear of war, rumors of war. See that ye be not troubled, for all these things must come to pass, but the end is not yet. What's the sign of the end of the age? Not wars or rumors of war. And I would emphasize that to you, friend, that there have been many wars, and after every war that we've had, why, always a whole series of books comes out from some of the cults and isms and sensational teachers. They try to show you that Japan is in the prophecy, and they show you that this war was in prophecy. I've had several books sent me showing that World War I and World War II are in prophecy. They're not in prophecy, except our Lord says, there'll be wars and rumors of wars, but these are not the sign of the end of the age at all. Now, after World War II, there came out all of these books, especially after the atom and the prospect of atomic warfare. There came out many books saying this is a sign with the end. I made the statement, I said, now that World War II is over, we know that there will be many books come out saying that this war was a sign with the end of the age. And I made a prediction there'd be a wheelbarrow load of books. But I was wrong. There were two wheelbarrow loads of books that came out at that time showing that but may I say, none of them are a sign. Our Lord says, you will hear of wars and rumors of wars. This is not a sign that we're at the end of the age. Even the atom does not mean that. And the awful, frightful prospect that is before us. And believe me, friends, this is a frightful and awful prospect. Now we know that there's a metal that can carry an atomic warhead, and it can carry it to any part of this globe. The prospects are frightful indeed. But may I say to you, that in and of itself is not a sign that we're at the end of the age. Many of us believe we are drawing close to the end of the age. There are other signs, I'm confident, that are more marked than that. Now we come to what our Lord gives to these people, not to you and me, but gives to the nation Israel after the church is removed from this earth. For the hope of the church tonight is not that it's going to convert the world or change this world, but we're calling out a people, and soon as that number is completed, he'll take his church out of this world to be with himself. Then he begins to move. God's not through with the world when he removes the church. And he begins then with these people here, and he tells them, when therefore ye see the abomination of desolation, which was spoken of through Daniel the prophet, standing in the holy place, let him that readeth understand. Now, will you notice several things there? The abomination of desolation, what is it? It was spoken of through Daniel the prophet. The critic today has questioned whether Daniel was a prophet. The Lord Jesus said he was. Daniel the prophet, and standing in the holy place. And I would like to ask you tonight, where is the holy place? This is not given to you and me. I just dare you tonight to find the holy place anywhere right now on top side of this earth. Now, Daniel was the prophet. Daniel, the one that the writer to the Hebrews says, stop the mouths of lions. He is the prophet. We always associate him with the lion's den. He only spent one night down there, friend. He spent 70 years in the court Gentile court, and that's the important part of his life, and that was the most dangerous part. He was in danger constantly in the court of these Gentiles, but he was perfectly safe the night he was in the lion's den. In fact, that was the safest place in Babylon that night. In fact, the king next morning, when he looked down, he wished he'd spent the night with Daniel so he could have had a good night's sleep. That was the only safe place, even for a king or for a prophet. But the important thing is, Daniel had spoken of the abomination of desolation. Now let's go back and see one of the statements Daniel made. He made three separate references to the abomination of desolation. One of them had to do with the idol of Jupiter that Titus Epiphanes, the Syrian, put in the holy place when he captured Jerusalem. And that gives us the key to what the abomination of desolation of the future will be. For we're told that when Antichrist comes, he shall make a firm covenant with many for 1 week. That is, for the great tribulation period, he makes a covenant with Israel. But in the midst of the week, he shall cause the sacrifice and the oblation to cease. That is, he breaks his covenant, and upon the wing of abomination shall come one that maketh desolate, and even unto the full end, and that determined shall wrath be poured out upon the desolate. Now, it will appear in the holy place, we're told, and beyond that is the Holy of Holies. So either here or in the Holy of Holies, the abomination of desolation will be placed. What will it be? Well, according to the 13th chapter of Revelation, it's evidently an image of Antichrist, which the entire world is forced to worship in that day and to bow down before. Now, this is the holy place. Don't you see, friends, he's not speaking to the church. The church has no holy place. We use the term figuratively, but there is a holy place. And our Lord is referring to that definitely. And that will be in the temple that's yonder in Jerusalem, if you please, that is to be rebuilt. It is a holy place. The church was never given a holy place. We approach now his throne of grace in the heavens, where he sits at God's right hand, where he ever lives to make intercession for us. And again, Paul referred to this one. He that opposeth and exalteth himself against all that's called God or that's worshiped, so that he sitteth in the temple of God, setting himself forth as God. That's the abomination of desolation. When Antichrist, putting his image in the temple and having the world worship him, that is the abomination of desolation. Now, our Lord says, when you see that, you will know that you're at the end of the age. You see, that has no reference to us tonight at all. Now let's follow him, because he gives certain definite instructions. Then let them that are in Judea flee unto the mountains. I don't think he's talking to me here. To begin with, he's talking to some people that are in Judea. Let those that are in Judea. It has nothing to do with Los Angeles. And for goodness sake, friends, let's keep our geography straight. These are people that are going to be in Judea. Now, where will they flee? Some think to the rock-hewn city of Petra. I do not agree with that. This is called the doorway to the place that Moses went first as a shepherd, and then he brought the children of Israel yonder, and on top of the mount he received the law. I have a notion that this is the area where the children of Israel will go again. May I say to you that he says, those that are in Judea flee to the mountains. It's going to be the most ominous, horrendous, serious time in their history. He keeps on talking, let him that's on the housetop not go down to take out the things that are in his house. You see, in that land in that day, the top of the house was the patio or your front porch. They didn't have porches then, and they didn't have patios, but they did have the roof where the family gathered. And the Mosaic law even had a law concerning putting a railing around that roof. And you had to do it according to the Mosaic law, or you were guilty. May I say to you that what he's saying is that again, and they're building houses over there like that again, where you go to the rooftop in the evening and you sit up there. Now he says, if word comes to you that the abomination of desolation has appeared, then don't come down the stairway on the outside and go back in the house. Come down the stairway and keep going. Just leave the family silver alone and leave those private papers alone. They won't do you a bit of good in that day. It'll be too late then. Then he says, and let him that's in the field not return back to take his cloak. Man went out early in the morning and it was cool. He started working in the field. Got a little warmer, so he left his coat down at the end of the road, and he worked down to the other end of the road. And our Lord says, when you hear it, if your cloak's at the other end of the road, don't go get it. You won't have time. You're at the end of the age, you see. That is to be the sign to them. Now he says, but woe unto them that are with child and to them that give suck in those days. Have you ever noticed how God always takes account of the little ones and of women? It's marvelous. You go through the entire Word of God. We're going to see that when they came to Kadesh Barnea, children of Israel, they didn't want to go in. They said, it's because of our little ones. And our Lord was thinking of the little ones. He said, your little ones are going to go in the land, but you are not. Always thinking of them. And our Lord here says that it's a serious time. May I say to you that God did say to Jeremiah, God told Jeremiah not to marry. He said, the times are too serious in which you live. I personally believe that a pretty serious business today to bring children in the world as it is right now. I think Christians ought to do a whole lot of thinking in these days in which we're living. What kind of world are you bringing your children in today? It's pretty serious. And it's something that every Christian ought to give a great deal of thought to. Our Lord warns them in that day. He says, woe unto you if you're with child in that day, if you've got a little one that you're holding to your breast. Because it probably means that in your escape, you will be probably slain, for multitudes will be slain. And he says, pray ye that your flight be not in the winter, neither on the Sabbath. And you see, the Sabbath is Saturday. We don't observe the Sabbath. We observe Sunday. That's the day our Lord came back from the dead. He's talking to people who've gone back under the law. He's not even talking here to Seventh-day Adventists. He's talking to those that are back in Palestine who've gone back under the Mosaic law. Now, will you notice why all of this? For then shall be great tribulation, such as was not since the beginning of the world to this time, no, nor ever shall be. Now, the Lord Jesus gave it the name of the great tribulation. He marked it off as being something that looms up with nothing to precede it, nothing to follow it, so that you couldn't miss it at all. Now, this friend that was telling me today about being in London when those firebombs fell, he told me about how right across the street from where he worked, that when the German Luftwaffe came over and the German bombers came down, he said they just plowed those tremendous shells, and he says they got every building in the block that is across the street from him. Not a building escaped. And may I say that there are several, even several preachers that went through that period. And as one of them said to me, I thought we were in the great tribulation period. And I'm confident if I'd been in London at that time, I would have thought we're in the great tribulation. But by now, I think I would have discovered we were not in the great tribulation period, because that period has been duplicated and probably will be duplicated again. May I say, the Great Tribulation has no parallel in the history of the world. It'll be unparalleled in its suffering, if you please. Now, God will preserve his people, this nation. It's the time of Jacob's trouble, and we are told definitely 144,000 of these people are to be preserved in this period. The example is, down yonder in the court of Nebuchadnezzar, the three Hebrew children were preserved in the fiery furnace. And friends, the great tribulation, the whole world will become a fiery furnace. You talk about atomic bombs, all you want to. God will have to supernaturally preserve his people. And that's exactly what he says. Our Lord says it, and John in Revelation says it, that God will have to supernaturally preserve his people during that period. And notice what our Lord had to say concerning it, that except those days were shortened, no flesh would survive. Those days have to be shortened because of the intensity of them. May I say to you, the world will become again an oven, especially that land for these people. They'll be persecuted as they've never been persecuted before, not even under Hitler. Then, if any man shall say unto you, lo, here is the Christ, or that are here, believe it not. He's not coming next time like that, like he came before. But there shall arise false Christ, false prophets, and shall show great signs and wonders, so as to lead astray, if possible, even the elect. Do you notice what he says? They shall show great signs and wonders, so as to lead astray, if possible, even the elect. They won't be able to destroy the elect. That's elect Israel in that day. And I do not think you can ever deceive God's children permanently. I think you can deceive some of the people some of the time, but not all the people all the time. God's people will not be permanently deceived. You can't do that. But false prophets will deceive them. If there is a man today performing miracles, I don't want to go see him. And I tell you why. He's not from heaven. But I give him credit that he's not performing miracles, that he's just fooling a whole lot of people. And I think that's the best way to look at it. May I say to you, we're not looking for miracle workers today. And that's not the mark of the man of God. The mark of the man of God today is whether he's preaching the word of God. That is the important thing today, above everything else. For as the lightning cometh forth from the east, and is seen even unto the west, so shall the coming of the Son of Man. The next time the Lord Jesus comes, it will not be as he came before, born in Bethlehem with only a few that knew it, brought up in Nazareth with very few knowing, and beginning his ministry by going over a hill to Cana of Galilee at a wedding of a very poor people. He won't begin that way next time. He's not coming that way. And he says very specifically, if they say he's in the secret chambers, don't go there. If they say he's in the desert, don't go there. Why? Because he'll come like the lightning, and that's out of the heaven. And there's one thing about lightning, it sure is not pride. Anytime lightning takes place, everybody knows about it. And if you've ever been in a storm in the Middle West, you know that this is true. Believe me, friends, he's coming in great power and great glory when he comes. And he comes as David even anticipated, the one coming in his line. And as John in Revelation says, behold, he cometh with clouds, and every eye shall see him. Our Lord says, it's like the lightning. And that will be so public that the world will know when he comes to this earth again. Here is the most difficult verse in the Olivet Discourse. Wheresoever the carcass is, there will the eagles be gathered together. I find it difficult to know what our Lord meant when he used this immediately after announcing his coming in glory and coming publicly. And candidly, I think he's now talking about the battle or the conclusion of the Battle of Armageddon. When you find in the 19th of Revelation, an invitation is sent out to the carrion to come and get choice AA, in fact, AAA beef to eat. You'll eat the flesh of captains and the flesh of kings, and the eagles are invited to this dinner. And believe me, this is prime meat they're going to have. The flesh of kings, the flesh of captains, the flesh of the great men of the earth. Because his coming means the putting down of all unrighteousness on this earth. Now that, I find, is becoming the most unsatisfactory statement you can make to unsaved people today. They don't want Jesus butting into the business of this world today. But friends, he intends to butt right in. He's coming in, as he says in this discourse, just as the thief. But immediately after the tribulation of those days, the sun shall be darkened, the moon shall not give her light, the stars shall fall from heaven, the powers of the heavens shall be shaken. The great tribulation has a parenthesis on it. There will be a great movement in the heavens at the beginning and also at the end. The one at the end is a signal that he is coming to this earth. Before, just the star was the signal. And when he died, there was the great earthquake. There will be a combination of a turmoil in nature when he returns to this earth. And then shall appear the sign of the Son of Man in heaven. And then shall all the tribes of the earth be glad? No, they'll mourn. And they shall see the Son of Man coming on the clouds of heaven with power and great glory. What is the sign of the Son of Man? I'm not sure that I know, but the sign that he did not have before when he came was his glory. He left that behind. When he prayed his great high priestly prayer before he returned to heaven, he said to the Father, glorify thou me with the glory that I had with thee before the foundation of the world. He did leave something behind when he came to this earth. Not his deity, but he did leave his prerogatives of deity. He left behind his glory. Now when he comes again, that glory will be manifested. Now that glory was seen in the tabernacle. Now that's the reason that he's speaking thus to the nation Israel. The church has no glory at all. We have none like that. May I say that nation Israel had the visible glory manifestation, if you please, of God. When the Lord Jesus comes, they'll know him because the Shekinah glory will attend his coming to this earth. Now will you notice, he shall send forth his angels with a great sound of a trumpet. They shall gather together his elect from the four winds, from one end of heaven to the other. Now that is not for the church. When he takes the church out of there, the dead in Christ will arise. Those that are alive will be caught up together to meet the Lord in the air. The angels are not present there. They are not having part in that. But when he comes to establish his kingdom, as he came before angels ministered to him, they will come to do his bidding when he returns to this earth. And they are to be the ones that are to make the great division in this earth. They are the ones that will put in the sickle. They are the ones that are going to reap, if you please. All right, now we want to go and look at these people. Our Lord said at that time, and at this particular juncture, he says, when you see the fig tree putting forth its buds, you'll know summer's nigh. That fig tree is Israel. And Ezekiel used another picture of it, dead bones. Now, Ezekiel saw them come together and flesh come upon them. But Ezekiel made a distinction. He said they had no life. We have seen in our day the nation Israel return to the land, but there's no life. All you have in Palestine today is a corpse. They are dead spiritually. They're not right now looking for their Messiah. Now our Lord continued and said, and as were the days of Noah, so shall be the coming of the Son of Man. Well, what were they doing in the days of Noah? They were eating and drinking, and there's nothing wrong with that. They were marrying and giving in marriage. There's nothing wrong with that. But what was wrong? Until the day that Noah entered into the ark, they were doing two things that are awfully wrong even today. They were living as if God did not exist. The second thing is, they did not believe God. And both of those things are terrible. The crowds that came out and looked at the boat he was putting up, they were having a big time. Now what great sport it was to go out and ridicule him and ask him where his oars were, or when did he think the water would get up that far. But it did come. And they knew not until the flood came and took them all away, so shall be the coming of the Son of Man. Now will you notice who's taken away? They knew not until the flood comes and took them all away. Now notice this, it was the flood that took this generation absolutely away. The entire civilized world of that day was destroyed in the flood. Now let's look at this, because there are those, and I've had several say, well, we got you now. Then shall two men be in the field, one is taken, one is left. That's sure the rapture. That's not the rapture. It's as it was in the days of Noah. Who was taken away? They knew not till the flood came and took them away. Who will be taken away here? They'll be taken away in judgment. Those that are left for the kingdom. This has nothing to do with rapture. It does have everything to do with this earth, if you please. Two women shall be grinding at the mill. One's taken. Taken where? In rapture? No, taken away in judgment. And one is left. Left just like Brother Noah was left. He had it pretty much to himself. He had no problem on the freeway after he got out of the ark. There was nobody bothering him there. And he had no difficulty as far as the population explosion was concerned. There weren't too many people about him in that day. May I say to you, they had been taken away. Now, our Lord says it'll be that way when he comes. They'll be taken away in judgment. Now, I come to the last verse we'll look at tonight. He says, watch therefore, for ye know not on what day your Lord cometh. Now, I want to make a distinction tonight, because I even believe that watching is not the word for us today. Watching has a note of anxiety about it. Well, let me use this illustration. Here is a man that goes deer hunting the first day of the season, and he gets a good spot. He walks up to a ridge, and he sits there, and what's he doing? He's watching. He's got his rifle in hand, and any time anything moves, including another hunter, he's apt to shoot, because he's watching, watching for a deer. Now, my friend, a week later, he's back in Los Angeles. He's waiting now, not watching. He's waiting for a deer. The deer's his wife. And he's been waiting there 15 minutes. He's not watching. He's waiting. And there's all the difference in the world. We are told today that we're to wait for his son from heaven. There is a distinction that needs to be made. Now, they're told, watch therefore, for ye know not on what day your Lord cometh. May I say there are those that are looking for him in great anticipation. There's the businessman, more interested in the stock report than he is in the coming of Christ. There are those that are interested in pleasure, but there are those today concerned about his coming for his own. But my friend, you could not possibly be interested in him coming for his own are coming to establish his kingdom unless you have a relationship to him, because he came 1900 years ago and died on a cross for our sins. May I say our business today is not to try to establish a kingdom. And I say it very definitely, our business is not to try to make this world a better place. We today are trying to get men and women to turn to Christ.
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0: God-shaped vacuum in the heart of every man and woman, which cannot be filled by any created thing, but only by God, the Creator, made known through Jesus. 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
1: 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Now get settled in, and let's begin our time together in the Word, Pursuing God. We are going through our studies on the word theodicy. You now can tell me what is the meaning of the word theodicy. Theological term, and it means, why do bad things happen to good people? Well, I asked you last week to read up on Psalm 73. I hope you did, because it's a very powerful psalm and very apropos to this study on theodicy. Psalm 73 is Asaph's personal wrestling with the problem of theodicy, why the wicked prosper and the righteous suffer. Asaph's trouble was the prosperity of the wicked, while he himself suffered despite being faithful. Now, who is this Asaph? Asaph was a prominent Levite from the Gershon line. He was appointed by King David as one of Israel's chief musicians and worship leaders. He wrote 12 Psalms, Psalm 50 and Psalm 73 to 83. And he is described in scripture not only as a musician, but also as a seer, meaning a prophet, a prophetic voice in Israel. So imagine this deeply spiritual man, close to God, highly respected as a musician, worship leader, and prophet of Israel. He had trouble wrestling with the whole idea of theodicy. Why does the wicked prosper and the righteous suffer? Let's do a quick reading of Psalm 73. I'm going to read portions of it. Verses 3 to 13 is where he complains about the wicked. To begin, we're going to read verses 2 to 6. But as for me, my feet had almost slipped. I had nearly lost my foothold, for I envied the arrogant when I saw the prosperity of the wicked. They have no struggles. Their bodies are healthy and strong. They're free from common human burdens. They're not plagued by human ills. Therefore, pride is their necklace. Then he goes on in verse 17. This is where a change comes. He said, "Till I entered the sanctuary of God, then I understood their final destiny." You see, then he saw the reality of the wicked when he went and he focused upon God. Listen to what he said. "Surely you place them on slippery ground. You cast them down to ruin. How suddenly they are destroyed, completely swept away by terrors. They are like a dream when one awakes. When you arise, Lord, you will despise them as fantasies." You see, they are deceived, the wicked, he's saying. Their power that they think is eternal disappears forever. It comes to an end suddenly, swept away like in a flood, and also like in a dream. When you wake up in the morning, the dream is there no more. Then he said he saw his own stupidity when he focused upon the wicked. He said in verses 21 and 22, he said, "When my heart was grieved and my spirit embittered, I was senseless and ignorant. I was a brute beast before you." But when he came to his senses, he saw in verses 23 to 28, he saw the power and presence of God with him. His whole outlook changed. He said, "Yet I'm with you. You hold me by my right hand. You guide me with your counsel. and afterwards you will take me into glory. Whom have I in heaven but you? And earth has nothing I desire besides you. My flesh and my heart may fail, but God is the strength of my heart and my portion forever. Verse 27 and 28 are actually the conclusion of the whole psalm. It's the whole psalm boiled down into two verses. He says, those who are far from you will perish. You will destroy all who are unfaithful to you. But as for me, it is good for me to be near God. I have made the sovereign Lord my refuge. I will tell of all your deeds. Psalm 73 presents Asaph's honest struggle with the problem of theodicy. Why the wicked prosper while the righteous suffer. His trouble began when he observed arrogant, ungodly people living lives of ease, gaining wealth, and speaking against God without consequence. This deeply disturbed Asaph because it seemed to contradict what he knew to be true, that God is good to the pure in heart, to those who are faithful to him, to those who walk in his way. Asaph admits that seeing the prosperity of the wicked almost caused his feet to slip. He envied them, wondering why he suffered despite living faithfully, while those who defied God appeared to flourish. This contradiction between his lived experience and his theological convictions led him to question God's justice and the value of his own righteousness. Everything changed when Asaph entered the sanctuary of God. Hallelujah. You see, when we focus our eyes upon the things of God, when we get our eyes off the wicked and stop meditating and focusing upon their foolishness, when you get your eyes off of them and get your eyes onto God, you understand the end of the wicked. Listen to what he says. The psalmist says, everything changed for him when he entered the sanctuary of God. He gained divine perspective and finally understood the true end of the wicked. Their prosperity was not security, it was deception. God had placed them on slippery ground, and their downfall will be sudden and complete. Their success will be temporary, like a dream that vanishes when you wake up in the morning. With this revelation, Asaph realized that the wicked are not to be envied. They are to be pitied, for their future holds destruction. In contrast, Asaph saw God's final plan for the righteous. Though he had felt plagued and chastened, he now understood that God was continually with him, holding him, guiding him, and ultimately preparing to receive him into glory. The wicked may seem strong now. Come on, believer. Come on. So many of us have heard it. Oh, they seem to be wealthy. They seem to have a life of ease. Sometimes people are wealthy because they follow good biblical principles of wealth. Don't envy people because they got money. It is not because they're wicked, they shouldn't have money. Sad to say, sometimes those who are not believers, those who are wicked, handle their money better than some of us believers do. Don't envy people because their families seem to be so wholesome and they don't go to church. Why? Because they may be following principles in the family, honoring his wife, honoring the husband, honoring the children, being there at home for family. Amen. And so because they follow these principles, they are being blessed and they seem to have a more wholesome family than the Christians do. Listen, the principles of God work whether you are a believer or a non-believer. So if believers follow good financial principles, you will have the wealth. If believers follow good family principles, you will have a good family. But that doesn't mean to say because people manage their money well and they manage their family better than some of us do, that they are righteous. Stop envying the wicked. The wicked may seem strong now, but they will perish. Whether you're wealthy, whether you have a good family, whether you have a good job, there is only one way to heaven, and that is through Jesus Christ. God doesn't count you on your goodness. He counts you on, did you receive Jesus Christ as your Savior? The wicked may seem strong now, but they will perish. Those who draw near to God, however, will find strength, refuge, and eternal hope in God. Asaph concludes that God himself is his portion forever, and that the apparent prosperity of the wicked is nothing compared to the lasting security of those who walk with God. Let me end with a quick breakdown of Psalm 73. The trouble that Asaph had, the wicked prosper while the righteous suffer. The crisis for Asaph was he questioned God's judgment because life seemed unfair. The turning point for Asaph was when he went into the sanctuary and God gave him divine perspective. Saints of God, I'm going to stop here for a minute. Take your eyes off those wicked, hell-going people and turn your eyes unto God. The reason why you're upset and depressed about them is that you're envying their life. You're taking too much time looking at them. Turn your eyes upon Jesus. Look full in his wonderful face. And the things of this world will grow strangely dim in the light of his glory and grace. The realization came for Asaph that the wicked stand on slippery ground. Their prosperity is temporary. God's final plan is this for all of us: eternal security and glory for the righteous, destruction for the wicked. Let me close our time today with the concluding verses of Psalm 73. Those who are far from God will perish. God will destroy all who are unfaithful to him. But as for me, it is good for me to be near God. I have made the sovereign Lord my refuge. I will tell of all your deeds. So whether I am in difficulty or whether I am prospering, I will give my God all the praise. The Odyssey, why do bad things happen to good people? Get your eyes off the wicked and turn your eyes upon God. For next week, read Job chapter 23, verse 10 and chapter 42. God bless you.
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2: Hallelujah. Praise the Lord. The name of the Lord is a strong tower. The righteous run to it and are safe. Glory to God. I'd like to welcome you to our broadcast. I trust that the word will bless your heart. The theme of this message is trust in the Lord. Oxford's definition of trust is firmly believing in the reliability, truth, or ability of someone or something. And so I'd like to ask the question, how reliable are the people that you place your trust in? You see, people will fail just because they're human. Doesn't mean that they have bad intention, but we're limited in our ability to stick to our word at times or to keep our promises. And so we should not place our confidence in man or in things for that matter. There's only one that we can truly trust with all our hearts, and that is Jehovah. Psalm 146 and verse 3 says, "Do not put your trust in princes, nor in a son of man, in whom there is no help." But I thank God for Proverbs 3, verses 5 and 6. You see, the word of God has an answer for everything. It is our guide. It is our companion, our compass. Hallelujah. It is our map, our GPS. Proverbs 3, 5 and 6 says, "Trust in the Lord with all your heart, and lean not on your own understanding. In all your ways acknowledge him, and he shall direct your path." Glory to God. I love this passage of scripture. This passage has brought me great solace and strength, and has provided me with guidance along my Christian journey in times of distress and uncertainty. And I have grown to rely on God's word. Hallelujah. We need God's word to grow. We need God's word to be strengthened in our faith. For faith comes by hearing, the word of God tells us, and hearing by the word. Hallelujah. Praise God. Trusting in the Lord. Trust in the Lord. That's the only way for us to make it. Hallelujah. God desires us to fully trust him in all areas of our lives. He's our creator, our Lord. He is the perfect Father. For us to benefit from our relationship with God, we must wholeheartedly commit to his lordship over our lives. We must literally trust him with our lives. Sometimes the people that we put our trust in are people who are weak and frail and imperfect, just like ourselves. We cannot put our trust in man. There aren't many people that we can trust or depend on for even the small things with all their good intentions. Relationships fail because of betrayal, lack of trust, disappointments. Individuals fail to keep their commitment to each other. And this happens ever so often in all areas of our lives. We come upon disappointments. People are not able to live up to their commitment. But praise God, hallelujah. We have our Heavenly Father who never fails. Hallelujah. We can place complete faith and confidence in him. And it is only when we put our trust in him that we will experience true fulfillment in our lives. There's no satisfaction, no lasting satisfaction or fulfillment, glory to God, outside of a relationship with the Lord Jesus Christ. And when we have a relationship with him, that means we trust him with our lives. We trust him with our business. We trust him with our relationships. Hallelujah. Praise God, we trust him in our Christian walk. Only in having an ongoing and growing relationship with Jesus Christ that we can have successful relationships one with another. There's so much brokenness around us, so much failure and disappointment and hurt. People make promises to us, the government make promises, spouses make promises, and they go back on their word. Glory to God, but we can stand on God's word. We can stand on his promises. We can trust his word. And whatever he says is yea and amen. We can never fail when we choose to place our trust in the Lord. But we cannot have it both ways. We will either choose to put our complete trust in the one who knows everything and who has power over every situation, or we can choose to live our lives on our own terms, trusting in ourselves and our own abilities. And as I often say, when we do not trust God and we are trusting our senses, we're trusting our feelings, we're trusting our knowledge, we're making ourselves God. We're putting ourselves above God. I am God. I don't need God. I am my own God. That's a very dangerous thing. You know, the devil tempted Adam and Eve in the garden with the same line. You'll be as wise as God. He doesn't want you to do this because you'll become like him. And so when we believe that we have all the answers and we can handle the situation, then we're making ourselves God. And that's very dangerous. The same way we have to decide, we're either worshiping God or we're worshiping self. We must decide. Are we going to trust God? Are we going to believe in him? Are we going to take him at his word? Or we are going to have our own way, our own will? Hallelujah. In Psalm 16 and verse 1, David prays, "Preserve me, O God, for in you I put my trust." Can you say today that you have placed your trust in God? Can you say you have complete trust and confidence in his plan for your life? Can you trust his word? Hallelujah. God is the creator of life. And there's no one else that we can trust with our lives. Least of all ourselves. Our knowledge at its best is limited. Hallelujah. Like David, we must call upon God, lean on him, and not on our own understanding. We can't depend on our feelings and our knowledge, our strength. Hallelujah. We are human. And in that form, as human, we are limited. We are subject to failure. We are subject to sin. Hallelujah. Until we lay aside this body of corruption, until we lay aside this sinful body, we cannot be perfect. Hallelujah. Until we become completely spiritual, put away the flesh man, the carnal man, the sinful man, we cannot trust in our own judgment, our own feelings. Hallelujah. Psalm chapter 4 says, "Be angry and do not sin. Meditate within your heart and on your bed and be still. Offer the sacrifices of righteousness and put your trust in the Lord." The scripture tells us, "Be still and know that I am God." We have to recognize God for who he is. And when we recognize him as God, as the ruler of the universe, when we recognize him as our creator, when we recognize him as sovereign, as divine, it won't be hard for us to trust him. But when we belittle him to just some higher power, he's not higher power, he's the ultimate power. When we belittle God and place him in this image that we can reason out and we can understand, then we, of course, we're not going to trust him. But when we see him as divine and sovereign and everlasting, hallelujah, when we see him as all-powerful, all-knowing, all-seeing, we won't have a problem trusting him. Let us put our trust in the Lord. When our trust is in the Lord, we will have peace. We will not be anxious about matters over which we have so little control. We can rest in the knowledge of God's ability to take care and perfect that which concerns us. Glory to God. There's such comfort, such joy, such satisfaction, such healing in God's word. Praise God. With God at the helm, we will walk in righteousness and truth. His divine presence will light our path and lead us into eternal life. Glory to God. Proverbs chapter 16 and verse 25 tells

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11: In 1783, the Revolutionary War was nearly over, but America's future remained uncertain. Officers in the Continental Army were angry. Congress had failed to provide promised pay, and some considered using the Army's power to force the government's hand. George Washington understood their frustration. But he also knew the liberty they had fought to win could be destroyed by the very army that secured it. Washington confronted his officers and urged them to choose honor, patience, and loyalty to the Republic over rebellion. He could have used their anger to increase his own power. Instead, he used his influence to restrain it. Power asks what it can take. Character asks what duty requires. Washington's lesson still stands. Freedom survives when leaders place principle above ambition and remain faithful to God, country, and the people they serve.
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3: You know if you're a hypocrite. You know. Everyone thinks you're such a spiritual man, such a spiritual woman, but you know what's going on. 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
3: It's been said you can fool all of the people some of the time. 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

0: In the movie industry, they talk about the suspension of disbelief. It's all make-believe, right? But they try to make the costumes and the special effects and the acting so convincing that it suspends our disbelief. They hope we forget it's fake, or fiction if you prefer. Today on A New Beginning, Pastor Greg Laurie points out some people sort of act their way through life. They try to suspend our disbelief about how they're really living. Well, see, that's a fruitless pursuit.
1: So we're in the book of Acts in this series that we're calling The Upside Down Life. And now we're going to see some of the challenges that they faced. Oh, we've seen the Holy Spirit poured out and, you know, thousands of people believing on the day of Pentecost. We've seen a man raised up who was unable to walk from his youth. We've seen a lot of preaching, a lot of powerful things. Now we're going to see some sinful things. Because this is real world life that we're looking at here. This story shows that the early church was not all about romance and redemption. They also had flaws and sinful people. And we see how Jesus dealt with these people. Now, Barnabas is seen giving a gift to the church for the use of ministry. So Ananias and Sapphira see this and they think, wow, look at how the people appreciate this. We want to be seen as virtuous people too. So this is what happens next. And one of the most shocking stories in the Bible, quite candidly. Acts chapter 5, starting in verse 1. I'm reading from the New Living Translation. There was a man named Ananias, who with his wife Sapphira sold some property. He brought part of the property to the apostles, but claimed it was the full amount. His wife agreed to this deception. Underline that, this deception. Then Peter said, Ananias, why has Satan filled your heart? You lied to the Holy Spirit, and you kept some of the money for yourself. This property was yours to sell or not sell, as you wish or not. And after selling it, the money was yours to keep or to give away. Why would you do a thing like this? You're not lying to us, you're lying to God. And as soon as Ananias heard these words, he fell to the ground and die. And everyone who heard about it was terrified. Well, then some young men wrapped him in a sheet, took him out and buried him. About 3 hours later, his wife comes in, not knowing what had happened. Peter asks her, what was this price you and your husband received for the land? She said, yeah, that was the price. Peter said, how could the two of you even think of doing a thing like this, conspiring together to test the Spirit of the Lord? You might underline that phrase, test the Spirit of the Lord. Just outside that door are the young men who buried your husband, and they'll carry you out too. And instantly, she fell to the floor and died, and the young men saw she was dead, and they carried her out and buried her beside her husband. And great fear gripped the entire church and all the others who heard what happened. We'll stop there. How's that for a story? Wow. Why did God deal so severely with these two people? Because they committed a specific sin against the Spirit that still can be committed today. They lied to the Spirit of God. Verse 4, you've not lied to men, but to God. Their sin was they lied to the Holy Spirit. The Holy Spirit is a member of the Trinity, Father, Son, and Holy Spirit. The Holy Spirit has a will. The Holy Spirit has a personality. The Holy Spirit can be specifically sinned against. There are specific sins identified in the Bible that can be committed against the Holy Spirit. For instance, you can insult the Spirit. You can resist the Spirit. You can lie to the Spirit, as the story here shows, and you can blaspheme the Spirit. So what is this about? Again, Ananias and Sapphira were hypocrites. They were playing a part. They were pretending to be something that they were not. They wanted people to think they were really devoted to God when they weren't. Now, before we criticize them, let's just ask ourselves this question. Have we ever done anything like this? The answer is yes. You know, some people always say, I'm going to really just you know, sing louder and lift my hands higher. And that's all good. We want that. But don't do it in a way where you're drawing unnecessary attention to yourself. God doesn't like it when you do that. Better to be an honest sinner than a lying saint. So don't put this show on. That's what Ananias and Sapphira were doing. They were pretending to be something they were not. The hypocrite extraordinaire was Judas Iscariot. I don't know why it is, but whenever I type the words Judas Iscariot in my Word document and I run spell check, they want to change the last name Iscariot to Escargot. Just Word does not understand the word Iscariot. Judas Escargot. So that was Judas's French brother. I don't know if you know about him. Or maybe his brother who likes snails. I'm not sure. No, there is no Judas Escargot, but there was a Judas Iscariot. And he was a great deceiver. In fact, he was perceived as one of the more virtuous of the disciples. On one occasion, when a woman brought a very expensive perfume to anoint Jesus with, probably a family heirloom worth a lot of money, and she knew he was going to die and she wanted to do something sacrificial, it was Judas Iscariot who spoke up and said, "This is not good stewardship. Could this not have been sold and the money given to the poor?" All the other apostles probably thought, "Yeah, you know, he's got a point. That is true." But then John tells us, yeah, he said this not because he cared about the poor, but because he was stealing money, because he was the treasurer. So Judas put on a good show to show this when Jesus in the upper room said, "One of you is going to betray me." To each disciple, they said, "Is it me?" They didn't all point in unison at Judas and say, "It's Judas, isn't it?" They didn't know. No one suspected it. And then the ironic thing is Judas betrays our Lord for 30 pieces of silver. He goes to the religious leaders and he says, "The one I kiss, that's the one you're looking for." So they go into the Garden of Gethsemane where Christ is there with his disciples. He's just literally sweat blood as he's under the pressure of what is about to come. And as Judas approaches Christ with the temple guard with their swords and their shields and their spears and their torches, Jesus says, "Friend, why have you come?" Did Jesus know why Judas was coming? Of course. He had already called him out in the upper room and said, "You're the one who will betray me." But unnoticed by Judas, Christ was offering this betrayer one last chance to repent. But Judas was such a hypocrite, he betrays Jesus with a kiss. Why not just point at him and say, "There he is, get him"? Because in religious art, you always know who Jesus is. Everyone has sort of dusty robes and muted colors. Jesus has a pure white robe, just came from the dry cleaners, with a blue sash. Where did the blue sash come from? I don't know, but Jesus has the blue sash, right? Well, that's religious art. That's not reality. He blended into a crowd like any other man would. He didn't glow in the dark, you know. So Judas had to say, "The guy I kiss, that's Jesus." But when he betrays our Lord with a kiss, in the Greek, it's implied that he kissed him over and over again. He wanted to appear devout, even though he was literally betraying the Lord. What a horrible thing. And that is what a hypocrite does. It's been said, you can fool all of the people some of the time. You can fool some of the people all of the time. But you can't fool God any of the time. Am I talking to a hypocrite right now? If so, please stand up. No, don't. You probably wouldn't. But you know if you're a hypocrite. You know. Like right now, you're sitting here in church with your wife and your family, or you're alone, and everyone thinks you're such a spiritual man, such a spiritual woman. But you know what's going on. You know you're going to go home and look at porn. You know you're in an extramarital relationship. You know you're living in a lifestyle that's contrary to scripture. You know that you're lying to people to make more money. You know that you're doing fill in blank here. And you keep doing it and you have no intention of stopping that thing. That's hypocrisy. Now, if you tell me I come in with a struggle and I need help and I need prayer, that's understood. There's a difference between that person and the other person. Don't be that person because you're lying to the Spirit.
0: Pastor Greg Laurie will have the second half of his message in just a moment.
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0: Well, we're talking about lying and other significant spiritual dangers today as Pastor Greg presents his message, Honest to God. Let's continue.
1: I mentioned specific sins that can be committed against the Spirit. There's lying to the Spirit, and there's grieving the Spirit. That's mentioned in Ephesians, where Paul says, don't grieve the Spirit. And he talks about anger and backbiting and slander and other things that you can do to actually make the Holy Spirit sad or sorrowful. There's another sin you can commit against the Spirit called quenching the Spirit. The Bible says, quench not the Spirit. What does that mean? That means that you're trying to stop the Spirit from the work he wants to do in your life. The idea is of quenching a fire. You know, like when you go camping. How many of you like to camp? Right, okay. Some people like to go glamping. That's the new thing, right? Sort of a nicer version of camping. There were these giant motorhomes with big TVs on the outside and, okay, whatever. So you're out at your campsite and you set up your fire and it's time to break camp. So you extinguish the fire. Can't just leave fires going, right? But sometimes the Holy Spirit will prompt you to do something. The Holy Spirit will say, I want you to put that phone down and open your Bible. The Holy Spirit says, I want you to start a conversation with that person. He doesn't say it audibly, but it's sort of a nudge. It's a leading to just go do that thing. I want you to do this. And we'll say, no, no. That's quenching the Spirit, you see. So Ananias and Sapphira, they were lying to the Spirit. And if you're a hypocrite, sooner or later, one day you will have to face the music. There was a band back in the 90s. A lot of you won't even know who I'm talking about. Some of you will. They were called Milli Vanilli. Does anyone remember Milli Vanilli? All the old people, right? So they were a duo. And they had a song with the title, Girl, You Know It's True. And they even won a Grammy for it. They sold 30 million records. But then it came out that Milli Vanilli actually never sang that song. They had some session singers come into the studio and record it. And Milli and Vanilli, the two guys that made up this group, would just sort of lip sync and dance to the song. And then it came out and they had to return their Grammy and they had to face the music. And that statement, face the music, goes back to the early days of Japan. The story is told of a man who wanted to be in the Imperial Orchestra to play for the emperor. But the problem was this man could not play a note, but he was very wealthy and affluent. So the conductor allowed him to join the Imperial Orchestra. And when the orchestra was playing, he would be like acting as though he was playing a flute when he wasn't playing a single note. And that went on for years, but he enjoyed the prestige that came with being in that orchestra. And that continued on until a new conductor took the orchestra over. And he told the orchestra that he wanted to audition each player personally. They had to perform in his presence. Well, the flautist was very nervous because he knew he could not play. But finally, he was called in after he called in sick a couple times. And he appeared before the conductor. And it was clear that he was a fraud. Thus, he had to face the music, you see. So Ananias and Sapphira had to face the music, and one day we will have to do the same. Do not be a hypocrite. And if you are a hypocrite, repent of it and ask God to forgive you of your sin. I've mentioned some of the sins you can commit against the Holy Spirit. Let me mention one more. And I'm probably asked about this particular sin more than any other. What is the blasphemy of the Holy Spirit? Okay, so the Bible talks about resisting the Spirit. Stephen, that we'll talk about later in the book of Acts, was preaching to the religious leaders, the Sanhedrin, and he said to them, why do you resist the Spirit as your fathers did? To resist the Spirit means that I say, no, I don't want Christ in my life. The Holy Spirit has come to convince us of our sin and of righteousness and of judgment. The Holy Spirit shows me my need for Jesus, not to drive me away in despair, but to draw me to Christ. So when I say no to him, I'm resisting the Spirit. Then it can get even worse and you can insult the Spirit. Certainly don't want to do that. That's effectively implying that you would acknowledge that Jesus died on a cross for your sins. And you would say, I frankly could care less. I want nothing to do with him or his offer of forgiveness. That's an insult to the Spirit. So I can resist the Spirit. Then I can insult the Spirit. And it all culminates with blaspheming the Spirit. What does that mean? That means that I completely reject Christ as Savior and Lord. And that is the only unforgivable sin. Because the Bible says, how can we escape if we neglect so great a salvation? So maybe there's someone I'm talking to here that is sort of resisting. Like, I believe it's true, but I don't really want this in my life right now. And, you know, maybe some other time. And then there's somebody else that's saying, I don't know if I think it's true or not. I just reject it. And someone else, your heart has gotten so hard, you don't even care anymore. Be careful, because you can go beyond a point of no return. The Bible says, harden not your heart if you can hear his voice. In Revelation 22:17, we read, the Spirit and the bride say, come. Let him that hears this say, come. Let him who is thirsty come. And whoever desires, let him drink freely from the water of life. You see, God wants to satisfy your deep spiritual thirst. That's really what you're longing for in life. And we try to satisfy this thirst sometimes with relationships or with possessions or with drugs or alcohol or even religion. None of those things will satisfy that thirst. Only Christ will satisfy it. A relationship with him. So the Holy Spirit is saying, this is for you. Right now, I'm talking to somebody that is sensing this draw, this tug, this pull from the Holy Spirit. It's up to you how you're going to react. You can say, yes, Lord, come into my life. Or you can say, no, I don't want it. And besides, there's too many hypocrites in the church. Get over that. You think that's going to hold water on judgment day? That's an excuse and you know it. Jesus never said, follow my people. He said, follow me. Okay? Just because there's hypocrites doesn't really mean anything. This is about you and God. Just because someone else messes it up has nothing to do with this offer of forgiveness that he offers to you at this very moment. Jesus died on that cross for your sin. And he rose again from the dead. And now he stands at the door of your life and he knocks. And if you hear his voice and open the door, he will come in. Don't resist the Spirit. Don't insult the Spirit. And God forbid that someone listening to me right now blasphemes the Spirit. If you have any sense of seeing your need for Jesus, you have not gone beyond that point of no return. But don't keep putting this off because you could. So we're going to close in prayer, and I'm going to give an opportunity for anybody here that wants to respond to the work of the Holy Spirit and believe in Jesus to do it right here, right now. Let's pray. Father, I thank you for the work of the Holy Spirit. He is here right now working in our midst, and I pray that your Holy Spirit will work in the hearts of those that do not know you and help them to see their need for Jesus. While our heads are bowed and our eyes are closed, maybe there's somebody here that needs Jesus today. The Holy Spirit has been drawing you. Will you respond to him? Will you come to Christ now? If you will, if you want to, just pray this prayer after me, right where you sit. If you want Jesus to forgive you of your sin, just pray, Lord Jesus, I know that I'm a sinner, but I know that you're the Savior who died on the cross for my sin and rose again from the dead. I turn from my sin now, and I choose to follow you from this moment forward. In Jesus' name I pray. Amen.

0: 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You've got a list of the chapters in front of you.
1: Yes.
0: Which chapter do you think long-time Christians need the most, even if they've never admit it?
1: I would say probably sharing the good news, and that's a section on sharing the gospel. You know, what I've found, Dave, is young believers are the most excited about sharing their faith. And the problem is, as we grow in the Lord, as we've known the Lord for many years, we do that less and less. And actually, not only is it good for the people that you're sharing the gospel with, but it's good for you. You see, it is life-giving to share the gospel. And it's something that every believer needs to be engaged in. So in this section of sharing the gospel, we talk about how to bring in the catch, how to bait the hook, how to communicate effectively, and a whole lot more, just like how to do it and how to do it effectively. So, I mean, but, you know, honestly, I have a chapter on read the Bible, and there's so many believers that don't do that on a regular basis. The same could be said of being involved in your church. So many believers are not involved in their church as they ought to be. So there's something here for everyone. And I think that you'll find these truths in this book are biblical and practical and hopeful, really encouraging for you. So let us send you a copy of this new book, What Every Growing Christian Needs to Know, for your gift of any size.
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6: This is Carol Platt Liebau for townhall.com. A furor erupted in the WNBA recently after Indiana Fever player Sophie Cunningham called it common sense to ban transgender athletes from competing in women's sports. The league's collective bargaining agreement says that only women are eligible to play in the WNBA, but never defines what a woman is. The commissioner calls the issue nuanced, while the Players Association calls for diversity and inclusion. Now they're being taken at their word. Two former NBA players say they'll declare for the 2027 WNBA draft, exposing the absurdity of rules that refuse to acknowledge biological reality. The WNBA has brought all this on itself. It's time to define woman or risk sidelining female athletes in the league created specifically for them. There's nothing nuanced about protecting women's sports. It requires only courage, clarity, and plain common sense.
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8: Shalom, beloved. I'm Rabbi Schneider. Isaiah chapter 53, verse 11 states this: "My servant," the Lord is speaking here, "the righteous one, will justify the many. He will bear their iniquities." When the devil accuses you of sin and misdeeds, perhaps the way that you've treated somebody in the past that you deeply regret, and he tries to accuse you and condemn you, remind yourself that Jesus already paid the price for your sin. It's true that you and I are guilty, but Jesus died in our place and he took the punishment that should have been on you and I and he bore it. You and I are free. We're free from accusation. So stand up against the devil because Jesus shed his blood so you could be free.
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12: Then Paul stood up, beckoning with his hand, said, "Men of Israel, and ye that fear God, give audience." Now, this is interesting because this is the first time Paul is giving a sermon. They give him an opportunity to preach.
13: Pastor Brett Metter on being ready to fulfill God's call.
12: Are you ready to give a word? Well, I'm not a leader in the church. Yeah, but you're a leader in your home. Maybe that's the time to be ready to teach in season and out of season. That's kind of important. And I just wanted to note that Paul was ready to roll.
13: Paul and Barnabas embark on their first missionary journey in Acts chapter 13, encountering both fierce opposition and incredible opportunities. Along the way, they faced resistance from a hostile sorcerer, and Paul's first sermon angered the Jews, yet blessing the Gentiles eager to receive the gospel. Pastor Brett Metter reflects on the early church growth from today's word.
12: Here in Acts chapter 13, we start in verse 1. It says, "Now there were in the church that was at Antioch certain prophets and teachers, as Barnabas and Simeon that was called Niger, and Lucius of Cyrene, and Manaen, which had been brought up with Herod the Tetrarch and Saul." Now let's go through this list because it is kind of an interesting list. Who are the people of the church of Antioch here? Well, before we get into the people, notice it says of the people there were certain prophets and teachers. That's kind of important to note. Where do we get the definition of a New Testament prophet? 1 Corinthians chapter 14, which you have to remember, that tells us exactly what a prophet is. It says there, just real quick, but he that prophesies speaketh unto men edification, exhortation, and comfort. In the Old Testament, the prophets often spoke on behalf of God, and often that would include futuristic things, thus saith the Lord, and the foretelling of all kinds of things, the fall of Jerusalem, foretelling prophets telling about the coming of the Messiah. In the New Testament, however, the prophets are those who speak a word of edification, exhortation, and comfort. That's kind of an important thing, as they were those that were prophets, but also those that were teachers. And then we meet some of these people of the church. The first one is Barnabas. We met him earlier, if you recall. Interesting facts, he was a Levite, which means in the Old Testament he would have served for sure in the temple. He was an owner of property, and he sold it and gave it to the church, sold all of his land and put it toward the work of the Lord. That was in Acts chapter 4, verse 36. So that's the first character, and he's going to go through a lot of this story with us. He's a real key part of the New Testament church, Barnabas. The next guy that we have on the list there is Simeon, and some of your translations say Simon, but you have to understand Simon, Simeon are kind of considered synonymous in the names. Most scholars believe this is the same Simon the Cyrene who carried the cross of Jesus when they killed Jesus on the cross. He was the one from Cyrene, which is northern Africa. The next guy is named name is Lucius. We don't know much about him. He's most likely the same person spoken about in Romans 16:21, where Paul greets Lucius, probably the same guy. Then another interesting character, Manaen. Now, this guy was brought up in the court, the royal court of his foster brother, Herod Antipas. He was also called Herod the Tetrarch. This is the Herod that killed John the Baptist, beheaded him. It's also the Herod that presided over one of the trials of Jesus before his crucifixion. So one became a world leader and an evil, horrible guy, and then the other guy, raised in the same household, becomes this Christian and a leader and a dynamic part of the church in Antioch. What an interesting irony. One goes full-born Christian, believer, the other still just a pagan, wacko world leader. Sad to say. And then we also have Saul that's mentioned here. And again, this is his Hebrew name because we're still on that desired, sought after. So those are kind of the characters that we got in verse 1. It's quite a list. But these are the ones that are teaching and prophesying there at Antioch. Well, verse 2. As they ministered to the Lord and fasted, the Holy Ghost said, "Separate me, Barnabas and Saul, for the work whereunto I have called them." And when they had fasted and prayed and laid their hands on them, they sent them away. And so, the interesting tag team, we got Saul and Barnabas, the dynamic duo for now. Verse 4. So they, being sent forth by the Holy Ghost, departed unto Seleucia, and from thence they sailed to Cyprus. And when they were at Salamis, they preached the word of God in the synagogues of the Jews. And they had also John to their minister. Which John was this? John the Apostle? No, John Mark. John Mark, he's been around, by the way, in the story, most scholars believe, all the way back in the Garden of Gethsemane. Remember the little kid that ran away naked without any clothes on because they were trying to apprehend him. So he ran off. He was just a kid back then. But one thing about John Mark, he was an eyewitness of Christ and that whole thing seen in the Garden of Gethsemane. So that gives John Mark some credibility. And he's probably in his 20s by now. He's a young man, but he jumps in with Barnabas and Saul. Verse 6 goes on. And when they had gone through the isle unto Paphos, they found a certain sorcerer, a false prophet, a Jew, whose name was Bar-Jesus. The Greek word for sorcerer is the word magi. Does that ring a bell? The sorcerer was magi, a magician or wise man. But the implication is magic, power that's not from God. And the wise men of the East, they probably did practice those kinds of things. Definitely astrology and signs from the stars. And so his name is Bar-Jesus, but he practiced magic. He was a false prophet, verse 6, and shockingly, a Jew. It says in verse 7, which was with the deputy of the country, Sergius Paulus, a prudent man, who called for Barnabas and Saul and desired to hear the word of God. So word got out that Paul and Barnabas were there. They were preaching the word. So this guy, Sergius Paulus, he was a bigwig. He was kind of a heavyweight dude, leader of that city. And he sort of bros with this guy that's the sorcerer. And so they all say, hey, we want to hear more about this. And so in verse 7, it tells us that this guy, Sergius Paulus. Now, then in verse 8, but Elymas, the sorcerer, for his name was by that interpretation, withstood them, seeking to turn away the deputy from the faith. Then Saul, who also is called Paul, filled with the Holy Ghost, set his eyes on him and said, O full of all subtlety and all mischief, thou child of the devil, thou enemy of all righteousness, will thou not cease to pervert the right ways of the Lord? And now, behold, the hand of the Lord is upon thee, and thou shalt be blind, not seeing the sun for a season. And immediately there fell on him a mist and a darkness, and he went about seeking some to lead him by the hand. Then the deputy, Sergius Paulus, when he saw what was done, believed, being astonished at the doctrine of the Lord. Have you ever been sharing the gospel with someone only to have someone else pushing the other direction? Well, here's Paul preaching, and Sergius Paulus wants to hear the message, the doctrines of Paul and Barnabas. But this sorcerer is like, yeah, we're going to get in the way of that and try to keep him from accepting Christ. Now, one thing I'd like to point out, because we live in a very soft sort of, I don't know how to say this, wimpy Christian culture today, where the church likes to tell us, don't say anything harsh. Only talk about what we're for. Don't talk about what we're against. It's only about love. Watch out for sloppy agape. Can I just say that? One of the attributes of love is also truth. And one of the things that I think some of our Christian brothers and sisters have checked in is this idea of love. It only means that you're being soft and squishy-mishy and not talking about things that are hard and difficult. Did you hear Paul here? He lets this guy have it. Like, he lays into him, you know, you might say, Brett, you're mean sometimes when you talk about, you know, these guys, you know, like, no, this is something that I, as a pastor, I'm called to do. Acts chapter 20, verse 29, Paul said, for I know this, that after my departing shall grievous wolves enter in among you, not sparing the flock. And it says, beware, Jesus said, beware of false prophets, which come to you in sheep's clothing, but inwardly they're ravening wolves. You'll know them by their fruits. Do men gather grapes of thorns or figs of thistles? So this is one, you know, where Paul just lays into this guy. You say, well, Brett, you're not that mean. You know, well, I'm not that mean, nor have I made anybody blind. That's nothing I've done. This is pretty radical. Paul says, and you shall be blind. Bling, bling, bling. Suddenly he's blind. He's walking around with people leading him around. That's a tough day at the office right there for this guy. And it's just because Paul is calling it out. And why? By the power of the Holy Spirit, did Paul do this? Remember how Paul was saved? Do you remember? He was made blind. I wonder if Paul's thinking, man, maybe the only hope for this guy is to be blind. And it's funny that the Holy Spirit did the same thing to Elymas that he did to Paul. And maybe that there might be hope for them. Maybe hopefully turn him to Jesus, hopefully save him. But we don't know. We don't know what actually became of this Simon the sorcerer guy. We don't know what happened to this dude. Elymas is another name by interpretation. But we do know what happened to Sergius Paulus, the leader of Paphos, one of the leaders. Because it tells us very clearly in verse 12 that the deputy, when he saw what was done, believed, being astonished at the doctrine of the Lord. Now, what's fun about this one, I love it when the Bible, like, you know, this is 2,000 years ago. This is amazing. But one of the things that's kind of fascinating is Sir William Ramsay reports that inscriptions bearing the name Sergius Paulus found on Cyprus, this very island, in archaeological digs, they found the name bearing Sergius Paulus, and it said he was confirmed as a Christian and that his entire family became Christians. Like, this is not even in the Bible. This is just an extra-biblical archaeological find that, once again, time and time again, confirms the Bible. Don't you love that? The Bible that we hold is so amazing in so many ways. But archaeologically, you'd think there'd be one thing that you'd say, oh, man, that just proves the Bible wrong, inaccurate, might as well pack it up and forget it. But there's not one thing like that. And if there are things, and I'll say it like this, these so-called pipe-puffing, cardigan-sweater-wearing professors, oh, the Bible's full of wrong things. They are the ones who are wrong, and they've been proven wrong time and time again. It's embarrassing how many times they've been proven wrong. And they'll continue to be proven wrong as we keep digging in archaeological digs. But anyway, that's such a cool thing that they actually found Sergius Paulus' name, and he was called a Christian, and that his whole family was a Christian. That's kind of cool. So, verse 13, it says, now notice how we're calling him Paul all of a sudden? We didn't have a beam from heaven. We didn't have God say, thou shalt be called Paul from here and forevermore. Nothing like that. It's just suddenly we're calling him Paul. So that's why some people think Sergius Paulus maybe was an idea. You know, maybe I should go with the Paul, more relatable to these people that are Gentiles, perhaps. But that's all we really know, is that we're pretty much going to call him Paul from this point on. So it says, verse 13, now when Paul and his company loosed from Paphos, they came to Perga in Pamphylia, and John, departing from them, returned to Jerusalem. Now, this is where it gets curious. Okay, so we go from Paphos, just to keep our map going, all the way up north to Turkey, which is Perga. And what's interesting about this is here Paul becomes, he starts becoming the main guy. And that's interesting, because if you note in verse 1, Paul was the last one, or I should say Saul, was the last one on the list. And that's not a shock. He hadn't really done anything yet. Like, he was still just kind of the guy that used to persecute and torture Christians, but he wasn't known. See, we all have a hard time picturing him as anything but Paul, the mighty apostle. But actually, he's kind of the last on the list in verse 1. But now is where we start to see Paul sort of take a little step forward. And now we're talking about Paul, and we're not talking about Barnabas as much. The reason I observe this is over the years in ministry, I have found that sometimes the Lord does a switch on who's leading. The Lord changes out leaders and uses different people and different leaders in different ways. Even in my own personal ministry, when I was younger particularly, there were times where I thought I was asked to be in charge of something, and then somebody said, no longer you're in charge of that. We got somebody else who's going to do that. I have some funny stories. I don't have time to tell you, but times where I thought I was teaching the Bible at a youth thing, and then suddenly another guy shows up and says, I'm teaching tonight. And I'm like, who told you? Well, the pastor, my boss. I'm like, okay. And so I've had to deal with that kind of stuff. And that can be a little wounding sometimes when you feel like, man, the Lord's called me to lead. And then somebody just kind of jumps in there and takes the leadership. Maybe some of you have been there. Can I just say, the Lord works it all out and you don't have to worry about it. Just go with the flow and see what the Lord does. The Lord's going to use Barnabas mightily, differently, but the Lord's going to use Paul mightily, differently. But both of them are going to be used mightily. But here's where some would argue this, something happened. Could it be that John Mark was sort of I kind of like to think of Barnabas as the leader. And now Paul's sort of taking the lead. He just had the incident with the sorcerer, and the Holy Spirit used Paul to blind the guy. And then this leader just got saved through Paul. Barnabas was just standing watching. Paul did all this, and now we're talking about Paul all the time. And so some would argue, some scholars say, this is why John Mark left. Because maybe he didn't like Paul's leadership. Maybe he didn't feel called to leadership. But this contention started, I think, maybe right here, perhaps. Because suddenly, all of a sudden, John Mark leaves. This would make sense because the contention, if you know the story, they're going to go on another journey, and Barnabas is going, let's go, and I want to bring John Mark. And Paul's going to say, no, John Mark's not going with us this time. And Barnabas is like, I think we should go. And that's where they divide ways. And suddenly, so we're going to see that in the story. But I just want you to kind of see this kind of stuff. You might think, oh, it's terrible that this division happens in the church. It happened with Paul and Barnabas. It's been happening ever since. This shouldn't shock us that there's kind of division and tension. And sometimes whenever you have people involved, you got problems. But good news, if we just put our trust in the Lord, he's going to work all those things out and to chill out, not get bitter, not get upset. Try to get better rather than getting bitter. The people that last and survive those kind of church conflicts, they're usually stronger and more mature. I've noticed sometimes people get the more trendy term today is church hurt. I was hurt. And they just go off and they say, I was hurt. And that's kind of how they end. I'm just hurt. I'm wounded. But I would say do whatever you can to get healing from the Lord. And get back into the church, because I know it's flawed and I know there's people that make wrong decisions, but it doesn't mean you got a license to bail out of the church. A lot of people do that today, especially with this term church hurt. And then church hurt goes to deconstruction, and then deconstruction goes to, ultimately walking away from the Lord altogether. Watch out for that. I like the people that can work through these things. We're going to see these guys work through this little trouble. So John Mark leaves them, goes to Jerusalem. We're not really sure why, but maybe he's upset that Paul was starting to be large and in charge, and the Holy Spirit is sort of sealing that deal, which is kind of a big shift. So verse 14, it says, but when they departed from Perga, they came to Antioch in Pisidia and went to the synagogue on the Sabbath day and sat down. Okay, now don't confuse this. This is a different Antioch. Isn't it funny they have all the same names? But this Antioch is in Pisidia, north of Perga, but it's a different Antioch, much smaller, nothing like the other Antioch, which was one of the top three cities of the Roman Empire. So a different Antioch. Verse 15, and after the reading of the law and the prophets, the rulers of the synagogue sent unto them, saying, you men and brethren, if you have any word of exhortation for the people, say on. Then Paul stood up and beckoning with his hand said, men of Israel, and ye that fear God, give audience. Now, this is interesting because this is the first time Paul is giving a sermon. They give him an opportunity to preach. One of the things you know about a church leader, if they're ready to preach or teach in season and out of season, Paul's just got an opportunity. The door is open. Does anybody have any word of exhortation for the people? Say it now. Or kind of like, say it now or forever hold your peace. And so guess what? Paul, he stands up and he's ready to roll. Why? Because he's truly that kind of a leader. That's the kind of leader an elder, pastor, bishop should be in the church of Jesus Christ. Apt to teach. That's one of the requirements of an elder, pastor, bishop in the church. To be ready to teach on a dime in our minds. Are you ready to give a word? Some of you are like, well, I'm not a leader in the church. Yeah, but you're a leader in your home. Mom and dad, to have a teaching ready to roll for your kids when you get that little downtime, that little moment where the kids are actually being still for 10 seconds. Maybe that's the time to be ready to teach in season and out of season. You know, some of you are horrified by that notion of being ready to teach, apt to teach. Well, it doesn't always mean in front of a big crowd. One of my favorite stories, Charles Haddon Spurgeon, he was a big guy, you know, with a booming voice, huge pulpit. They didn't have a PA system, so they had all these sound panels and boards that sort of, when he preached, it would just echo through this huge hall. And he would preach as you go up the stairs, you then go up onto the pulpit and preach from that high. And it was a huge and packed house every time. But one of the great stories is Spurgeon taught young men how to preach. He even has a book that I love called Lectures to My Students. But in one of those stories, he got a bunch of his young men that were in training, pastors in training, and he brought them into this hall. Even though it was largely empty, it was just the students, and Spurgeon was sitting in the front row. And the exercise was to be able to just be ready to teach whatever you give. And so Spurgeon would just, you know, give out like a scripture or something or a story and say, the guy would walk up and then Spurgeon would tell him what to preach on. And as he was walking up, he was supposed to formulate a sermon and then give that sermon in front of Spurgeon and all the other students. Well, this one guy gets called and he walks up nervously shaking like a leaf, you know, and he leans over and Spurgeon says, okay, your topic is Zacchaeus. Gulp. And the guy nervously goes up these big stairs, gets up to that big level, and at the pulpit, with a quiver in his voice, he says, I have 3 points today, which was a Spurgeon thing. Spurgeon always had 3 points, so they were following his lead. He said, number one, Zacchaeus is a wee little man, and I am a wee little man. Number two, Zacchaeus was up a tree, and I am up a tree. Number three, Zacchaeus was told by Jesus, you come down from there, and I will now come down from here. And he went down those stairs. I love that. Preaching can be scary and intimidating. Some people think I'm not scared or intimidated, and I just seem... here's what the truth of the matter. I'm always horrified. I just learn to cover it up. That's all I'm doing. Just learn to kind of calmly... I think it's because I'm used to being dumb in front of people. But it's more about you're handling the perfect word of God. And man, you don't ever want to do damage to the word of God. But one of the best ways you can be ready to preach the word of God without doing damage to the word of God is to study the word of God and to be in the word of God. That's kind of important. And I just wanted to note that Paul was ready to roll. And he's been in the word for over a decade now studying. And it's going to be obvious that he knows the scriptures. He already knew the Old Testament, if you would, because of the Pharisee thing. But translating it into the New Testament church, Paul's been working hard. And you're going to see that By the way, according to most studies, what people fear the most is number one, public speaking. Over 75% as their top fear, according to the National Institutes of Mental Health. The second one is death. Death is number two. Public speaking is number one. That's true. But it's funny how the Lord's called us to go and preach the gospel and speak the word. So this is 14 years or so after Paul is saved and he's been studying and now he's ready to roll. And this is Paul's first sermon.
13: Pastor Breadbetter, pausing for today in a verse-by-verse account of the first missionary journey of Paul here on Today's Word. And I invite you to stay right there as Pastor Brett will join me here in a moment. 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Well, Pastor Brett is with me now. Brett, there's a question that will interest many people, and that is, I know you began your ministry here at Athey Creek Church 30 years ago.
12: Yeah.
13: So if you could go back to a younger Brett in 1996, would you have thought that Christ's return for the church would have happened by now?
12: That's an interesting question, Kurt. And honestly, I think that the early disciples probably expected Jesus' return in their lifetime, 2,000 years ago. In Acts 1:11, the angels said, "This same Jesus shall so come in like manner as you've seen him go into heaven." So from the very beginning, the church was living with an expectation of his return. And now if you fast forward today, some people might say, well, it's been 2,000 years. But the Bible actually addresses that. In 2 Peter 3, it says the Lord is not slack or literally lazy concerning his promise, but is long-suffering, not willing that any should perish. So the delay is not neglect. It's actually mercy. And here's the key. You know, we're still called to live ready. Jesus said in Luke 12, be like the servants who are watching and waiting and ready for their master's return. So whether it was 1996 or 2026, the right posture, in my opinion, is the same. You know, live expectantly, stay faithful, be ready, because he could be coming at any moment. Now, if he doesn't, I think I'm in good company with Peter and James and John and Spurgeon and Billy Graham and all those that have gone before us. They all expected the Lord to come in their lifetime, but I think that changed the way they live.
13: That's really a great reminder that we do need to stay faithful, awaiting his return, knowing that that alone can keep us faithful, like all those you mentioned. Thank you, Pastor Brett, for that encouragement. And I do want to remind you that if you'd like more information about Today's Word Radio, Athey Creek Church, or Pastor Brett Metter, just visit our website at todayswordradio.com. Well, next time, Pastor Brett will continue in the

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8: In 1783, the Revolutionary War was nearly over, but America's future remained uncertain. Officers in the Continental Army were angry. Congress had failed to provide promised pay, and some considered using the Army's power to force the government's hand. George Washington understood their frustration, but he also knew the liberty they had fought to win could be destroyed by the very army that secured it. Washington confronted his officers and urged them to choose honor, patience, and loyalty to the Republic over rebellion. He could have used their anger to increase his own power. Instead, he used his influence to restrain it. Power asks what it can take. Character asks what duty requires. Washington's lesson still stands. Freedom survives when leaders place principle above ambition and remain faithful to God, country, and the people they serve.
9: This is Carol Platt Liebau for townhall.com. A furor erupted in the WNBA recently after Indiana Fever player Sophie Cunningham called it common sense to ban transgender athletes from competing in women's sports. The league's collective bargaining agreement says that only women are eligible to play in the WNBA, but never defines what a woman is. The commissioner calls the issue nuanced, while the Players Association calls for diversity and inclusion. Now they're being taken at their word. Two former NBA players say they'll declare for the 2027 WNBA draft, exposing the absurdity of rules that refuse to acknowledge biological reality. The WNBA has brought all this on itself. It's time to define woman or risk sidelining female athletes in the league created specifically for them. There's nothing nuanced about protecting women's sports. It requires only courage, clarity, and plain common sense.
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My name is Steve Gregg and we're live for an hour each weekday afternoon. And we take your phone calls during this entire hour. If you have questions about the Bible or the Christian faith or a difference of opinion that you hold,

0: contrary to that which is expressed by the host and you want to balance comment or correct it or do something like that, feel free to give me a call. We'd be glad to talk to you. I'm looking at a switchboard that has one line open right now. This is a good time for one person to get through. The number is 844-484-5737. I'm going to give that again, 844-484-5737. And a few announcements. Tomorrow is the third Saturday of the month. That means, as I do the third Saturday of each month, we have a morning Bible study in Temecula, Southern California, with men, any men in the region who might want to join us. Like I said, it's 8 o'clock tomorrow morning, and the information about its location can be found where the information is found about all of our events, and that is at our website, thenarrowpath.com, under the tab that says announcements. And also under that tab are the meetings I'll be speaking at in Northern California coming up soon. About 2 weeks from right now, I'll be doing a series of teachings in different places in like Fresno, Clovis, Oakhurst, that area of California. And that's happening, like I said, about 2 weeks from now in various places. 2 weeks after that, I'm doing some speaking in the Sacramento area, further north than that still. So I've got some trips up north scheduled, and if you're in those areas and want to join us for those meetings, or you know someone who would like to, feel free to tell them about it. The details about the calendar and where I'll be and what I'll be speaking on and, you know, all that stuff can be found at our website, thenarrowpath.com, under the tab that says Announcements. And that's all the announcements I'm going to give right now. We're going to talk, first of all, to Shannon from Arkansas. Welcome to The Narrow Path, Shannon.
1: Hey, how's it going?
0: Good.
1: Hey, good. Hey, I wanted to kind of ask you about sanctification. I don't have my Bible with me, but you know the verses, we've been sanctified, past tense, by the blood. Mm-hmm. But then I think in Thessalonians, maybe 1 Thessalonians 3:5, it says, this is the will of God. Your sanctification.
0: Chapter 4, verse 5.
1: Yeah, 4 or 5, I'm sorry. Yeah, abstain from fornication. I kind of wanted you to talk about sanctified and what it is and what our sanctification and stuff so I could understand it better, if you could.
0: All right, I'd be glad to talk about that. Thanks for your question. Well, first of all, I grew up, like many Christians, understanding that salvation has three different aspects. I actually think there's probably more than that, but there's three in particular that deal with past, present, and future salvation. We were always taught, at least people who were informed in my traditions, that justification is God's forgiveness of our past sins, so it deals with the past problem of sin. The condemnation of sin is expunged by justification, one aspect of salvation. This is the one that most people think about when they think of being saved. That is, getting rid of the problem between them and God. And, you know, pretty much so that when they stand before God on the judgment day, he'll say, all right, you're good. That's what justification accomplishes. Now, the second part of salvation had to do with being saved or delivered from the power of sin in our life at this present time, which is called, we called it sanctification. Now, sanctification comes from the word that means to be holy or to be made holy. And then there's the aspect of being saved in the end from the very presence of sin in this corrupt world when we're resurrected and go into the new, you know, the new world, the new creation, and that's called glorification. So I was taught that justification, sanctification, and glorification are the three aspects of salvation that deal with past sin guilt, present sin's power, and the presence of sin in the future when Jesus comes back. Now, I believe in all those phenomena. However, although sanctification has come to be used popularly among Christians as the process of being of eliminating the power of sin in our lives, or overcoming it, or defeating it, being saved from it. Because Jesus said whoever commits sin is a slave of sin, and you need to be set free from slavery so that you don't keep sinning. In fact, the angel said to Joseph, before he married Mary, talking about Jesus, said, his name shall be called Jesus, for he shall save his people from their sins, which is, again, from the power of their sins. He didn't say the penalty of their sins. He's going to save them from the bondage therein, which is to sin. And this process or phenomenon of being delivered from the power of sin in your life and living a holy life, in the tradition I was raised in, which was Baptist, we spoke of that as sanctification. Now, sanctification, in that sense, we believed was a process, that as you grow in the Lord, you grow more like Jesus. You grow more holy. It does say in 2 Corinthians chapter 3 and verse 18 that we are changed from glory to glory into the image of Christ as we currently are looking at Christ. As we keep our eyes on Jesus, we become more like him. This is the process of sanctification. Now, other traditions, like the Wesleyan tradition, teach that sanctification is a crisis event where sin in your life is defeated permanently once and for all in a single event, that it's a second work of grace. And so, now, not all Wesleyans teach this robustly anymore, but it was the teaching of John and Charles Wesley and of the Wesleyan movement back in the 18th century, and it's one of the things that distinguished the Wesleyan churches, which would include the Nazarene and the Methodist and the Salvation Army and some other groups like that that are Wesleyan. Now, that idea was that you need to be, after you're saved, you need to also experience entire sanctification, which is described as something that happens to you in a moment, which I suppose you have to seek by prayer, maybe fasting, who knows, and at that moment, suddenly, boom, you are delivered from all sin, and you live a sin-free life for the rest of your life. Now, frankly, I'd like to believe that, because every Christian would like to live a sin-free life, and it's much easier to just get sin removed from you once and for all than to have to battle and fight, you know, your flesh and the devil and do the warfare thing. But I don't think the Bible describes sanctification as an instantaneous thing or your deliverance from sin. And so I do think that deliverance from sin is accomplished by Christ as we grow and as we mature and as we conduct the spiritual warfare we do. We take ground. We win battles. We gain territory, spiritually speaking, in our lives so that we're sinning less all the time as we get older. And then, of course, glorification is something else. That's when we're glorified in resurrection, which will happen when Jesus comes back. Now, I say all that to say this is how many people think about sanctification, maybe most. And some of the passages in the Bible that speak of being sanctified could refer to that. I mean, you mentioned 1 Thessalonians 4, where Paul said, this is the will of God, even your sanctification, that you should abstain from fornication. Well, certainly abstaining from fornication for people who are, you know, sex addicts or people who are, you know, bound up in that sin as slaves of it, needs deliverance. And so to be sanctified and to be delivered from fornication would seem to refer to sanctification as, such a deliverance as we were talking about, one way or the other. But when you read the book of Hebrews, it appears that the word sanctification is used by that author differently. And he seems to speak of sanctification in the same way that I was taught to think of justification. That is, the writer of Hebrews indicates that all Christians are sanctified, and they're sanctified by the blood of Christ, which is the means by which we're justified also. And it sounds like he is saying that every Christian also is sanctified, that the very act of becoming a Christian sanctifies you. Now, I believe that is how the writer of Hebrews uses the word, though I don't think he means the same phenomenon as, say, a Wesleyan or a Baptist does when he talks about that. At least I've wrestled with Hebrews and the word sanctification there for many years to just try to figure out what's going on. I think the word sanctification definitely has a different connotation in Hebrews than in Paul or maybe some other passages. And that is because the word sanctified literally means to be made holy, and holy means set apart for God. So, you know, we think of being holy means I don't do bad things, I'm a holy person. I do only good things. That's being holy. Yeah, well, that's maybe a consequence of being holy. For example, Peter says in 1 Peter chapter 1 that as he who has called you is holy, so you be holy in all manner of behavior. So, in other words, being holy has ramifications in your behavior. But I think what the writer of Hebrews is doing, he's saying that when you were converted, you have been set apart in a unique class from those who are not converted. Those who follow Christ belong to him uniquely. They have been set apart for his service. They've been set apart for, you know, for a relationship with him. They've been set apart to be used of him. And in other words, this happens the moment you're saved. You cross over the line from darkness into light, from the power of darkness into the kingdom of his son, and you're now in a different category, set apart from the rest of the world in terms of your status, significance, and behavior. Now, that happens, of course, simply by getting saved, by getting converted. When you're converted, you're now in the family of God. You're not in the family of Satan anymore. You're treated by God as being different than the rest of the world in that respect. And so the writer of Hebrews, I think, is not thinking of sanctification the way that maybe I first described it and the way I was raised thinking about it. I think he uses the word simply to mean that when you become a Christian, you are set apart. And the word holy means set apart. And the writer of Hebrews is not focusing on the fact that being set apart means you live differently, although that is a consequence of it. He's talking more about a positional categorization of people into different groups, and those who are Christ's are in a different group than all the others, and therefore set apart for God. Now, as I mentioned, Peter, in 1 Peter 1, I think it's verse 15, it says, you know, as he who has called you is holy, so you be holy in all your behavior. Okay, so I think the writer of Hebrews would indicate that being holy is something that at least begins with and is essentially defined by being in the family of God instead of outside the family of God. You're converted. You're set apart for God. But Peter says, yeah, well, that being so, that should look like something too. Children of God act differently than children of the devil. And that's made very clear also in 1 John, though he doesn't use the word holy or sanctified there. In 1 John chapter 3, he said, whoever commits sin is of the devil. Whoever, you know, is born of God doesn't live in sin. He doesn't commit sin. And so, you know, the behavior of one who's a child of God is different than the behavior of a child of the devil. So sanctification, in the first instance, I think, refers to simply being you know, because of your faith in Christ, God has put you in a different category. You are set apart from the rest of the world simply by being one of his children instead of somebody else's child. But it has, and I don't think this is separable from it. It's a different aspect of it, but it's inseparable. Because you're set apart, you live differently. You give up on sinning, and you live an obedient life. You're an obedient child. So, those are my thoughts on sanctification. And again, you're going to find different use of the term, I think, in different passages of the Scripture by different authors. Because both aspects, that of being simply positionally set apart for God and that of behaving differently as a consequence of being set apart for God, both are true parts of the term. And especially Hebrews uses it primarily in the first way. And I think other authors often do it in the second way. All right.
1: Yeah, that's it. Yeah, I've kind of got two aspects. So I understand. Yeah, I'm going to go back and listen to you again so I can get it. Yeah.
0: All right. Yeah, fortunately, these radio shows are in the archives. As soon as the show is over, you can go to our website, thenarrowpath.com, or the app, and you can listen to the show again if you want to, you know, say, well, I'd like to hear some of that again. All right, brother, thanks for your call. We'll talk next to Michael from Denver, Colorado. Michael, welcome.
2: Hi, Steve. So nice to speak with you again. And yeah, I just had a quick kind of comment and question today. So I was wanting to get your perspective on this. I was reading an article earlier on CBN about a Liberty University student who was taking legal action after Virginia revoked state tuition aid due to her religious major. So Bethany Hall started her academic career as a music education major. Eventually, she changed her major twice first to youth ministries and then to music and worship. Now, in 2004, Steve, the Supreme Court ruled that states can withhold state-funded scholarships from students pursuing a degree in theology, but religious rights groups still disagree with that ruling, and the legal groups actually filed a petition to the U.S. Supreme Court asking the justices to reverse the court decision on grounds that it is discriminatory.
0: Let me interrupt here a minute, because I have no expertise in legal matters. Do you have a question for me related to the Bible or Christianity?
2: Yeah, I was getting to that. So just on the basis of Christianity itself, I thought it would be interesting to ask you about, do you think that, you know, it's essentially an overreach to revoke a student's, you know, state-funded scholarship for pursuing a degree in Christianity or religion itself?
0: Do I think that's an overreach?
2: Well, yeah. I mean, just your overall kind of opinion. Do you think that that is, maybe unconstitutional in a sense?
0: All right. See, that's a legal question. I don't know. If you think, do I think the state should be required to give loans to cover the tuition of theological students? Well, it seems to me like that's the state's decision if they want to do that or not. I myself would say if the state supports your school, if you're accepting support from state funds and things like that, then that kind of gives the state some kind of purchase in what you do with the money or what the money's done with. I myself, not to say everyone has to do what I would do, but if I chose to go to school, especially, you know, theological school, I don't think I'd ask the state to get involved at all. I wouldn't seek any loans or anything like that from such sources. And I realize it's hard to pay school bills if you don't get loans, but I don't know. I don't understand the whole educational system and loans. I didn't go to college. I didn't want to go to college. I don't want to go to college. If I'd gone to college, I would not take loans because I don't believe in going into debt. I've lived my life essentially debt-free. I've had a mortgage on my house at one time, but I largely live without debt. And certainly would not go into college debt. Second, I wouldn't even probably go to college to learn theology. I learned everything I did by reading the Bible and other things. So anyway, I'm just not the man to talk to about that. I don't know what the state's rights are with reference to who they give their loans to or what the school's role in that is or whatever. That's something that'll be, I mean, if somebody has gotten a loan from the state, and the state's going to withdraw it because they disapprove of something she's doing or something, she can take that up, you know, with the legal system. But I have no idea how it should turn out because it's a very different realm than anything I've gotten close to.
2: Yeah.
0: Thanks for your call, bro. Tom from Gainesville, Florida. Welcome to the Narrow Path.
3: Hello. Thank you. Would you die for just anyone?
0: I hope so. I mean, first of all, I would die even for no one. I'd love to see Jesus. To me, to live is Christ and to die is gain. So dying is not much of a sacrifice. I've lived a long life, but even when I was young, when I was 16 and ever since, I've been eager to see Jesus. And if a doctor told me I'm going to die next week, I'd say, praise God. It couldn't come too soon. Now, that's not because I hate life. I actually enjoy life for the most part, and I consider I'm doing something valuable here. But I also consider my life is in God's hands. And if he says, it's time to stop it, I'm taking you home, I'll say, well, are you not going to get any complaints from me about that? I do believe that love, the best kind of love, is to lay down your life for somebody else. So it's not simply a matter of being ready to die. It's a matter of, you know, giving up your life in order to benefit somebody else and save somebody else's life. Would I do that for just anyone? I hope so. I mean, that's always what I've asked myself. I do. This is actually a question I've asked myself not every day, but frequently for the past 60 years about, or 55. And, is there anyone I wouldn't die for? And I can't think of anyone. Now, I will say this. I might modify my position at this point and say if somebody is a criminal who's worthy of death, and the righteous law of God says that person should be put to death because of their crimes, yeah, I'm not likely to substitute myself for them. Though a little bit like the guy in The Tale of Two Cities, he looked enough like an innocent man who was going to be put to death that he could substitute himself and go to the guillotine instead, to rescue an innocent man or a man that he felt should live. That's a far, far better thing to do than what most people have ever done. And I would like to think I could do that, but, I mean, what if I were in the position? I mean, obviously there would be factors. My real character would be put to the test. I hope that what I think myself to be is what my real character is, and I certainly examine myself like Paul says to do. Examine yourself, see if you're in the faith. But give me a situation where you might see it differently, because I'm not sure what kind of scenario.
3: Yeah, I guess what I'm talking about is about 2 weeks ago, you said that you felt at a time in your life you felt the presence of God. And you said at that time you would die for anyone. And I guess I asked myself that question. Would I die for anyone? And I don't think I would. And I was just wondering, what does the Bible say? I don't even think I would donate a kidney to a stranger. Does the Bible fault me?
0: Well, first of all, you misunderstood what I said. I didn't say that I asked myself that question or felt that way when I felt the presence of God. I actually said when I'm not feeling the presence of God, when I don't feel the presence of God and I wonder, have I drifted from God? The Bible says, we know that we pass from death unto life because we love the brethren, and it's the love of Christ in us that tells us that we're genuine Christians. Jesus said, this is how all men will know that you're my disciples, if you love one another. And he also said, greater love is no end than this, but that he laid down his life for his friends. Now, there probably would be situations where the legal aspects of a situation would make me not inclined to lay down my life for somebody because, frankly, society is being saved from them by them getting the electric chair or something like that, No sense to release them. But, I mean, I guess the question is there anyone I would not love enough to die for them if it was the right thing to do? That'd be, I guess, the way to look at it. I don't think to lay down my life for a person who's going to the electric chair for crimes that he did that deserve it would be a sensible thing to do, because I'm not really, I don't think it's necessary right to let him go, to get him free. I think people, there's certain things the Bible says, if people do them, they're worthy of death. Now, this is very hypothetical, so I don't really know. But, I mean, I think all parents, unless they're absolutely the worst conceivable parents, would die for any of their children. To save the life of their child, anyone would die, unless they simply are not worthy of the title parent. Father or mother would die for their child. I hope that any husband or wife would die to save their spouse. I think most people would say do so to save their parents or hopefully their brother or their sister. Now, that being so, the same love of God is equal toward other people's children and other people's spouses and so forth. In other words, God loves the kids of my neighbor as much as he loves my kids. And if I love who God loves, then, I'm not going to be restricting my love to those who I wouldn't have natural affection for. Now, this has nothing to do with how I feel. Feeling the presence of God, when I feel the presence of God, I don't have any real doubts about it. I never did. In fact, I don't have any doubts about it. I haven't for decades had doubts. But when I was 16 years old and, in the revival, we did, in a sense, feel the presence of God on many occasions, but sometimes not. And it's when those things were gone, I had to test myself. The Bible says, test yourself, see if you're in the faith. And the best test is there anyone I don't love enough to die for? And so that was the test I give. And at that time, I had no children or anyone who depended on me. And so my life was even more expendable than it is, frankly, right now. So anyway, those are my thoughts. But, I don't know who you should be ready to die for. But Jesus said that he that seeks to save his life will lose it. but he that loses his life for my sake will find it. So I guess the real question is, it would giving up your life for a particular person, a particular situation, would it be doing it for Christ's sake? In other words, would it promote Christ's interests? Would it be what Christ would want me to do? And if the answer is yes, I should be willing to do it. And that's about, probably that's the best way I should qualify that general statement. Hey, I appreciate your call. I got my music playing. It means I have to take a break here. We have a break at the half hour, but we have another half hour coming up right after this break, so don't go away. The Narrow Path is listener supported. 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
13: This is Senior Pastor Jamal Bernard from the Christian Cultural Center, and I want to welcome you to today's message. 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
14: There is no standard. There is no universally applied standard of morality. I would quickly unravel that so people can decide on their own what's good and what's not good, what's moral and what's not moral, how we should conduct ourselves within a given society. Our social construct is based upon morality and boundaries. And I said, wow, I would eliminate the vertical so that people could only live on the horizontal. And if they live only on the horizontal plane without God, they're going to self-destruct because they're already broken and wounded and messed up and trying to find good, do good, be good. But without a moral compass, without an anchor, it's not going to happen. So I would undermine churches and pastors and preaching and the Bible. I mean, anything that presents a moral standard or a set of moral values, I would attack all of that to destabilize the possibility of people experiencing good. I was in Austin, Texas, shooting a segment for a new show that we're working on. This particular segment is about near-death experiences. These are people who have been clinically dead. Their heart stopped, their brain stopped functioning. The longest period was someone who was dead for 3 days and came back to life. And I'm interviewing people, and they're sharing stories of what they experienced while they were clinically dead. The fact that they had consciousness, the fact that they could see and feel, analyze, observe, evaluate. Because there are questions even within our faith about the immortality of the soul. Does the soul continue after we die physically? And one guy who is now a pastor in Texas, in Austin, Texas, all right, he was cocaine, methamphetamines, he was doing it. His life was a mess and he knew it. And he overdosed on cocaine. And he was clinically dead. And he said while he was in this state, he felt himself dropping and everything was dark. And he said that he was fighting and he kept going down, down, down. These are not those stories where people visited hell and they saw God. No. He kept going down, down, down, down, down. And something came back to him that he was exposed to when he was a kid about Jesus. And he rejected it, even while he was falling down. And he said the more he rejected it, the faster he began to fall. And he said what he noticed most was as he was falling, he was moving away from light, from goodness, from compassion, from peace, from love. Things that he experienced to a degree while he was still alive, but he found himself moving further and further and further away. I could not, express better than the way he did the reality that to be apart from God, and the further you move away from God, the further you move away from the nature of God. God is good. So if you move away from God, you move away from goodness. God is love. So the further you are from God, the further you are from love. God is light. So the further you are from God, the further you are from light. How many understand what I'm talking about here? And he was feeling it. And he said it. One moment, he just cried out. And all of a sudden, he stopped falling. And he started coming back up. And as he came back up, and notice up and down is how he was describing it, he could see what was happening around him, but couldn't communicate with it. There was another woman. I was up in Clayton, New York, and her experience was that she was lifted, elevated, and saw the operating room and the doctors and everybody that was working. And she experienced peace, compassion, empathy, all those things. And she didn't want to go back because of the broken life that she was experiencing. She too was drugs and alcohol, things like that. And she didn't want to go back. And she said that this was more real to her. This environment was more real to her than the environment that she was in when she was here on Earth. So you'll hear more about the show when it comes out and share with you incredible stories. And these people are not making stuff up. I mean, this was real to them. And as they conveyed the story, you can feel the realness of it, the reality of it. I say that to say that if we develop only on a vertical plane, apart from God, we as a society will move further and further away from the things that make us good and make us for goodness and give us peace and love and empathy and understanding. So, legacy is essentially what we leave behind once we've gone through our actions, our beliefs, our achievements, and our failures. The Bible says in Proverbs 13:22, a good man leaves an inheritance to his children's children. Did you get that? To his children's children. So Pastor Jamal doesn't get the inheritance. The grandchildren get it. How do you feel about that?
15: That's not true.
14: But when we think about legacy, mm-hmm. what we leave behind, right? Legacy is first spiritual. And whether you're trying to leave one or not, you're going to leave one. You want to elaborate on that, Pastor?
15: Elaborate on the fact that we're going to leave a legacy, good or not. Still going to leave a legacy? It's right there. That's it. See how he just do.
14: By the way, he's getting coming from the chat, or
15: yeah,
14: he's getting text messages in response to our conversation. That's his job as well.
15: Yeah, somebody sent me updated stats on Father's Day. Yeah.
14: Oh, they gave you some stats? Mm-hmm. There's stats out there?
15: Yeah.
14: People actually measure?
15: Yeah, they said they're actually going to spend more money this Father's Day than other Father's Day they have spent before.
14: Who's spending the money?
15: The people.
14: People are spending money, more money this Father's Day?
15: The question is it going to the father, though?
14: I don't know.
15: They just got good discounts, good deals, right? You know, I don't know if the fathers are getting it, but, you know, this. But the first thing Pastor's saying is the spiritual legacy, and looks at the significance of it. I don't think that it's only in order of 1, 2, 3, but more so of significance, because if we don't realize and be intentional about what we leave behind, then anything can swoop in and become take this place of what should be left behind. I say it again, if we're not intentional about what we leave behind, anything can swoop in and become take its place for what should be left behind. And the essence of the spiritual aspect, it creates a foundation and a rooting place for everything else to flow out of that. Mm. Right? So who we are, somebody asked me, you know, looking at 1 Peter 3:15, he says, depending on what translation you read, but he says, above all else, keep Christ center of your life. Right? And then be prepared to give an answer for what you believe and why you believe what you believe. This is Jamalism. And when I look at that and I see that at the center, if Christ is at the center, that means the center dictates how everything else revolves around you. Right? So it dictates the spatiality of certain things. Right? So whatever is at the center, whatever is at the core of who you are, this your spiritual being, it becomes the voice on how you relate to everything else outside of that.
14: So everything else is an expression of that centrality.
15: Yes.
14: It comes from what's happening inside that foundation.
15: So you interact, your interactions are dictated by what's at center, your the closeness of whatever you're interacting with is based on what's at center. Your the way you manage and steward certain things is based on what is at the center. So if your center is not centered, then you can be out of balance and out of alignment, and everything else outside of that starts
14: creating
15: problems and issues start arising, and you start saying, okay, why is this happening? And the question is, what are you centered on?
14: Right. Whoa, is that real time? We're going to have to do part two of this? Listen, Jesus said, when the evil spirit is cast out. How many are familiar with the text? When the evil spirit is cast out, it goes about seeking a place of rest. If it finds none, it returns.
15: Yeah.
14: Looking to see if the place that it was cast out of
15: is vacant,
14: is filled. He said if it's swept and garnished because evil was removed, but not filled, then the evil spirit returns and returns with reinforcements.
15: Mm-hmm.
14: To make sure it's not so easily removed the way it was the first time. It goes and seeks seven more spirits worse than itself in order to secure itself back into that house from which it was cast out. Evil loves a vacuum.
15: Yeah. Say that again.
14: Evil loves a vacuum. And it's looking to fill that void with evil. So if legacy is first spiritual, and you don't have spirituality, if you don't have a spiritual foundation, then what you're leaving to the next generation is a spiritual void, a spiritual vacuum. And evil is going to look to fill that vacuum. Do you understand how important this is, how real this is? Because you're going to pass on a spirituality to your family, to your children, to your grandchildren. You're going to pass on a spirituality. You have no idea the blessing of one of my grandchildren coming to me and saying to me, he said, Pop, the best gift you gave me is your knowledge of Jesus Christ. Your knowledge of God is the best gift that you've ever given it. And for that young man to understand this, to get it, that was an incredible blessing to me. So you're going to pass on a spirituality. It's going to be a void that will be filled by evil, or it's going to be filled by the knowledge of God and your own personal experiences in relationship to God. When you think of spirituality, if I may, don't think of it as just going to church or being part of a religion. No. Your spirituality tells you who or what ultimate reality is. Your spirituality is your connection to God. And in our faith tradition, to Yahweh, to Jesus Christ. How many understand what I'm talking about? Because it's through your spirituality that you answer the big questions. Your spirituality tells you what or who or what is God. What is ultimate reality? Because this is not ultimate. This is broken. So there's got to be something greater than this, above and beyond this. Your spirituality teaches you, tells you, and reinforces in you what is ultimate reality. Number two, your spirituality tells you what it means to be human. Being human is spiritual, folks. It's not physical. It is expressed through the physical body as the temple of God's presence, but existence as it is revealed to us in Scripture. God breathed into Adam the breath of life, and he became a living soul. But it was that breath that entered him, that animated him, animated this body and gave him identity and gave him personality and released him towards the dominion mandate. So your spirituality teaches you what it means. What does it mean to be human? And it begins for us with the Imago Dei, the image of God. Then your spirituality teaches you what it means to live in this world. What does it mean to live in this world? To relate to people, to circumstances, to experiences, to situations, to constructs, to systems and structures and values and beliefs that represent the multiplicity of human thought. Your spirituality establishes firmly in you what it means to live in this world. Your spirituality is what gives you your sense of meaning and purpose. So to not have a spirituality, to not have this intentionally passing it on. My passion and excitement is that all of my children believe in God. All of my children embrace the Lordship of Jesus Christ. They embrace what they've been taught about ultimate reality, what it means for them to be a human being, a human person, what it means for them to be in this world and interact with other human beings. It has given them meaning and purpose. So if you give them a void, then they're going to try to satisfy the answer to these questions amongst a place of deception and lies instead of truth and reality. So when it says a good man, I want to speak in tongues. A good man, which is a man that subscribes to his higher self, his true self, his transcendent self, in the image and likeness of God, a good man leaves an inheritance, a legacy to not just his children, but he has so impacted his children that they're passing it on to their children. So it has a third generation effect. Take this out of society. Society becomes bankrupt. We begin to come up with our own ideas of what reality is, what truth is. Is your truth and my truth? We come up with our own ideas of what it means to be human. We come up with our own ideas of what it means to live in this world and how we should order and organize society. We come up with our own ideas as to what meaning is and what purpose is. And usually it leads to destructive results because it's rooted in selfishness. Can I tell you, folks, how necessary we are in the years ahead in our society, here in America and around the world? We need more than ever to be salt and light. We need fathers to step up and be fathers, men to step up and be men that God designed them to be. We need spiritual fathers. We need all kinds of fathering and fatherhood to step up, take responsibility, and live out the model, because there are people depending on you. I'm sorry to get preachy on this, but this is where we are. This is where we are. So many alternatives and options are being presented to us. It's called chaos, babble, confusion. We need specificity. We need accuracy. We need truth. And we believe that we have that.
16: One of the uniqueness about the Bible are there's principles, right? And principles are universal truths. And if it's used, it'll work. And what the world has done is seen some of the principles of the fishermen. And that principle of casting a net is biblically based, telling us how to fish for men, how to go after souls. And they're taking the same principle and using it against the church, because the church is failing to respond. A line is being drawn, but we're not drawing it anymore. It's the world drawing the line. And if we don't reestablish...
14: Wait. Say that again.
16: A line is being drawn. And it's not us drawing the line. It's the world drawing the line. And if we don't reestablish a line that has been drawn by God and really start making a stance, we're going to find ourselves losing the perceived battle. And if anything, for your children's children, step up your game, church. For their inheritance that we need to leave and a legacy that we need to leave, I think it's time for us to start moving and no longer accepting your energy, send your energy my way. No. We need to really start taking back certain terminologies of yeah, I'm praying for you and really mean it. We need to start taking back certain terminologies and know that God is good. No matter what is happening, we know that God is good. This is not something that we just like to say, but it's something that we believe at the core of who we are. There's some things that we need to start doing, and that fatherhood statement is so key, because men, we need to start taking back fatherhood and what fatherhood looks like for us. It's the biblical model that we need to start facing towards and stop facing away from. And I thank you, Dad. Because I am a product of somebody turning to a biblical model of not having a father to set the standard, to set the pattern and the tone. But you look at the biblical model of what a fatherhood looks like, and you have raised 7 sons that have a desire to be fathers in their lives, their child lives. So this is an example. No matter what circumstance you're birthed into, no matter what situations you come out of, no matter what lack that you have, if you turn to the biblical model of what it looks like to be a father, what it looks like to be a mother, what it looks like to be a human, it is possible to be successful in a world that's so antagonistic to what we are here to stand for. If you just turn to the biblical narrative, you can see a line being drawn. One that we can be competent and confident in. That no matter what the enemy does, no matter what weapon is formed, we will stand in victory.
14: We got to pray out. We're done. Or maybe we're just getting started. Thank you for letting us just share our hearts with you today. We got work to do. And the metaphors were amazing today. Metaphors help us. Jesus used metaphors. The kingdom of heaven is like. We need metaphors. And these metaphors that have been placed before us, the thread and the line. You know, while you're talking, I kept seeing the enemy draw a line and then step and then draw it, and just until it took over my territory. We can't let that happen. Amen?
16: Amen.
14: Come on, Pastor. Pray us out. Or, yeah. Yeah, the anointing is here.
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11: News at this hour from Town Hall, I'm Mary Rose. The White House reports some countries are routing exports through third nations to avoid U.S. tariffs.
12: The report says China has responded to 2018 tariffs by sending goods to other countries for packaging and assembly. White House Trade Advisor Peter Navarro says China launders exports through more than 40 countries, causing tax revenue losses of $19 to $26 billion each year. China's leader, Xi Jinping, is scheduled to visit Washington in September. Bob Agner reporting.
11: The Trump administration is launching a new strategy to tackle homelessness, arguing that treating addiction and mental illness must come before simply providing housing. Correspondent Ron Taylor reports.
13: HUD Secretary Scott Turner says years of housing first policies have fallen short, pointing to statistics showing 75% of homeless Americans struggling with drug addiction and 78% suffer from mental illness. Turner says housing remains important, but housing alone is not enough. The new Treatment First Toolkit, unveiled by HUD and HHS, aims to expand recovery services and connect homeless individuals with addiction and mental health treatment. HHS Secretary Robert F. Kennedy Jr. says lasting recovery starts with effective care, not leaving people trapped in addiction and homelessness. Ron Taylor reporting.
11: Luigi Mangione has pleaded guilty to federal stalking charges in the killing of United Healthcare CEO Brian Thompson. He admitted to following Thompson to an investor conference in 2024 and shooting him on a New York City street. The 28-year-old Mangione acknowledged his actions as a hastily scheduled hearing in Manhattan. At sentencing, he faces life in prison. More on these stories at townhall.com.
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2: 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I'm Rob Redstone, broadcasting in the heart of New York City. 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
1: Thank you, Rob. Thank you, Noah. Thank you for tuning in today and every day. Every day we're learning together. Every day we're trying to be smarter and healthier and to avoid the pitfalls. And we're going to talk about some of the pitfalls and some of the highlights of life and healthcare. And I want to jump right in and talk about a wonderful man with a beautiful daughter, came with his daughter and his nephew for evaluation. He's 67 years old. He's a Portuguese-born businessman. He's an American businessman now. He has two daughters. He came with his daughter and nephew. His nephew actually brought his father for cancer treatment years ago, and the nephew knew about our special work, and the nephew now brought his uncle for evaluation. So the patient came with a diagnosis of prostate cancer a year ago. A year ago, he had a biopsy of the prostate, which showed a Gleason 7 cancer. His PSA was more than 5. He was waking up once a night to urinate. He had sometimes slow urination in the daytime. He had no urgency, had no leakage. He did have pain in the right flank and pain in the groin area. And his hearing was fine. He's not a smoker. His parents were not smokers. He had no secondhand smoke, which is a big relief. He's in great physical shape. He was 165 pounds, 2 years ago the same, with a height of 5'6". He had a biopsy a year ago, which showed a Gleason 7 cancer. His urologist did a biopsy because of a high PSA, and his biopsy showed Gleason 7 cancer. Dr. Gleason made a scale of how cancer looked under the microscope, and Dr. Gleason did that to be able to tell us how aggressive cancers would be based upon the biopsy. And the scale goes from Gleason 2 to Gleason 10. And a year ago, this man had a Gleason 7 cancer. So he had a more aggressive cancer a year ago. And what did the urologist do about it? Nothing. They didn't do nothing. He did nothing. Okay? Nothing. And then he did an MRI this year recently at a PI-RED 4. An MRI is the best way to look at the prostate itself, and there's a scale for that. So there's scales for most things in medicine. And the scale for PI-RED is how the prostate looks under the magnet. MRI is a magnetic test. It's a painless test, and the scale goes from 1 to 5. 1 is the best, most likely not cancer. PI-RED 5 is most likely cancer, and he had pyrad 4, most likely, very highly likely to have cancer. We already knew he had cancer because he had a biopsy a year ago showing a Gleason 7 cancer. So why the urologist didn't take the bull by the horns a year ago is a little bit unclear to me. On the MRI, the patient had a 1-centimeter nodule in the left prostate. His seminal vesicles were okay, but the tumor was up against a capsule. There's a capsule that holds the prostate, and this tumor, this nodule, was up against the capsule, so we know it's a more aggressive cancer. There was also a lesion in the bone. So he had another PSA, and the PSA was slightly lower. Last year it was 5.28, and now it's 4. So it's probably just a laboratory error or fluctuation of the PSA. And he had a PET scan done at one of the super-duper biggest hospitals in New Jersey, in a neighboring state. And his ureters were said to be fine. Everything was fine by PSMA. In fact, the PSMA, which is a PET scan, did not even show activity in the prostate where the cancer is located. So it raises the whole question whether the test was any good or not. And in fact, I called up one of the leading PET scan doctors in New York, a woman who oversees many, many centers and reads PET scans for 25 years, and she agreed with me that almost always the PET scan will show activity in the prostate. So it leads to some suspicion about the PET scan not being a good PET scan. So then for some reason, the urologist in the neighboring state did an ultrasound, and the ultrasound showed both ureters. The ureters are the tubes from the kidney down to the bladder. The ureters carry the urine from the kidneys. The kidneys make the urine from the blood. And after the kidneys, the urine goes down through these tubes, the ureters, to the bladder. And now, just a couple days, 3 days after the PET scan showed no obstruction, the ultrasound showed bilateral obstruction of his ureters. Plus, the patient had pain. Plus, this was done by the patient's urologist, who didn't do the treatment when he knew a year ago the patient had Gleason 7 cancer. So why they didn't take the bull by the horn a year ago when he was known to have a more aggressive Gleason 7 cancer, it's not clear to me. Why the urologist didn't take the bull by the horn when he saw that one test, the PET scan just a couple days earlier, was totally normal, and then an ultrasound done 3 days later showed bilateral obstruction of the kidneys. So why do we get so upset about obstruction of the kidneys, of this hydronephrosis? Hydronephrosis is a Latin word, hydro meaning water, and nephrosis means kidneys, so it means water in the kidneys literally, but it's really urine, and we know that urine is very corrosive, and if urine keeps being blocked, that it would damage the kidney. So the patient came to me with his loving daughter and his nephew, all obviously a loving family, and I examined the patient. It was not clear to me that he ever had a prostate exam either, and on exam he had the bilateral rock-hard nodules in the prostate. So his exam was more aggressive, which I conducted. His biopsy a year ago was more aggressive. His biopsy now is even more aggressive than that. Last year, he had only 1 of 13 cores positive, Gleason 7, and now he had 15 cores, and 6 of them showed cancer, and before it was a Gleason 3 plus 4 equals 7 cancer, and now it's 4 plus 3 equals 7, and the first number is important because the first number is the dominant kind of cancer in the prostate. So last year he had Gleason 7 and he had a high PSA, but it was 3 plus 4 equals 7, and it was in 1 of 13 cores. Now, just actually 6 months later, he had multiple cores positive. He had 6 of 15 cores. So it went from 1 of 13 to 6 of 15, obviously much more. And before it was 3 plus 4 equals 7. And remember, the first number is the dominant, the more important number. And now it's 4 plus 3, so the cancer's more aggressive. There's more nodules of cancer. And now there's obstruction of his kidney. So this is what I knew when I saw him, and also I examined him, which I do not think it was done earlier, and by exam, his prostate had bilateral rock-hard nodules, so a more aggressive stage of the cancer. So I met with the patient and his daughter and nephew, and we talked about everything to do, and I said we should really clear the air about this obstruction, because the obstruction can be devastating to the kidney. And we immediately arranged at what I think is the best place in New York City, a CT scan with contrast of the abdomen and pelvis to evaluate this hydronephrosis. Remember, at one of the biggest super-duper hospitals in the neighboring state, one of the big universities, one test showed it was normal. Test a couple days later, 3 days later, said it was bilateral obstruction. So something's a little goofy going on there. Probably one of those two tests is wrong. As it turned out, I think that probably both tests were wrong, because we did, at the best place in New York City, a scan just right after I saw him. And in fact, he had a kidney stone blocking one ureter. So on one side, he had a 4 to 5 millimeter kidney stone. The other side had no hydronephrosis. And remember, in a neighboring state, one test showed no hydronephrosis. Another test showed bilateral hydronephrosis. And the reality is that he had hydronephrosis on one side. And we took immediate action to give him medicines and instructions to pass this 4 to 5 millimeter kidney stone. And today, just today, the daughter calls to say that he likes what he heard, he likes how he was cared for, and he wants to have his treatment here. And we know that for Gleason 7 cancer, the other doctor was talking about doing surgery. Well, we know with surgery, success rate is only 46% for Gleason 7 cancer. And we also know that studies at Harvard Medical School show that up to 97% of the men who have radical surgery or robotic surgery end up impotent, unable to have erections adequate for intercourse. We know from studies from Harvard Medical School that up to and more than 80% of men who have radical or robotic surgery end up leaking urine. And of course, if you remove the prostate and urethra, well, then that shortens the penis. So the family was very smart, the patient was very smart, and the loving daughter and nephew were very smart, and they understood immediately that something was wrong in Denmark when two tests on a couple days apart showed conflicting information, that there was a diagnosis of cancer last year, but nothing was done. Now everything is worse. There's more cancer, more aggressive cancer, and a large bilateral nodule in the prostate. All within an hour, we really dissected the case and gave information to the patient and family. And as I often say, 90% of the patients that come here, Dr. Lederman, 1384 Broadway, Radio Surgery New York, at the heart of New York City, where we accept most insurances, Medicare, Medicaid, 90% of the patients that come here learn things about their body they never knew before. And all this information was available to his doctors over the border, across the New York border. They all knew about the biopsies. They all had access to the PET scan, to the ultrasound, had access to examining the patient. But it seems like no one took the bull by the hand to explain to the family and patient what it meant to have a more aggressive cancer, what it meant to have tumor up against the capsule, what it meant to have a bilateral nodular state, and what it meant to have obstruction in the kidney that could damage the kidney. So the patient and family liked what they heard, and just today they called back. And I always tell patients, go home and think about it, do whatever you want, it's your choice. There's big signs all over Radio Surgery New York that say, you are the president of your body. And I don't believe the doctor should tell people what to do. I think the doctor should help guide and educate the family. And at the end of the day, the patient and loved ones, mainly the patient, gets to decide what treatment the patient wants. And that leads to good things and bad things. Some people are bamboozled. Some people don't seek a fresh second opinion. This man was very lucky that he had a nephew whose family member came here, was very pleased with the care, and now I believe this man and his daughter and his nephew are all pleased that we answered his questions, we explained what he had, we explained what he had last year, we explained what he had this year, and we explained what he had right now. including the more aggressive cancer, by exam, by pathology, by MRI, and the hydronephrosis. So this is the work we do at Radio Surgery New York. We've treated 9,000 men for cure for prostate cancer. Here it's outpatient therapy with no radical surgery, no removal of the prostate. Most men maintain their sexual life and urinary life. There's no shortening of the vital organ. It's outpatient therapy proven over decades with 9,000 men treated for cure here at Radio Surgery New York. And we have lots of information to share with you. 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Again, rsny.org. 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If you want a package of information and DVD about our special work, you can call and request that, or better yet, come in. And many people come in our neighborhood. There's 500,000 people every day between Macy's and Times Square and Penn Station and Grand Central and Port Authority. It's super easy to get to us. You can come by and pick up a package of information, but it's always best to meet in person about your medical questions. And I believe this man and his family are very happy and grateful they came and spent the time and learned about their medical situation and learned about options that I believe were hidden from him elsewhere. My name is Dr. Lederman. We'll be right back.
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1: We're back, and I want to talk about a doctor who came to us. He flew in from Ohio. He went to the most famous hospitals and facilities in America, and when the nitty-gritty came to call him, he came to Radio Surgery New York. He obviously had the choice to go anywhere he wanted. In fact, he went to the most famous hospitals, so-called most famous hospitals in America. So who is he and what's his story? Well, he's 55 years old. He's a doctor. He was a baseball player. He played college baseball, then went on and studied science and became a doctor. And 2-3 years ago, he started having tingling in his right leg. He felt a zing sensation down his leg, and it kept on progressing and became numb in his legs. He had zinging and tingling and numbness. He had an MRI done a few years ago. He had a 3-centimeter mass, so more than an inch, almost like a plum. And doctors at Super Duper General in America, and this is not in New York and not in Los Angeles, in America, thought it was a schwannoma. So they wrote down they thought it was a schwannoma. Schwannoma is a benign tumor, and we do treat many, many schwannomas, but that's getting ahead of ourselves. Schwannoma is a benign tumor. The most common is a schwannoma of the hearing nerve, an acoustic schwannoma, or vestibular schwannoma. It's the most common. It's a benign tumor of the nerve, and it usually doesn't harm people in the body too much. But this man was having zinging and numbness and pain in the leg. It's not typical. And you're talking to a doctor who's treated probably more schwannomas than probably anyone else in America, maybe in the world. So he had an MRI. The doctor, the radiologist, said it's a probable schwannoma. And so no one questioned it. He didn't question it. His doctors didn't question it. Nobody questioned it. No one said, hey, this is weird. And he then had no treatment. They just kept on watching it, and he was active. He played some baseball, was running. He got a second opinion at one of the super-duper biggest facilities, one of the most prestigious hospitals in America, and they wanted to resect this so-called schwannoma. They did a biopsy, and he felt it was like a lightning bolt, and at that time he decided not to have surgery. And then he tried other treatments. He tried laser surgery and shockwave therapy, and it didn't work. And then he had an ultrasound, and the tumor was growing. And then he went to a even bigger super-duper American facility, very famous facility, and he went to the center of what was called the Schwannoma Center at the super-duper center. And in fact, they saw this mass by the right sciatic nerve up against the acetabulum. This is the hip bone where the hip bone and the joint meet. It was up by the gluteus muscle, which is the buttock. And there were nodules by this mass. And there was a separate mass in the acetabulum and lung nodules. And finally, he had a biopsy, a good biopsy, showing just a few days ago a high-grade synovial sarcoma. So rather than being a benign schwannoma, which the radiologist at Super Duper General, this is not in New York, it's in America, it was not a schwannoma. He should have known. It's a big lesson. Without a biopsy, you never know what something is perfectly well. And this man, sad to say, was not properly guided. He and his doctors believed the radiologist. The radiologist made a guess. The radiologist probably never saw schwannoma like this. It wasn't schwannoma. And rather than saying, hey, I don't know what this is, it might be this or might be that, but I would recommend a biopsy. And that was a turning point in this man's case years ago. So rather than getting a biopsy and making a diagnosis years ago, he waited, and his doctors waited, and finally found out that it was a high-grade aggressive sarcoma, synovial sarcoma. We see many, many, many, many, many sarcomas. And why do we see so many sarcomas? Well, because usual surgery doesn't work very well, and chemo and immunotherapy work even less well. Surgery is useful if it's a localized tumor that can be resected properly. Properly means to remove the whole tumor with an adequate margin around. Often these tumors are deep in the body. This tumor would have been required to take out his whole hip, not just the hip bone, but the whole bone of the pelvis. It was a big tumor. And when he was finally diagnosed, sad to say, his doctors waited so long, the cancer already traveled to the lung, stage 4 cancer. So by having this radiologist guess and by believing the radiologist's guess, and rather than doing a biopsy, they just waited, they allowed this cancer to grow, a cancer called sarcoma. Sarcoma is a cancer of the connective tissues, and there can be sarcoma anywhere in the body. Sarcomas can start in the bones, like osteosarcomas, or in the fat, liposarcomas, or in the muscle, like liosarcomas, or this synovial sarcoma in the joint. Synovium is the tissues of the joint. And so it grew and grew and grew and grew and got painful and painful and more painful and spread and wasn't diagnosed, sad to say, until it traveled stage 4. And he says his symptoms are worse and worse. He got complete drop of his foot. His foot no longer works. Remember, this is an athlete. This is a man that played ball for the greatest collegiate baseball teams in America before becoming a doctor. He had pain in the right foot. He had numbness. He had altered sensation. He felt like he was walking on stones and rocks with his foot. He had difficulty pushing off and moving. He had difficulty sleeping. He was trying to sleep on his stomach. He had difficulty on soft surfaces. He lost weight. He went from 193 to 180 pounds, which is quite typical for people with stage 4 cancer. I'm always concerned when I see people with cancer when they start losing weight because the calories of the body, of your normal digestion, instead of building up your body, those calories go to build up the cancer. That's why people with cancer often lose weight. He also lost muscle mass in the right leg. He was unable to bear weight. He was working as a doctor, but with great difficulty. So he came to us. We obtained the most recent PET scan, and he chose to have our treatment because our extensive treatment, treating sarcomas, primary sarcomas, which is where the sarcoma starts, or metastatic sarcomas where it travels, we have a 90% success rate. So we have a very high success rate, unlike surgery and unlike chemo and immunotherapy. Chemotherapy and immunotherapy are often used, but they're used, I think, for reasons maybe to placate the patient, to think that something useful being done. But in fact, chemotherapy and immunotherapy does not cure anybody with sarcoma. And why someone would want to spend $100,000 to $200,000 a year for a treatment that doesn't offer a cure, that is often toxic, and a patient is having more and more pain and suffering, is really besides me, and I have no knowledge why they're doing it other than the patients being maybe misled or misinformed. And there are studies of people getting chemo where they falsely believe they're being treated for cure when cure is not possible. So sad to say, often doctors are not clear about the intentions of the treatment. If the intentions is experimental and you don't expect much to come out of it, then you should say that. And often patients are not told that clearly. So this man had an MRI, he had a PET scan, he had a biopsy. He has a large mass that's 9.9 by 8.3 by 6.4 centimeters. It's growing from 3 centimeters, so it's grown tremendously. Probably more than 100%, several 100%. And he has nodules that are growing. Some of the nodules in his lung are 3 centimeters. And this is the work that we do every day in patients like this doctor from around the world. He came from 1,000 miles away, went to the biggest, most fancy hospitals in America. When it came to nitty-gritty, chose radiosurgery with our extensive experience, having treated 40,000 patients, first in New York, first in America, first in the Western Hemisphere with body stereotactic non-invasive treatment for primary cancers, metastatic cancers, including cancers that are hard to treat, including many patients who have had other chemo or radiation or surgery that 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This is the work we do. It's always best to meet in person. You know, telephone calls and emails are great, but they do not answer a patient's questions and my questions, which is so important to be able to examine the patient and know what's going on and knowing the full extent of how the patient is. This is so important. We accept most insurances, Medicare, Medicaid. 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Or you can come by. There's a 500,000 people in our neighborhood. 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There's 15 different subway lines that come to our neighborhood. It's always best to meet in person. My name is Dr. Lederman. We'll be right back.
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3: Yes.
0: And you were seen at hospitals, big hospitals,
3: yes,
0: right?
3: Yes.
0: Famous hospitals.
3: Yes.
0: And what did the doctors tell you about this cancer?
3: You have to take that out of your stomach.
0: So the doctors told you you have to have surgery and cut out a big part of your stomach.
3: Right.
0: And how did you feel about that?
3: I wasn't comfortable about it. There were no options.
0: So you were very brave to tell the big surgeons, because surgeons usually have big personalities, you don't want to do their treatment.
3: Right.
0: So you walked out of there.
3: Yes.
0: And you didn't know what you were going to do.
3: No.
0: So how did you figure out what you're going to do?
3: I heard you on the radio talking about radiosurgery. And I said, let me go up and talk to Dr. Lederman.
0: So you came here not knowing what you're going to do.
3: Not at all.
0: No one told you about it other than hearing my voice on the radio.
3: Right.
0: And we met.
3: Yes.
0: And what was your impression about that meeting?
3: I like the fact that the place was clean and it was direct and the people were nice, very nice and accommodating.
0: And you had the treatments.
3: Yes.
0: There was just a few treatments.
3: Right.
0: And each one was only, what, 10 minutes?
3: Yes, about, 10, 15 minutes, yeah.
0: And what did you feel during the treatment?
3: I felt good after that. Then I went back to work.
0: The same day?
3: Yes, I went back to work. So
0: were you able to eat and drink and be merry, everything you wanted to do?
3: I was fine. I was very well.
0: So you went back to your family?
3: Yes.
0: And back to work?
3: Yeah.
0: No suffering?
3: No, there was no suffering. Put into it, had no pain.
0: And no pain. So it was so easy.
3: Right.
0: So now it's been 7 years since your treatment.
3: Yes.
0: What do you feel now, 7 years later?
3: I feel more comfortable. And I reckon I usually take some of the cards and I give it to people. And I've had coworkers who went and checked themselves because I saw I went through this one so successfully.
0: Now, you recently got a new scan, right?
3: Yes.
0: At that, actually, the famous hospital, yes. not here. And it showed everything was fine.
3: They told me I have to take it out.
0: You had the scan, which was okay.
3: Yes.
0: But then the surgeon saw you, and he still wants to cut on you.
3: Right.
0: So it bothers him that you haven't had your surgery.
3: No, I've never had
0: surgery. It bothers him a lot.
3: Kind of, yes.
0: Right? Because 7 years later, the tumor is smaller, you're in remission, you never had chemo, never had cutting.
3: No cutting.
0: And he still wants to cut on you.
3: Yes.
0: So what'd you tell him?
3: I tell him I'm going to talk to Dr. Lederman about it.
0: So what did Dr. Lederman suggest?
3: Say you're doing fine. You're in remission and everything. Everything's fine.
0: And you've been fine for 7 years.
3: Yeah, no hospitalization, no medication, nothing. I can only take one little medication for my high blood pressure, 10 milligram. I don't take any medication.
0: No cutting, no bleeding.
3: No cutting, no bleeding, no pain.
0: So what do you tell your friends when they ask you about your experience here?
3: Come over here and tell your friends to come by Dr. Lederman.
0: Are you upset that the doctors over there didn't tell you about all the options?
3: Yes, I kind of, that wasn't fair.
0: Because they should have said, because we talk about surgery and chemo, we talk about everything here.
3: Yes.
0: But it seems like the other guys hide things. So why do you think they want to cut?
3: I don't know. It made me suspicious now.
0: Yeah? Are you getting more suspicious?
3: Yes.
0: What advice do you have for other people?
3: Check yourself. Come to Dr. Lederman and get another advice, get another opinion, because here you are like the president of your body and make you feel like that when you get here.
0: Okay, so far 7 years doing great.
3: And eating like a horse.
0: Eating like a horse, right out of a trough. So as we say, you should live to be 120 in good health.
3: Yes, sir. Thank you.
2: So that's the story of Gideon. He had a cancer in his stomach. He was going to have surgery. The surgeons told him, you have to have surgery 7 years ago. He refused. He came here. We offered stereotactic radio surgery, no cutting, no bleeding, no chemo. And now 7 years later, he's in remission, no symptoms, no side effects. His weight is good. And you can hear that he's very happy and wishes only to come back once or twice a year for checkups. And that's what we do. We get scans of his body. We examine him, blood tests. 7 years in remission, doing great. No cutting, no bleeding, no chemo. And the surgeon still wants to remove his stomach. The surgeon still won't accept the success of radio surgery. And, well, that's what we're here on the radio to explain and to discuss, to give you options and how to deal with those who want to cut and who want to give chemo, that there are options that are often hidden from patients elsewhere, sad to say. I want to talk about a young lady. She came to us with a uterine cancer. She had stage 4 cancer. She had a hysterectomy. She had re-excisions. She had close margins. They cut out part of her lung. They've embolized her liver for cancer. She's had a year and a quarter of chemo and immunotherapy, and none of it's worked. She's had embolization. Embolization is sticking chemicals or particles into the liver. She's had this done 3 times. They're going to do it again next week. She came to me next week. They're going to do embolization for the 4th time, even though it hasn't worked 3 times. The lung cancers are growing. She had a liver biopsy, which showed cancer in the liver. She's had embolizations. All the tumors grew. One grew from 3.9 centimeters to 6.3 centimeters. One grew from 2.5 centimeters to 3.9. One grew from 0.9 to 1.5. All growing after embolization. And what does a super duper hospital want to do when embolization failed 3 times? Embolization's an invasive procedure. They're going to do it again next week. And she came, she's fed up with all the chemo and immunotherapy and hysterectomy and the chemo and the side effects from chemo and the expense of chemo and the failure of chemo and the failure of embolization. And that's why she came here. And she finally came to learn about all the options that are hidden from her elsewhere. And so many people come. She has stage 4 cancer. She's had surgery. She's had chemo. She's had embolization. She had embolization 3 times. And they won't give up on it, even though it's expensive and invasive. They want to do it a 4th time, even though we have proof that it did not work in the last 3 times. So this is the work we do. We talk about all the options here at Radio Surgery New York. Just like Gideon said, we talk about all the options. Here you're the president of your body. And she's decided to come with us after a year and a half of chemo, surgery, and other procedures that have not worked. That's why so many people with cancer come either initially when first diagnosed or having been treated elsewhere when information's been hidden from them elsewhere. This is the work we do at Radio Surgery New York. Now, I'll take just a minute to introduce myself. 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And you can ask questions. So whatever is good for you, you can learn a lot and hopefully avoid the mistakes that so often happen to people elsewhere, seeking care, not being told about all the options. And we've given lots of examples today about options like that not being told. My name is Dr. Lederman. We'll be right back. Did you know?

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3: 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This is Rob Redstone here with Dr. Gil Lederman in the heart of New York City. 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
4: We are back. I want to talk about a woman. She flew in from Georgia, so we have people from around the world coming here. I told you about a man from Midwest, from Ohio, another woman from California. This is a patient. She's a fashionista. She previously worked in New York in the fashion industry. She now resides in Georgia. She's 77 years old. She's widowed. She has a daughter. She has high blood pressure and heart disease, diabetes, and she's here because of recurrent breast cancer. So she went to one of the most prestigious facilities actually in New York, and she had a lumpectomy, removal of the lump of cancer, and during that surgery they gave her radiation. It's called intraop radiation, and now the cancer has come right back in the breast. And the problem with intraop radiation is it doesn't really allow directed radiation like we do with radiosurgery. Radiosurgery means we make a frame around the body, we computerize the body, and we send thousands of beams in to attack all aspects of the cancer that we can see and detect. That's one reason why it's so successful and well-tolerated. You heard from Gideon how he treated his stomach cancer. He's now cancer-free years later with no side effects, outpatient therapy. So this woman is back. She's very, very, very cosmetically sensitive. She's a fancy dresser. She's very well cared for herself. She had had tests done in Georgia and New York, and she flew up to meet with me about trying to save her breast. Other doctors elsewhere want to remove her breast and give her a chemo, and she's just adamant against chemo. She's adamant against mastectomy. And I examined her. I felt the mass in the breast. And she has this cancer in the breast. She had a deformity in the right breast at the 9 o'clock position. That's where they did surgery. And there's a fullness there where the cancer's come back. The left breast is intact. The armpit is intact. And this is the work we do here at Radiosurgery New York. So she's had a biopsy of the left breast. She had a PET scan. We asked for cancer markers. And she wants to be treated to try to save her breast. When I came to New York years ago at the biggest hospitals, 97% of women were losing their breast for breast cancer treatment, mastectomy. With me, it was just the opposite. 90% of women were keeping their breast for breast cancer treatment. So exact opposite, the motivation was different even years ago, decades ago, to keep the body intact. And that's one of the beautiful things about body radiosurgery. You've heard that repeatedly today about Gideon and his stomach. We were able to treat his stomach cancer successfully without surgery, without removing his stomach. We heard about prostate cancer successfully treated with no cutting and no bleeding. This is the work that we do every day. For this woman, we're waiting to get access to the PET scan from Georgia. She flew up from Georgia immediately. She left the PET scan behind, so we've called for that. We've got cancer markers, and she's coming back, I believe, to start the treatment, hopefully to be cured and hopefully to be successfully treated, hopefully to control that cancer and to save her breast. This is the work that we do every day at 1384 Broadway, Broadway and 38th Street in the heart of New York City. And I'll talk about a gentleman whose PSA went, he's a 75-year-old man, I should tell you that. He's born in New Jersey. He has three children. He came by himself. And he came to me just 2 days ago. He had a PSA of 167. Hold on to your seat. 167. Normal PSA is 4. So it's 40 times, which is 4,000% elevated. He had an MRI showing a pyRED 5. He had extra capsular extension. He had tumor going through the capsule of the prostate. He had tumor encasing the nerve bundles. He never had a biopsy. He was waking up 1 to 3 times a night. He had slow urination. He had leakage of urination. He had urgency. He had pelvic pain. He had blood in the urine. So his weight's down from 165 to 160. He's 5'8". I examined him, and on exam he has a huge prostate, huge, rock-hard, bilateral nodular prostate. He's known about his PSA 5 years ago. His PSA was 106. Never did anything about it, either he or his doctors. Never did anything about it. Now his PSA's gone up from 106 to 167 with a pyRED 5. 6 years ago with extra capsular extension. So what are we doing for this man? So for this man, number one, we repeated the PSA to make sure those numbers are accurate. Number two, we're arranging a biopsy. Number three, we're getting a PET scan to make sure the cancer hasn't traveled, because when the PSA is so high, there's a significant chance of the cancer traveling. And then we're going to put together a formula to try to get him into remission. And this is the work we do. We've treated 9,000 men for cure, and it's a great idea if you know what your PSA is, or even if you don't, like he knew it's 167. If you don't know or you know, it's always a good idea to come in and get checked out. Men who get checked out have a much higher chance of living. Men who don't get checked out have a much higher chance of dying. And that's true for women and for men. It's true for everyone to get checked out. You catch things early. This is the point of what we do. We started a new program years ago treating low-dose radiation for arthritis, mainly in the shoulders, the elbows, the hands, the hips, the knees, the feet. And we had one gentleman call in. He had terrible arthritis in the TM joint. He had TMJ disease. He was seen by surgeons. He had MRIs. He had arthritis in the TM joint. He didn't want to have radical surgery on his mouth. Instead, he called Dr. Lederman, and here's Peter telling you about TMJ. Peter, why the heck are you here today?
5: To have treatments for problems of TMJ.
2: So you actually came to me in the past. Came months ago with pain in the jaw.
5: Correct. It was on the left side. It was March of 25.
2: And did you go see your doctor about that? Or what?
5: I went to see my dentist a couple of weeks later on an appointment. A dentist I've had for, who knows, 40 years. And he did his testing. He says, no, there's nothing wrong with the teeth. There's nothing wrong with the jaw, whatever. It looks all right to me. So that was fine. It persisted, the same pain. I then went a couple of weeks after that to the local clinics to get an x-ray done. And x-ray was done, and they said, yeah, I have some problems here. We see dislocation of the jaw and excessive arthritis growing, etc. That was probably the pain. I had TMJ developed.
2: Okay, so they saw x-rays, and the x-rays showed arthritis and abnormalities in the TM joint.
5: Correct.
2: And what did they want to do, or what did they recommend for you?
5: Well, they thought, again, I see somebody else. I saw somebody else again for the teeth and so on. They said, yeah, maybe we realign the teeth.
2: So they wanted to realign your teeth?
5: Yeah.
2: Did you do that? Did you do realignment of your teeth?
5: We didn't go that way either. I decided, let's see what the jaw is all about. I was then sent to an MRI.
2: So you had an MRI of the TM joint?
5: Of the TMJ.
2: And what did the MRI show?
5: They said there's excessive arthritic development in that area. And as I said, dislocated jaw. And they suggested, well, we could operate.
2: So they want to do surgery on your TM joint for arthritis and dislocation.
5: Correct.
2: And you were having pain also, right?
5: pain all that while, yes. I did then finally reach out to Dr. Lederman, who says, let's have a look at what it is.
2: Why'd you call Dr. Lederman? Why'd you call us? Why didn't you have that surgery on your jaw?
5: No. I heard and I hear usually the radio station when I'm driving, for instance, when you happen to be on the program. And I hear that miraculously you've helped people with all other things than obviously cancer and so forth. I had no idea you could do anything about arthritis.
2: Did your doctors tell you we could do surgery or you can see Dr. Lederman?
5: No, of course not.
2: Did your doctors tell you anything about low-dose radiation for arthritis of the TM joint?
5: Not at all.
2: So you were brave and bold and made a move yourself?
5: Made a move myself, correct.
2: And what happened when you got here?
5: Well, you said we're going to try to fix this with, obviously, your treatments. And treatments were set up 2 a week, I believe, for 4 weeks.
2: Okay, so you had 6 treatments, and we're going to talk about that in a minute. What did I tell you when you first came here? I tell you we guarantee results, or I told you there's a possibility of results?
5: No, there was no guarantee, of course not. Things could go differently. No, it wasn't guaranteed. But I said, I have nothing to lose. There's going to be no operation. There's no one going to be cutting me open. Let's try this.
2: And what did you feel? You decided to go ahead with it, right?
5: Absolutely.
2: And we worked on your worst side, correct?
5: The left side was where it started.
2: That was the worst pain.
5: Correct.
2: And you were having pain when you were eating, talking, moving all the time?
5: Everything, yes.
2: All right. So then you got treated for the arthritis in the TM joint, right? And you had the 6 treatments. What were your side effects during the treatments?
5: None whatsoever.
2: So the noise got better, the pain got better.
5: Got better, exactly.
2: In fact, everything got better.
5: Feels, exactly. It even feels like it's tighter.
2: And none of your dentists or other doctors told you about low-dose radiation with Dr.
5: Lederman? Exactly. No, as a matter of fact, they asked me, and I was talking about it. I went through various doctors for, obviously, the dental and so forth. So they heard from me, I'm trying something different. And they had no idea.
2: So overall, you're pleased with results?
5: Very much so.
2: All right. God bless you. You should live to be 120, as we say.
5: That might happen.
2: All right. God bless you and thank you.
5: Thank you.
3: 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If you have questions,

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5: Welcome to Let's Talk About Jesus with your host, Wayne Momblow. We invite you to join us today as Wayne teaches, counsels, and leads us in a fellowship of God's love. Let's Talk About Jesus is an outreach of Loving Grace Ministries. With headquarters in northern New Jersey, Loving Grace Ministries is dedicated to ministering the compassion, grace, and unconditional love of Jesus Christ for all people. We pray you will be uplifted and renewed by today's program as you take this time to behold God's love for you. And now, Wayne Momblow.

Hallelujah, Lord God, our Father in heaven. Thank you, O Lord God, for this new day of new life, where we, by your grace and mercy, may present ourselves before you as we approach you, Heavenly Father, in the name and spirit and presence of Jesus Christ, who lives within us, hallelujah, resurrected, and because of this we are in new life. Even as your Son died to create a new covenant, we have died to the old self and are brought to new life through the same new covenant blood of Jesus Christ, of which I honor you, declare before you, thank you profusely, praying that every Christian on this planet would be directed to you, Heavenly Father, through Jesus Christ. No man comes to the Father but through the Son. I believe that's all the time every day, not just the first time I met you. I believe that's all the time every day. It's only through Christ in me that I can have any fellowship with you at all. Thank you, Lord God. I also thank you, Father, for saving my life, hallelujah, in 1972. And then 5 years later in 1977, allowing me the grace to be hosting these services of Let's Talk About.

0: about Jesus. And to have completed 49 years and to now be in year 50 is, to me, I certainly know it's all you, Lord God. I really, truly do. I pray that everybody does. Amen. May this day honor you, bless the body of Christ, and reach out with Jesus Christ to all listening in. My sincere prayer, Lord God, before you is that I be a yielded vessel to you whereby your Holy Spirit truth might come forth. And I pray for every life listening in, Lord, to be touched by you, to be graced, to see you for your children, to seek you for everybody. We thank you, we praise you. And Lord, praising you to have reached this 50th year, and also praying that in this week that we would be blessed with gifts to continue this ministry. We pray that the need of this week would be met, and however you do it, Lord God, is awesome for us, and we seek your face, Heavenly Father, in the name of Jesus, for gifts to allow Let's Talk About Jesus to continue only so that you would be glorified through your Son, and in that, may all listening be drawn to you in spirit and in truth, I pray, simply as your child, as a minister dedicated to you. You are my way, my truth, my life every day, and you are the way, the truth, and the life for everyone. I pray that we who call ourselves your children know you in this degree and way, and ever increasingly for your own glory and honor and power over the body of Christ and the powerful salvation being ministered to and offered to this world. Build us up in our most holy faith. We pray for all of our loved ones to know you, Lord Jesus Christ. May we be witnesses of you in our daily lives. I pray for grace and mercy upon each and every one listening in. May those who are bowed down be lifted up. Hallelujah. May we be able to, by your Holy Spirit and grace, be strengthening the hands of those that are weak, Lord God. May we be filled with you and following you and seeing you and radiating your goodness. By your grace and mercy, may it be so. In Jesus' name we pray. Amen. Amen. The Lord bless you. And welcome to our Friday, August 14th, 2026 service of Let's Talk About Jesus. I'm Wayne Monblow, your host, and it's a blessing to be with you. Hallelujah. Amen. We praise his holy name. I hope already in this day that you have given thanks to the Lord. Give thanks to the Lord, for he is good, and his loving kindness is everlasting. And so if your first waking thought is to give thanks to the Lord, then you're just putting yourself in access to the, for he is good and his loving kindness is everlasting. Amen. Hopefully when you thank God for his goodness, then his loving kindness is everlasting is right there, right there. You thank God for his goodness and you see his loving kindnesses and mercies and compassions are right there. They're new every morning. They're new every morning just as we are new every morning. You might say, I don't wake up new every morning. Well, you wake up to a new day every morning, if you can just think that, and then attach to that, that God's mercies are new every morning, and so are you. I mean, you could say, I'm the same old me, Wayne, every day. And how can I dispute that? Because I'm living in my own flesh, so I know what you mean by that. But as a spiritual child of God, that's not the way. Do not determine your spirituality by your physicality. And if anything, actually, you know what helps the physicality? And just the witness in my own vessel, my physicality, you know, it's certainly used to be stronger and more energetic. But you know what? Walking in the light of God's countenance is like an anointing for your whole being. It really is. Like from the beard of Aaron down to the hem of his robe. That's my witness to you. I mean, my body is what it is, and sometimes there's aches and pains, and I've been through, there was a few years there where I felt like I was going through every procedure in the book, and it's amazing I was spat out on the other side, and I'm in fairly good health. I got some skeletal situations I got to be super careful about, and I am, as unto the Lord. Anyway, friends, God bless you. Welcome to this service. Jesus Christ is the way, the truth, and the life. I love that. I've always loved that, and it's true right now. It's true for me, as I say. Jesus Christ is my way, my truth, and my life, and I believe he is the way, the truth, and the life. In John chapter 14, and Jesus is in his discussion with his disciples, they've already had the foot washing and communion been introduced, where the new covenant in my blood poured out for you and my body broken for you. And he's having this, John records this time of instruction and sharing and prayer that Jesus has before he goes to the Garden of Gethsemane. And he had begun, or at least this particular line of thought, by saying, "Don't let your heart be troubled. Believe in God. Believe also in me. In my Father's house are many dwelling places. If it were not so, I would have told you. For I go to prepare a place for you. If I go and prepare a place for you, I will come again and receive you to myself, that where I am, there you may be also." You see how personal this is when Jesus Christ comes out? "I will receive you, individual, to myself, that where I am, there you may be always, or there you may be also." And that's beautiful to think, when Jesus Christ comes back, or if my flesh gives up and I go to Jesus, hallelujah. "To be absent from the body is to be present from the Lord," Paul wrote. And then Paul, and someone could ask, "Well, Paul talks about those who are asleep." And I'm like, yeah. And some people make a division about that. I'm like, you know, Paul said both things. Perhaps there's spiritual truth in both things. As in, you know, because as soon as you take a thing and make it a literal thing, and then you oppose something else in Scripture, and that's also a literal thing, so now you got one literal thing against another literal thing, but I look at the two things, and I see a spiritual message, that's the same message. So, you know, God is coming back for us, and we start worrying about the details? You know, how about the broad truth? Christ is coming back for us. Let's be ready. But what about this aspect? What about he's the way, the truth, and the life? Live there. Live there in that plateau with God. Jesus Christ, you are my way, today and every day. Not just my way in for initial salvation. Doesn't the Bible tell us, work out your salvation with fear and trembling? See, the thing is if you read the Bible with your personal likes, you might come up with a gospel that's got no warnings, no challenges, no further growth, just, you know, picking all the verses that tell you that no matter what you do, somehow it's going to be all right. But, you know, everything that we do and everything that we think has consequences. That's why it's so important to have the armor of God on, because we honestly don't know what's ahead of us in this day. But if we're dressed up in the armor of God before we even greet it or meet it, we're just going to be in better shape. To be strongly Christ-aware and Christ-centered, to me, that's a huge blessing for every day. Huge, huge. I've tried to share that. I believe I have shared that for 49 years through Let's Talk About Jesus. And thank you, everybody who's ever listened, ever given, ever prayed, ever been blessed. Hallelujah. We're in need today for our expenses of this week by $16,500 coming to the air today. Last week we missed our budget by $13,500, but yet our accounts went down by more than that because, you know, I say we have an average budget of $20,000 each week. Well, I found out this week that last week it was more than that. So by missing it by $13,500, we have to take the first $10,500 every week and put it towards radio expense. So we do that, and so then that left us basically $3,000 to cover everything else in the ministry and the bills required. So we actually our account went down more than $13,000 last week. So right now, as I stand today, and I'm praying that this current need of $16,458, you know, the beautiful thing about being in ministry is you can have a lot of empty, hard days, and then all of a sudden a blessing could come in the door. At any time that could happen. And of course, at any time it might not happen. That's why I just appreciate each and every day just thanking the Lord. If something comes in, thank you, Lord. If a lot comes in, thank you, Lord. If nothing comes in, thank you, Lord. Because I care about maintaining a healthy relationship with the Lord. Hallelujah. And especially, anyway, for me, in my personal discipleship of Jesus Christ. So let me just put it this way. I'm not saying y'all got to do this. I'm just telling you what I do. I take, there's a couple of confessions from the book of Job. You know, I know my Redeemer lives. I love that. I know my Redeemer liveth. Who told Job that? Who told Job that? Right? He didn't read it anywhere. Hallelujah. Well, Job, we're told that Job might be one of the earliest books of the Bible in written form, even though you say, well, what about the five books of Moses, Wayne? So, but at any rate, I do have a confession from the book of Job, which is this. The Lord giveth, the Lord taketh away, blessed be the name of the Lord. I'll tell you my understanding of that verse, which is this. When I say that to the Lord on a regular basis, and I pray to my Heavenly Father in Jesus' name that I will be blessed to say that every day of my life, no matter what. Because for me, when I say the Lord giveth, the Lord taketh away, blessed be the name of the Lord, for me, what I'm saying is the main thing is blessed be the name of the Lord. Some things could be given, some things could be taken away, but no matter what, it's blessed be the name of the Lord. That's my consistency in this life. If things are added in, hallelujah, blessed be the name of the Lord. If things are taken away, hallelujah, blessed be the name of the Lord. Well, Wayne, would you love to see the ministry continue? Hallelujah, yes, I would, and blessed be the name of the Lord. Well, what if you run out of funds and go off the air? I have to say hallelujah and blessed be the name of the Lord. I mean, honestly, if I had to go off the air right now, what am I going to do? Gripe that I only had 49 years to do this? I mean, it's a huge length of time. We're one of the longest radio programs in the history of Christian radio. And the only one that I know that's longer is the Lutheran Hour. And there may be some other person like me who's not nationally known but has been serving God for probably, but as far as I know, and the Lutheran Hour has had multiple hosts, of course, over the years. So, but I'm just one guy with the microphone. Let's talk about Jesus for 49 years on radio. This ministry was created for radio. It's always been a radio fellowship. Always has been. So if we have to go off the air now, well, I would sincerely love to continue, honestly. But, you know, the funds are what they are. I share the need with you. I don't even like having to do that, honestly. But it's either that or I just, if we had to go off the air, I would hope that some people would say, hey, you should have let me know because, so I'm letting everybody know. Not that we're going off the air right now, but just that. The last 3 weeks of last month, we were blessed with giving. You know, we had 3 weeks in a row where we covered the expenses, but it was either on Saturday or Sunday, or there was 1 week it was on a Friday. So praise the Lord for that. And it brought us into this month nice, but wow, the gifts that have come in, they're just running out the door real quick right now. And at this rate, I don't know that we have enough to complete the month. I mean, we can't go down $15,000 every week and stick around for that long. It just, I thought about it for a second. I said, no, that doesn't work forever. Hallelujah. The Lord knows. And the Lord knows who's listening in. The Lord knows how many people are listening in. The Lord knows the content of my message these days as I follow Jesus Christ. I have to be direct, you know. You know, no church would like hearing, you know, repent and do the deed you did at first or else I'm coming and removing your lampstand. There's no contemporary church that would ever preach that or teach that or think that for anybody. And yet that's what God's Word clearly says. The whole book of Revelation, it's written specifically to the churches about the churches. It's said to the in the beginning. Chapters 2 and 3 are letters to seven churches. He restates it at the end. I've written this to the churches. It's to the churches for the churches. And then there are seven churches described. The first one, Ephesus, you know, repent, do the deed you did at first, or I'll remove your lampstand. He says, you know, you're able to tolerate, you're able to discern, true apostles from false apostles. That's a good thing. The Ephesian church was a committed church, but he just said, I have this one thing against you. You left your first love. Do you know how easy it is for Christianity to leave its first love? Do you know how easy it is for Christianity to never meet its first love? Do you know how easy it is for Christianity to have some esoteric understanding of first love instead of like in your heart, in your mind, in your life every day first love? You know, and the way the angel of the Lord says it to the Ephesian church, it's like repent to do the deeds you did at first, like when you first got to know Jesus and he was everything to you, right? You just walked, you weren't a doctrinal expert. When we're born again, we're just touched by Christ. Amen. And if you're like I was, you are on fire for God because you didn't just, you had no idea this could be really real. It's quite exciting. Still is. Hallelujah. Anyway, friends, I pray for the continuation of Let's Talk About Jesus. I would love to continue honoring my Heavenly Father and speaking directly to the church about the church. And nobody really has the right to do that. It's so easy to discount, right? Who are you? And I say, I'm nobody. But God is really something. And this is what he wants me to say. How do you know? Well, I've been following him for 54 years. I'm in the Word every day. In the Word every day. I happen to believe the will of God. We want God's will in our life. The will of God is clearly laid out to be his new covenant. That is his will for everybody. Just like God's will is to love us, forgive us of our sins, and make us a kingdom of priests. I think that's awesome. God's loved me. He's released me from my sins through his blood, and he made me to be part of a kingdom of priests. Amen. God takes you out of an old life filled with sin. His blood cleanses you. That new covenant in his blood cleanses you, forgives you, and makes you a new creation in Jesus Christ. And then your new creation is a priesthood to God. How about that? Jesus Christ is your high priest, right? I go and prepare a place for you. You think he... Let me tell you what I think about this verse. Because the thing is, when you read the Bible the first time through, it's going to be full of life and meaning for you. But the more you read it, the more full of life and meaning it becomes, if you allow it to be. So what about this? If I go and prepare a place for you, in my Father's house are many covering dwelling places. If it were not so, I would have told you, for I go to prepare a place for you. If I go prepare a place for you, I will come again and receive you to myself, that where I am, that you may be also. So when Jesus says he's going to prepare a place for you, do you think that he's running into heaven to check out your apartment and to make sure the pillows are all puffed up and ready for you? I don't think that's what he meant at all. I go to prepare a place. Where God went to the cross to prepare a place for me. There's only one reason I'm going to heaven, and that's because Jesus went to the cross, and he shed the new covenant in his blood, the same blood that as soon as Jesus died, the new covenant was at that nanosecond in place. A covenant is only in place when the person who made it dies. God raises Jesus from the dead through the blood of the eternal covenant. And then raised, he takes the blood into heaven, the true tabernacle into heaven, where he obtains for us eternal redemption. This is high and holy truth to me. I share it and declare it just about every single day, praying that every Christian will be apprehended by it and will apprehend it. Amen. God's desire is for us to know him. Eternal life is that they might know thee. We all are spiking the football because we believe and by faith we've entered the gates. But God's like, well, now you're here. What are you going to do? You going to call it done, or are you going to actually know me? Knowing God is different than knowing about God, and God invites us to know him. David says, like, I'm like a weaned child leaning upon my mother's breast. How close would you like to be to God? Because God's closer to you than even how close you'd like to be. We received Christ into our lives, and he came in. And sometimes we're still clouded. Well, I believe, but, you know, we believe. You know what helps your belief? Like Peter said to Jesus once, we have believed and we have come to know. Amen. Belief and faith get you in the door. Now that you're in the door, get to know God. Because, hallelujah, the Lord is my light and my salvation. Amen. The Lord is my shepherd. I shall not want. Amen. Hallelujah. Friends, I love to share Jesus Christ with you. Anyone that would be sharing a gift this week or this day, I'll send you my latest little writing, Listen That You May Live, and I'll make an everlasting covenant with you. That's actually a scripture from Isaiah chapter 55, and I write three little articles about that. Listen That You May Live, I'll make an everlasting covenant with you. That's for you and I in Jesus Christ, and so I'll be glad to share that with you. Yesterday, I wanted to share with you our phone number all program long, and I didn't do it to the end, so I'm already 20-something minutes into this, so let me share this with you. We're short of our bills today for this week by about 16,500, and we went down thousands last week. It's a combined drop at this moment of more than $30,000, and I don't have that amount left for the end of this month. And usually giving trails off towards the end of a month, usually, but hallelujah. Thank you, everybody, for allowing us to complete 49 years of Let's Talk About Jesus. I mean that, honestly. Every listener, every prayer person, you know. It's a challenging program. I know that. I know exactly what God puts upon my heart to share. And believe me, I talk with the Lord a lot about it. And I must do what I must do. I must be a vessel for Jesus Christ. I very much desire to be, and I desire very much that I'm a vessel available for the Lord to use, particularly and especially in these times, because it's, for me, it's like, who am I to think that I or anybody could come on the radio and talk to people about God? It just seems to be, on a certain level, like a grand conceit, you know? This is something that I didn't create. This ministry I didn't have the vision for. I did not create it. Somebody else did. I was brought in as a substitute, and the originator of it, he wanted out. And he confronted me with it 1 year in, and then he gave me I told him, I'm happy to serve the Lord with you, and then he let it ride, and then he gave me an ultimatum. The following year, it was like, either you buy this ministry from me or I will replace you. And, my father helped me. My earthly father put up some collateral. I was able to get a loan and paid my father back. That was in August of 77, and paid my father back by April the following year, of 79. So I've been hosting since 77, and this may be the curtains. I don't know. But I sure do have a lot to share with you about Jesus Christ every day. But I just don't know what the level of interest is. I know some people are definitely touched. Hallelujah. I just don't know if there's enough to sustain the ministry or not. So I pray that we'll be blessed to stay on the air. We had a 5-year period where the funds were coming in, and I was just able to share nonstop Jesus with you every day. No fund drives or anything, right? That was wonderful. I always knew that, well, what am I going to do when that slows down or stops? And so I'll find out right now, because that's what happened. Amen. And we're in a time of need. And some people would probably say, good, hope you go off the air, or maybe it's time for you to go. And I have no idea. I just know what's in my heart. Jesus Christ is my way, is my truth, is my life. I declare that right now. You know, the disciples said, we don't know where you're going. How do we know the way? So Jesus says, I am the way. What do you mean, how do you know the way? You know, Jesus is the way right now for the body of Christ. I believe that 100%. Jesus Christ right now. Jesus Christ right now, I believe, is the living head of the body of Christ. I wish the whole church would believe that. Not theoretically, but actually. Not up in heaven, but right here now, in us. We're the ones filled with the Holy Spirit of God. We're the ones that need to emanate that Jesus is Lord right now, over his own church. Am I wrong by saying that? It seems to me, well, if we can't say that, we don't have much. You know, so I'm the way, I'm the truth, I'm the life. No one comes to the Father but through me. I really believe that. Every single time I pray, I'm gladly, and particularly the entrance prayer of every day of Let's Talk About Jesus, I gladly and gratefully and praisefully address my Heavenly Father in the name and spirit of Jesus Christ, my living Savior, whose new covenant blood has atoned for my sins. I am as direct and specific and explicit as possible. I don't like being general and vague about my very specific salvation. I will be as specific as what God has shown me in for decades through Scripture. And I share that to honor the Lord, and I share that so everyone listening in could hear and then consider these things. No man comes to the Father but through me. Is that just for initial salvation, or is that every moment of every day? I believe it's every moment of every day. That's the way I approach God all the time. I can't approach God the Father minus Jesus Christ. God through Jesus Christ said that don't work. I approach the Father through the Son. It's never a trouble to do so. It's only a grace and a glory and an honor to God to do so. It's only a help to my inner vessel to do so. So, and I hope it's a help for you. Hallelujah. So, friends, let me share this now. Our website, our phone number, our address, and I've been praying that I have to pray, and I want to pray, and I have to pray that no matter what happens financially, I very much hunger and thirst to represent Jesus Christ in spirit and truth here. 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I'm praying that the ministry will continue. 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We're short of our expenses right now for this week by $16,500. And we went down last week by 13.5, but our accounts actually went down more. And so I would just have to dig in to see all the bills. But, you know, we're paying bills. That's the bills come in, you got to be paying them. So, you know, there are some ministries that go into debt. And I can't do that. I've never been able to do that. Why would I do that? You know, but some places do, and they get overwhelmed in a hole so deep. You know, it's just, it's a thing. And we, for me, you know, I'm pretty simple about it, which is through all of these years, this is my level of sophistication about knowledge of this. And it's, you know, I have to yield this to the Lord too, by the way. I just know this. As long as the bills are paid, we can continue, right? As long as, you know, we know what the expenses are, and as long as we're able to cover it, well, we can continue then. Holding the budget to a $20,000 a week budget for about 15 years, you might say, well, how do you do that? Because prices have been going up incredibly, you know, just in the last 5 years, you know. So, but no, we've had to tighten the belt all the way around, and so it's pretty tight. Hallelujah. So the Lord bless you. Thank you. I pray this ministry ministers good things to you in Jesus Christ. And I pray we'll be blessed to continue. That would be wonderful. Our phone number for anybody that would share a gift or a purchase or become a monthly partner. 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God bless you. And our mailing address is Let's Talk About Jesus, Post Office Box 500, Lafayette, New Jersey, and our zip code is 07848. That's Let's Talk About Jesus, P.O. Box 500, Lafayette, New Jersey, and our zip code is 07848. So I just want to share another little thing that means a lot to me. I'm sharing with you right now from John chapter 14. I go and prepare a place for you. I'll come again and receive you to myself, that where I am, there you may be also. And you know the way where I am going. Thomas said to him, Lord, we do not know where you're going. How do we know the way? And Jesus said, I am the way. See, the whole church of Jesus Christ could be saying right now, which way shall we go? And Jesus would say what? I am the way. Well, how can you be the way in this? Well, trust me, know me, follow me, be filled with me. I am the way, that where I am, there you may be also. So two chapters before John 14 is, guess what? John chapter 12. Hallelujah. And here's what Jesus says there. The hour has come for the Son of Man to be glorified. This is verse 23. And truly, truly, I say to you, unless a grain of wheat falls into the earth and dies, it remains alone. But if it dies, it bears much fruit. Jesus is referring to himself there, I believe. Then he says, he who loves his life loses it, and he who hates his life in this world will keep it to life eternal. See, if you love your soul, you lose it. If you love your life, you lose it. But if you hate your life in this world, you'll keep it to life eternal. You might say, I'm confused, Wayne. It just means hating that sinful life and loving your new holy life, right? He who loves his life loses it. He who hates his life in this world will keep it to life eternal. Well, if you're just loving your life in this world and you never accept Christ, well, you're definitely going to lose it sooner or later. But if you love Christ, you're going to keep it to life eternal. What? Your new life, of course. Right? It's sown in dishonor. It's raised in glory. Hallelujah. And here's the point I wanted to get to about, you know, where I am. Jesus said this in verse 26 of John 12. If anyone serves me, he must follow me. And where I am, there my servant will be also. So do you know where I am? I'm the servant of the I am. You know where I am? I'm with the I am. God is I am all of the time. That where I am, there my servant will be also. If anyone serves me, the Father will honor him. Well, if you're serving Jesus, you're honoring Jesus. If you're serving Jesus in the name of the Father, the Son, and the Holy Spirit, you're honoring the Father. If you go to the Father through Jesus Christ, you're honoring the Father. If you pray to the Father in the name of Jesus Christ, you're honoring the Father. What honors the Father is to honor the Son. And if you're honoring the Son knowing that honors the Father, that's even better. So where I am, there my servant will be also. I want to be where the I am is. What about you? Because I was doesn't help me right now. I will be doesn't help me right now. But Christ, the living head of the body of Christ in us right now, that helps a lot. It helps a lot. So I just want to say that it's true in John 14 about the future, that where I am, I'm the way, the truth, and the life. No one comes to the Father through me. Where I am, you may be also. But in John chapter 12, seems to me in my daily service, if anyone serves me, he must follow me. And where I am, there my servant will be also. I love that scripture. I just love it. I love it. I love it. If anyone serves me, he must follow me. I hunger and thirst to serve Jesus Christ. I hunger and thirst to follow Jesus Christ. He is the way. There's all kinds of verbiage about people saying this and that and this and that. But I know this. Jesus Christ is the way. Jesus Christ is the truth. And Jesus Christ is the life. Jesus Christ is the true way to himself. Jesus Christ is the true truth about himself. And Jesus Christ is the true life about himself. And when you allow Jesus Christ to be the way, the truth, and the life to you, then you're in intimate fellowship with Jesus Christ. And that where he is, there are you also. And he even prays the same thing for us in John 17. I know I started in John 14, and I just went to John 12, but look at this in John 17. It just got quickened to me right now. So here's Jesus' prayer before Heavenly Father, just prior to going into the Garden of Gethsemane, and he's praying that they may all be one. That means you and me and every Christian, that they may all be one, even as you, Father, are in me and I in you, that they may also be in us, so that the world may believe that you sent me. My brothers and sisters in Jesus Christ, our faith challenges this, that if we're one with each other, the world will believe that God sent his Son. Will anyone accept that faith challenge? Well, yeah, we'll all be one, and so that means everyone's got to leave where they're at and join my church. No, I don't think that's what he means. The body of Christ already exists before denominations hit the planet. Just want to throw that out there as a spiritual reality. Anyway, so the next verse says, the glory which you've given me, I have given to them, listen, that they may be one, just as we are one, I in them and you in me, that they may be perfected in unity. Our perfection as a body of Christ is in unity, because that's what glorifies Jesus, you know. That they may be perfected in unity, so that the world may know that you sent me and loved them, even as you loved me. If Christians would become one in this day, God promises the world will believe that God sent Christ. If Christians would become one in this day and sacrifice our high and holy differences for the greater glory of Christ, well, it says that the church will believe. They'll know that you loved me and loved them, even as you've loved me. And then he says, Father, I desire that they also, here it comes now, whom you've given me, be with me where I am. Why? Look at this now. So that they may see my glory, which you've given me, for you loved me before the foundation of the world. There's that line again. We've been looking at that this week. Christ was slain before the foundation of the world. We looked at that earlier this week. Our names are written in the Lamb's Book of Life before the foundation of the earth. You and I are part of a big eternal plan, you know. Lift up our eyes. Hallelujah. Well, friends, and by the way, if anyone's listening in and going like, well, I need to learn about this, well, that's what, if we're able to stay on the air, I'm pretty sure I'll be talking about that every single day. Hallelujah. I love the Lord. I know the Lord loves you. Who, me? Well, I think the Lord loves everybody. Listen, I'm amazed the Lord loved me, okay? Because I was not, it's not like I was getting God's attention. As, wow, that guy Monblow, he's really knocking it out of the park. Are you kidding? I am a sinner saved by grace. There's nothing commendable about myself before Jesus Christ entered my life. I was lost. The only saving grace is I knew I was lost. Some people don't know that they're lost. I knew I was lost. I'd kind of felt it for a very, very, very long time. That's why when God found me, it was just like the best thing that ever, ever happened. I mean it. And I'd love to continue, and I pray that we'll be blessed too. And I apologize a little bit for just taking this time to share our need, but I've been really meaning to share it with you this week, and I just love to share the Lord. I hope that you're aware of that. I just pray that it just even arrives at you somehow, even before I say anything, that you just would know that I only desire good things for you. That's all I desire, is good things for the whole church. But I believe that Christ is the best. I honest to God believe before God right now, Jesus is the way, the truth, and the life for our lives, for the church, for a God-honoring church, for God-honoring protection for the church. Amen. We all need to have that armor of God on. We all need to be aware of spiritual conflict. We all need to not be ignorant of the wiles of the enemy. And we all need to be tight and in the light and feeling right about walking in the countenance of Jesus Christ. That's a great gift of grace for every single one of us. And it's so entirely life-lightening and enriching. And I pray this for everybody in Jesus' name. And I also pray, Abba, Father, hallelujah, that even now may the words of my mouth and the meditations of my heart be acceptable and pleasing to you, Lord God, administering your own life and truth to your children. I pray that Let's Talk About Jesus will be gifted and blessed to continue. And God bless you, Lord God. Thank you so much for 49 years. And I pray that in this time of need that we'd be raised up to continue once again. And God bless you, and hallelujah, and may you bless each and every one listening in now. Those that don't know you, I pray they'll be blessed this day to enter into the kingdom of God, to say, Lord Jesus, come into my life. Please forgive me all my sins. I desire to be your child. I desire very much to leave this life of sin and death and to become that new creation you promise. I pray this would be quickened to each and every one, that every child of yours would be loving you and thanking you that that's been what has happened, and that everyone else would be hungering and thirsting for that to happen. And I pray that everything that you pray for the church, Lord God, that we'd be attended unto, even your prayers for us, Jesus, that I was just looking at, may it all become true. For every single one of us, I pray there'll be such a powerful ascendancy of the reality of Jesus Christ in your own congregations around this world, loving and passionately seeking your face for every Christian on this planet, I pray. I do. And I pray that this ministry would be blessed to continue. And if not, I thank you. Hallelujah, Lord God. You are awesome. That's my final word, my beginning word, my ending word, and May you only be even more so awesome for each and every one, I pray. I pray that we'll be rescued, and we ask your blessing upon each and every one, body, soul, and spirit. In Jesus' name, amen. Once again, my brothers and sisters, our toll-free phone number is 1-800-480-1638. We're short of our expenses this week by $16,500. We missed last week by $13,500, but our accounts went down more than that. But right now, even without our accounts going down more than that, just with the loss of last week and the need of this week, we're down $30,000 for the month. It's really more than that. And we don't have that much left. That's more than half of what we were. We were blessedly built up at the end of last month. And hallelujah, it was really awesome. And it still is really awesome. It's just, I was hoping it wouldn't drain out so quickly. But, you know, God knows. Hallelujah. Amen. And if anybody would pray for this ministry, God bless you. I do not want to make anybody's life harder at all. I really wouldn't want someone who's on tight means to feel like they need to give us something right now, because that's just not my intention, really. I would love to be this program blessing everybody, and just those who would gladly give and would be cheerfully giving, so that folks could listen in and enjoy this fellowship and have it available. That's what I pray, is just that, because God loves the cheerful giver, because a cheerful giver knows where it's at. You know, God gave his life to me. God gave his whole life up for me, you know. So we want people to know that. And you, of course, in your own giving, you know, well, do I think this program ministers that? Or, you know, because I'm not interested in ministering other things that are popular with religious circles, you know. I'm into the reality of Jesus Christ, and there's a reason why people don't know the new covenant, and it's just there's so many religious distractions that keep people from reaching the pinnacle of Christ, and he's our indwelling Savior. All of us should be reaching the pinnacle of Christ, and when I say the pinnacle of Christ, I mean, tell me who he is. Tell me his name. You should, children of God, need to know this. He's our Lord and priest forever. His new covenant blood is our one and only means of salvation. It's God-honoring to know these things. You can be God-honoring and not know these things. I didn't know these things when I first got saved. But if we're growing in Christ, we have believed and we've come to know. And that's the blessing for you, is that the richness of Christ gets bigger and deeper and wider. And you got a track record where you look back and you say, you know, every time I thought it was over, it wasn't. Because God... Hallelujah. And that should give you faith for the moment and the future, too. Amen. I pray it does. I pray that this ministry has helped strengthen you in the grace and knowledge of Jesus Christ. And if you'll prayer partner with us for continuation, or share a gift for continuation, thank you so very, very much. If you're not able to, please don't worry about it. I sincerely desire everyone to be able to listen in and receive from the bounty of the Lord. When I talk about the need, that's more of the auxiliary level of just like, we got to pay the bills in order to allow these fellowships to continue. But the emphasis every day should be, needs to be, in my heart it is, Jesus Christ himself. Hallelujah. God bless you. And again, I pray that the needs will be met. Exceedingly abundantly, even. The Bible says that at some point. 1-800-480-1638 is the number that you could call if you'd like to and share a gift to help Let's Talk About Jesus stay on the air. 1-800-480-1638. We're in month number one of year 50, and we're starting it out this way with a little mini existential crisis here. Hopefully it's mini. Hopefully it's not the end. But, you know, God knows. Amen. Bless his holy name. And bless you. 1-800-480-1638 is the number to call to share a gift to continue this ministry of Let's Talk About Jesus. 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Hallelujah. 1-800-480-1638. 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Just go to lovinggrace.org. Hallelujah. And our homepage will come up. And if you scroll up to the top, you'll see where you could share a gift with the ministry, if you would. You'll also see my daily word of encouragement. Maybe you'll read that. I hope you'll be greatly blessed. I'm writing from about Jesus Christ from the prophet Isaiah currently. And so I got a lot of good things to share with you there every day. And that's at our website, lovinggrace.org. And again, you could share a gift. God bless you. And our address is Let's Talk About Jesus, P.O. 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Debbie does that every day. She just told me yesterday. I should share that with people. You know, I didn't even know we did that. Well, I got my, you know me, I got my face in Jesus, not so much in the inner workings of everything. You know, there are people that do that, and I'm glad for them. Anyway, God bless you. Again, it's 1-800-480-1638 to allow Let's Talk About Jesus continuation. We're short of our expenses. I'd love to tell you we're over them, but we're short of them this week by $16,500. And we went down actually more than 13.5 last week, so that's two big drops 2 weeks in a row. The last 3 weeks of July, we're blessed. We were having needs like this, actually. I remember a couple of Fridays last month where we were like, hey, we still need more than 16,000. And then, but God, amen. And we actually had the last 3 weeks of July seeing the bills met and even exceedingly. And that got us into this month, and thank goodness, because I didn't know we were going to have such a hard time as soon as we got in this month. But, you know, praising the Lord, and the content of each day's broadcast is Godward, for sure. And so I pray that we'll be blessed to continue again. And it's 1-800-480-6038 if you'd like to share a gift for the continuation of Let's Talk About Jesus. And it's lovinggrace.org, www.lovinggrace.org, if you'd like to share a gift to continue Let's Talk About Jesus. Amen. I have a beautiful letter. I haven't read the whole letter on the air yet. I've been intending to do it the last 3 days, but just time slips by. But I'll read you just the last paragraph that says, "Again, thank you for all of your teachings and blessing my family all of these years through your amazing ministry of Let's Talk About Jesus. You are the real deal, and your ministry is challenging me and my family. I'm so grateful and blessed by your New Covenant teachings. My family is blessed by your teachings day by day, and we are so joyful in the midst of trials and tribulations. I'm thankful for each and every life that's ever been touched to the good, to the Lord, through Let's Talk About Jesus, and I go directly to, it's your gifts and it's your prayers that allow this ministry to remain on radio. Every time I share a message from a life that's been blessed, that goes to your credit in heaven, you know. What do you mean, my credit in heaven? Well, it's a good work that you would pray for a ministry or give to a ministry where people are being brought to Jesus Christ. I mean, I think that's what we hopefully all want at the end of the day, hopefully at the beginning and the middle as well. Hallelujah. Anyway, friends, God bless you. Thank you so much for being in this service today. Jesus Christ is our way, our truth, and our life every single day. Don't let somebody make you think otherwise. Don't let somebody else make you forget that. Let that be high and holy in the leading edge of your life every day. That here's the great gift to God, that where I am, you may be also. You may live right now with I am. How can I do that? Well, if you received him, the I am is in you. And if you get I am-y with God, that means right now with God. I am right now, right here with you. I am. That's the I am of God in your life. God bless you. Thank you so much for listening in. I pray the Lord through the Holy Spirit and Jesus Christ have touched your life today. Please pray for this ministry's continuation. And again, we're asking for help to stay on the air. And we need a lot of help this week. 1-800-480-1638 is our toll-free phone number. 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God bless you. Thank you. 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Thank you. 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
6: The language of true salvation is the language of Isaiah 53. When the Jews in a future generation, or when you and I in this generation, look at Jesus Christ, this is how we have to see him. Not as a teacher, not as sort of a benign, willing Savior, but we have to see Christ in the language of sacrifice.
7: Welcome to Grace to You with John MacArthur here on The Mission, WMCA. Imagine standing before a packed courtroom facing a potential death sentence, and for a crime you didn't commit. No one is there to speak on your behalf, and so to stay silent could well mean forfeiting your life. Of course, you'd be more than justified to speak up at a moment like that, to defend your innocence loudly and at length. Yet when Jesus faced that scenario, he said nothing. Why? What held him back? Consider that today as John MacArthur shows you what the Old Testament says about the cross and why Jesus willingly went to it. John's current series is titled The Gospel According to God. And now here's John with the lesson.
6: The last Old Testament prophet, John the Baptist, amazing man. He was an isolated prophet. There weren't any other prophets but him. And he came 400 years after the previous one. He is the one of whom Isaiah writes in Isaiah 40, verses 3 to 5, the voice of one crying in the wilderness saying, make straight the path for the Lord. He is the one of whom Malachi wrote, both in Malachi 3 and 4, where Malachi says that when the Messiah finally comes, there will come one previous to him to declare his arrival. He is that promised herald, that promised forerunner, the prophet who identifies Messiah. And when the dramatic moment came, and John the Baptist and Jesus came face to face, eye to eye, in a public place, and Jesus was about to launch his ministry, it was at the Jordan, and all Jerusalem and Judea, it says, were going down there to be baptized by John, because John was saying, Messiah's here, prepare your heart, prepare your heart. And he was preaching the kingdom and righteousness and telling people to get ready. And he was offering this baptism, which was a symbol of their desire to be cleansed. And masses of people were there. And one day Jesus shows up. And how does John introduce Jesus? He doesn't say, behold your king. He says, behold the Lamb of God who takes away the sin of the world. And that is right out of Isaiah 53. That's what he said the first time he pointed to Christ, John 1:29. The next day, the day after, again Christ is there and again face to face, and John again says, behold the Lamb of God. John doesn't explain anything. There was enough in Isaiah 53 to understand that the Messiah will come as a lamb and a sacrifice for sin, one to be slaughtered and to be silent in the slaughter. Israel would have its living, exalted king, but only after he was a dying, rejected lamb. The image

0: Scripture here is so prosaic. Verse 6 says, all of us like sheep have gone astray. Each of us has turned to his own way. That's the picture of sinful humanity. We're all sheep gone astray. So the servant becomes one of us, a lamb, in order to become the sacrificial lamb to save the sheep. Now, we're going to embark upon verses 7 through 9. Not finish it. But it is the next to the last, the fourth stanza in the five stanzas that make up this amazing passage. And the chief emphasis in verses 7 through 9 is silence. Or if you will, submission, willingness, obedience. Here is the suffering servant of Jehovah, suffering unto death, willingly, voluntarily. This is where he lives out, not my will but yours be done, as he prayed in the garden. The mouth, you might say, of the Messiah is featured. In verse 7, he doesn't open his mouth. Twice it says that. And in verse 9, there's no deceit in his mouth. He is silent in his trial. That's verse 7. He is silent in his death. That's verse 8. And he is silent in his burial. And that's verse 9. Here again, in the future, Israel will look back and realize that his silence was a willingness to be killed, as verse 8 says, for the transgression of my people to whom the stroke was due. They will have a totally different view of his trial and his death and his burial. Now, I want to say something here in a broader sense. This chapter is so critical for anyone who wants to present a faithful gospel, because the language here is the language of the gospel. And I want to show you what I mean. You go back to verse 3, despised, forsaken, man of sorrows, acquainted with grief. Verse 4, grief, sorrow, stricken, smitten, afflicted, pierced, crushed, punished, scourged. Verse 7, oppressed, afflicted, slaughtered. Verse 8, oppression, judgment, cut off, meaning killed, struck, the end of verse 8. Verse 10, the Lord was pleased to crush him, putting him to grief. He's a guilt offering. Verse 11 and 12, bearing iniquity, bearing sin. What am I saying? The gospel is about sin, and it's about judgment, and it's about atonement, and it's about death, and it's about sacrifice, and it's about blood. The gospel is about oppression, affliction, judgment, execution, being struck. It's about iniquities, transgressions, sins. That's the gospel. That's the way it has to be understood and explained. Of course, the current trend is toward an inoffensive message. Reductionist, marginal reference to Christ. But the words of salvation are the words that you find in Isaiah 53. This is how you have to understand the death of Christ. This is how others have to understand it. Who is being referred to here? Who suffers such a trial as verse 7 describes, such a death as verse 8 describes, and such a burial as verse 9 describes? Who is this? There's only one possible answer, and that is the servant of Jehovah, who is Messiah, who is Jesus. And he is not caught in some web of circumstances that are out of control, but rather he is silently yielding to everything that happens. This is the voluntary, willing, vicarious, substitutionary death of the servant. Now, for just a few minutes, let's look at verse 7, the first of these three. And the trial of Jesus is here presented. How do we know that? Verse 7, he was oppressed. He himself, literally in the Hebrew, he himself, emphatically, was oppressed. This is a word that takes us to brutality. It takes us to enslavement. It is a word that refers to being arrested, to being abused. And it was severe. So severe was his treatment when he was arrested and abused that verse 14 of chapter 52 says appearance that he had, his appearance was marred more than any man and his form more than the sons of men. He didn't even look human. By the time they were finished with him, both in terms of the physical beating that he took on his body and the abuse that he took on his head and his face from a crown of thorns and sticks that beat him in the face and spit and sweat and blood running down his face, he didn't even look human. After the lashings and the bloodbath splattering all over him, being bent over in the tortured anguish of his own face in the emotion of the moment, this is his abuse. It started with his arrest in the middle of the night in the garden, and then it continued through the mockery of trials, false witnesses, the abuse that came to him there, the psychological torture that he underwent there. Then the outrageous injustice of turning him over to the Romans and the way they handled him and abused him physically. From the arrest in the garden through the trial at the house of the high priest, trying to indict him by false witnesses, giving false testimony, his time before Herod, before Pilate, all the mistreatment from the Jews and the Romans, no crime ever validated, no proof ever given, no guilt ever established. According to Luke 23:15, Herod declared his innocence. Three times in Luke 23, Pilate says he's innocent. Three times, and he was the governor. So it was a legal verdict. Three times innocent. Still, the leaders of Israel, the Jewish leaders, with consent from the people, pushed Pilate to follow his triple declaration of the innocence of Jesus with a call for execution. That's what he does in Luke 23:25. Well, that's what's seen here in verse 7. He was oppressed. And then it says he was afflicted, but it's a passive verb. And it really needs to be looked at a little differently, a little more closely. He allowed himself to be afflicted. That's the way you would translate a passive verb. Passive means it happens, the action happens to you, not from you. It also comes to mean, and could fairly be translated this way as it is in Exodus 10:3, he humbled himself, which is another way of saying he allowed himself to be afflicted. This is not normal for tortured people. This is not normal for innocent people who are being tortured. Normally, an oppressed, tortured person who is innocent and knows that this is a gross injustice cries out about the injustice and cries out about innocence, but not the servant of Jehovah. He doesn't say a word, yet he didn't open his mouth. In spite of the fact that this was all evil, wicked, wretched, injustice against not just an innocent man, but a perfectly holy and righteous man. He didn't open his mouth. Sinners don't suffer silently. We don't. There's the voice of guilt. When we suffer for our sin, we cry out, as David did in Psalm 32 and Psalm 51, right? Against thee, thee only have I sinned. Wash me. Purge me, make me clean. That's the cry of the guilty sinner. The cry of the innocent sinner is Job, who repeatedly cries out to God about his innocence. Job 7:1-13, the whole thing is saying, God, why is this happening? I'm an innocent man. I am not guilty of what even my own friends are accusing me of being guilty of. Sinners don't suffer in silence. When we suffer because of guilt, we cry out to God for forgiveness, and when we suffer for innocence, we cry out to God and ask, why? But this is a silent sufferer. He has been hunted down in the middle of the night and found in the Garden of Gethsemane after midnight. They have come to him, the New Testament writers tell us, with a massive crowd, temple police, religious leaders, Roman soldiers, to arrest him, hunted like some kind of a nocturnal animal. He is arrested. He is betrayed by Judas. He is taken into custody, ill-treated, tortured, tormented, harassed, abused in every way imaginable and unimaginable, and then led to execution without any resistance, without any complaint. When he was brought before the high priest, Matthew 26 tells us that he was silent. In the next chapter, Matthew 27, he was taken before the chief priests and the scribes, elders, and he was silent. In Mark 15, he was taken before Pilate, and he was silent. And John 19 records the same thing, his silence before Pilate. In Luke 23, he was taken before the Idumean vassal king under Rome by the name of Herod. And again, he was silent. He was silent before the high priest, the Sanhedrin. He was silent before Pilate. He was silent before Herod. He never said a word in defense of himself and his innocence. And Isaiah says he was like a lamb who was led to slaughter, and like a sheep that's silent before its shearers, so he did not open his mouth. The issue here is the willingness of the Messiah to die. This is not a good plan gone wrong. 700 years before Jesus showed up, the prophecy is crystal clear that when he comes, he will come as a lamb for slaughter. And when he arrived, before he began his ministry, John says, "Behold, the Lamb of God who takes away the sin of the world." And that means that he must be a sacrificial lamb, because only in the death of the sacrifice is the sin removed. When Jesus died at the end of the 3 years of his ministry, that was not, as some have tried to portray it, a good thing gone bad. That was the very reason he came in the first place. There was plenty he could have said before his accusers. Oh my, there were plenty of things he could have said to the high priest, the chief priest that made up the Sanhedrin. Plenty he could have said to Pilate and Herod, but he didn't. It was the silence of submission to the will of his Father. But it was also the silence of judgment. You wouldn't listen, and now I have nothing to say to you. And verse 7 ends again by saying he did not open his mouth. He not only accepted the unrighteous judgment of men, but he accepted the righteous judgment of God on behalf of unrighteous sinners in order to make them righteous. No sacrifice was ever so perfect. No sacrifice ever so pure. Here is the sinless, spotless Lamb of God, acceptable to God, chosen by God, and elect, dying for sinners. It is here, dear friends, that Old Testament soteriology reaches its apex. This is the high point of the Old Testament. The Messiah is the sacrifice, slaughtered by God for us. He is the servant of Jehovah. He is the slave of Jehovah, and his service requires that he die, that he be punished for our well-being, that he be scourged for our healing, that he be crushed for our iniquities, that he be pierced through for our transgressions, and as verse 8 puts it, that he be cut off out of the land of the living for our transgressions, to whom the stroke is due. That's the message of the gospel, and it's a message of sin and judgment and death and sacrifice. The suffering, silent, submissive, slaughtered, scorned, servant of Jehovah, takes on himself the punishment of God for the enormous moral debt of the elect of all human history, and pays the ransom price with his life. Now that is verse 7. That's the trial that takes us to his death in verse 8. We see him silent in death and even silent in burial. Verse 9. Let's bow in prayer. Father, we can't help but hear the amazing words of Peter, who says of Christ, he committed no sin, nor was any deceit found in his mouth, taken right out of verse 9. But while being reviled, he did not revile in return. While suffering, he uttered no threats, but kept entrusting himself to him who judges righteously. And he himself bore our sins in his body on the cross, so that we might die to sin and live to righteousness. For by his wounds you were healed. We're in awe of the wonder of this sacrifice of Christ. And we're in awe of the fact that you have applied it to us who are totally unworthy. Why it is that you have selected us out of all the world to be the recipients of this mighty accomplishment is beyond our comprehension. But it is behind our worship. It is why we love you, praise you, adore you, and worship you. In the name of Christ, amen.
1: You're listening to Grace to You, the Bible teaching ministry of John MacArthur. John's current study is called The Gospel According to God. Well, friend, today John talked about the heart of the gospel, the innocent Christ paying the penalty for guilty sinners. But unfortunately, countless people reject that truth. In fact, perhaps you've been asked how it could be fair for one innocent man to pay the penalty that millions of sinners deserve. Well, here is how John answered that question.
0: Thinking of it reasonably as well as biblically, God is the one offended by every sin. God is perfectly holy and righteous, and every sin is an offense against him. So it is up to God to determine how that offense is satisfied, how that crime is punished and paid for. Jesus voluntarily gave his life. So God's the source of all justice. He is the judge of all the earth. And if he says that's a just payment, that settles it. Secondly, Christ voluntarily did what he did. So he was not asked to do something against his will. So no one's will is overridden, nor is God's righteousness somehow slighted by this, because he is perfectly holy. So just from the reasonableness of those kinds of things, this is what God determined. And I would go one step further and say, we talk about Jesus as the Lamb of God, but we don't think about what that means. That's a possessive. He is God's Lamb. When Jews came to Passover, they selected a lamb and they offered that lamb. When it came time for the real Passover, all the others being pictures of the real one, God chose a lamb, and God chose his son, Jesus Christ. So on all those levels, this was by God's design. And I might quickly add that these concepts and these truths in Scripture are all dealt with in detail in the book, The Gospel According to God, which looks carefully at Isaiah 53, that great chapter.
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15: The biblical youth, living biblically, youths living biblically in a perverse generation, or perverse culture, in a perverse culture. And I want to just share some biblical truths that can help any youth or any believer. But remember, we're zeroing on the youths within the local church, youths all over. Because if you build up the man, that's the father, that's the husband, that's the builder of community. And you build up the woman, then, as the scripture says, young man, I call upon you because you are strong. And the young man and the young woman is strong. They are strong. And I think youth is a time of advantage, opportunity. And the Bible said, God will pour his spirit upon all flesh. Old men see dreams, but young men see visions. There are difference between certain dreams. Some dreams might be prophetic and have long range, but most time dreams are what is happening or that will come into effect in a short time. But visions are generally long range. So young men see visions. So we want to talk to the people who will become visionaries, who will become pastors and evangelists, great Christian workers, missionaries, directors of music, those who will lead the family life ministry, those who will lead our youth ministries, outreach ministries, those who will win the lost. So we must build up that group. Are you with me? God is a generational God. And that is why he created a family, Adam and Eve, and gave them the ability to reproduce. God thinks generationally. God builds generationally. If God gives you something, it's never just for you. A generation or generations is in the mind of God all the time. So he instructs Abraham for him to instruct his sons. And he said, you must sit at the table and you must train them, teach them. When you walk along the road, you must teach them the ways of God. In other words, in every activity of our life, we must pay careful attention to our youth. We try to impose some things upon them, and they at times rebel. But it doesn't mean you must give up. Youth is a very difficult time of one's life. How many people know that? A child is always unpredictable. The Bible speaks of youthful folly. It's a very unpredictable, difficult time of one's life. Time of youth, adolescence, young adult. Critical decisions must be made. Peer pressure, challenge in coming into your own. The crisis of identity. Are you still here? Yeah, identity crisis. It is also important for us to note that in this generation that have so much, we see loneliness being prevalent, sweeping our young people. Aloneness, loneliness, the challenge of building relationship. So there's so many that we need to do, so many things that we need to do to help the next generation. The next generation will also kind of determine your fate. You must never forget that. As you grow older, it's the generation that is behind you, that will care for you, that will run society. So if you don't do a good job, you'll find out the result as you age. The Bible call it when the evil time come, when you cannot go out to war anymore. There are certain battles that you have to fight now that your children don't fight them. Are you still here? Yeah. There are some battles that you have to fight and you have to win so that your children don't fight them. Whether right or wrong, it's a constant thing that you'll hear the Pentagon or you hear the U.S. government say that we have to fight over there, that we don't have to fight here. Or that we have to fight now that our children don't have to fight. Hello, come on. So there are some things that you have to deal with now to help the next generation. And so one of it is to teach, is to pass on knowledge and information that work well for you, to also admit the mistakes that the generation before you and your generation would have made. So each generation must look back at my father's generation, You understand me? On my grandfather generation, we must look at the generation of preachers before us, generation of pastors before us, generation of Christian leaders before us. Like if you understand the generation of preachers in the 80s, their focus was different, the 80s and the 90s. Then you see the 2000 come, 21st century. And Christian workers begin to deviate, many of them. And we see what we call a prosperity gospel. Now, let me quickly define what I mean by prosperity gospel, because the gospel by itself prospers all. But if you are someplace and only one person is prospering from what is being preached, taught, lived, then something is wrong with that. It's kind of a thing with a king. You understand me? That the king is enthroned, the king is prospering, but the subjects are poor. But the monarch is wealthy. And so you see the church shift into that. But you see now that there's another shift where those who recognize that that will not work anymore have to give heed to the others who were preaching the word and trying to create balance within the local church through the word of God. The word of God is what we use to bring back, to pull back, to create boundaries and balance. And so we almost lose a generation because of false doctrine, faulty teaching. We call it a transactional Christianity, where you have to pay somebody to get some healing. Yeah, long lines. But you best come with your money. Now, I can't say I am perfect or have been perfect because I never ever participate. In all my 30 plus years of ministry, I've never participated. But yet I have seen where great believers, devoted brothers and sisters in the ministry, that they bless the local church. You understand me? They invested in the local church. They bless the pastor. They bless other members of the community. You understand me? They invested in the kingdom. What I mean by invested, the same term that they say to sow seed. They sowed seed. You understand me? Into fertile soil. But it did it by God's grace. And some did not even wait to be motivated by the Holy Spirit. They did it out of an act of faith. Their heart prompted them that I'm going to trust God to do this. And God has blessed many. Because when people know the word and they act upon the word without being coerced or force or manipulated, the blessing is real. Let me tell you something. When you willingly participate, willingly commit yourself to whether it's giving, financial, reading the word, practicing the word, you understand, the blessing that comes is real. Tangible. It's tangible. So I want to see the youths in our ministry and for me to help every person, but especially the youths, to be fully transformed and to have the image of Christ Jesus. Come on, to bear the image of Christ, to walk in righteousness, to walk in holiness, and to be a blessing. that as I grow older and get weary, if God grant me that time to be here, a couple years, however long, that the people that I serve now, the youths that I serve, will be able to serve me and my generation. So I'm serving you. I'm pouring into you with expectation of fruits. So I'm not just pouring into people without expectation. I am expecting fruits. I'm not just doing this randomly. It's intentional. I want to see fruits. So I'm intentional about what I preach, what I teach, and the direction in which the Lord is taking the church, his body, his people. Amen? So don't forget that even though we are a local congregation, we're the body of Christ, and we're a part of the general body of Christ. So when God sends word, he sends to the body, right? So let's focus on this generational transition. And the way to do it is with the word. Build with the word. Build strong youths with the word. The Bible talk about how can a young man cleanse his way? The first thing is to take heed. To what? Take heed to what? Talk with me now. The word. Take heed to the word of God. What word? What the culture teaches? So I want to say this. Culture get quite a few things right. But morals and values differ from culture to culture. What might be appropriate in one culture is horrible and scornful in another culture. All right? So we cannot use, so culture is not Bible. There's a group of people that is identified by a particular culture that they formulate. And some of those so-called values within the culture might be good. Create boundaries, create great things for us to walk in. But some things within culture might be unbiblical, go against what you believe, your Christian teaching and principles. So tonight we're going to suggest a few things that a young person, a young man, can a young woman can do to display their Christian beliefs. They can flesh it out, their walk. And remember, I'm speaking to youths, but everybody will get a blessing. I'm speaking to everybody. I am not going to say to those who are young at heart, because all those who are 100 years old is still, quote unquote, young at heart. And somebody said, age is just a what? Feeling how you feel? A number. Oh, you get it right. You know it perfectly. I forget. Age is not just a number. I would not want to be 20 years old again. I have great memories of my youth. I lived very exciting, very loving, very caring. But there are certain experiences that I don't want to have again. You understand me? So youth is difficult. It's difficult. You're under the guidance and the tutorage of others. You understand me? You have to walk according to the dictates of others. So I don't want to go back there. Youth can be a time too, when I said it's very challenging. You're just trying to start. I remember when I rent my first apartment. It was as clean as a whistle. You could see your face on the floor. You could look on the floor. It was so shiny. It was so clean. There wasn't much furniture. Just a bed. Tell you all the time. I didn't need more than a bed and a little chair, old chair I got from one of my aunt. Red chair, the handle was torn because it was used up, fit to be thrown out. At least they, it's because they didn't want it, why I get it. But it was, you know something, what is garbage for somebody is treasure for you. And youth experience that sometimes. It's a difficult time even to get a job. In my days, it was hard. It's hard to start. So starting is not always easy. To grow in influence is not always easy. And so there are many young Christian workers, many young Christian who they want to become pastors, want to become evangelists. And it's hard. Nobody will give you a preach. Yeah. You see that God has called you to leadership. So let's talk to you this evening. And in talking to you, we are talking to us this evening. Because we want the next generation coming behind us to know that we appreciate you. We respect you. And more than anything else, we need you. The man or woman who pretends as though they don't know the value of the generation coming before you has not truly lived. They are filled with foolishness because you value the next generation coming behind you. Because remember what I said? They will be your leaders. They will take over from you, whether by free will or by force. They will govern you one day. They will have to do your banking for you one day. Come on, talk with me. They will preach to you one day. So if you don't train them now and train them well, that will determine your success. How successful you are determines the kind of leadership you produce or reproduce. Because we reproduce after our kind. That's how we have to reproduce, you know. You cannot give what you don't have. If you're a vulgar, disruptive person, horrible person, that's what you're going to give. Come on. So 10 biblical traits that every Christian youth should possess. Should possess. And the first one we want to talk about is found in Proverbs 11, verse 3. And it's integrity. Integrity. Youth struggle in this area. Character formation. Character, good character leads to integrity. So it's consistency between private and public life. The integrity of the upright guides them. That's what the proverb says. So it's hard. It is very challenging for a young man, a young woman.
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4: 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We depend upon your contributions to continue with this program. We're asking you to be a partner with us so that we can continue to spread the word. Now, let's go to Revelation chapter 2, where we left off the last time. We looked at the first epistle or letter in the book of Revelation, and that was the letter to the Ephesian church. Now we're going to look at the second letter, and that's the letter to Smyrna. Smyrna, a city that was 40 miles north of Ephesus, is not mentioned in the book of Acts. However, we do have a reference to the church in Smyrna in the apostolic fathers. So, for instance, one of the outstanding disciples of John the Apostle, Polycarp, was a bishop in Smyrna. We also have a letter that was written to the church of Smyrna by the Antiochian bishop Ignatius. In the letter by Ignatius, referred to as the letter of Ignatius to the Smyrnians, in verse 2 it says, "Truly nailed in the flesh for us under Pontius Pilate and Herod the Tetrarch. From its fruit we derive our existence, that is, from his divinely blessed suffering, in order that we might raise a banner for the ages through his resurrection for his saints and faithful people, whether among Jews or among Gentiles, in one body of his church." One thing that's emphasized in this letter by the Bishop Ignatius is the notion or idea of suffering. Ignatius says that we derive our identity from our Christ, in particular, quote, from his divinely blessed suffering. And this is emphasized throughout this letter, this whole notion of suffering. In terms of what we learn from Polycarp, there is a letter that's entitled The Martyrdom of Polycarp. We see that in Smyrna, Christians, like all other people, were required to pay obeisance to the cultic deities. They said in Smyrna, it's all right if you

0: you believe in Jesus, but you will honor and you will make an offering to the deities of Smyrna, to these pagan gods. Polycarp refused, and so they arrested him and eventually put him to death. We see in our letter in Revelation that the notion of suffering is prominent. Let's note how Jesus identifies himself. Verse 8, and to the angel of the church of Smyrna write, the first and the last, who was dead and has come to life, says this. Now, we almost note that there is a conundrum here. It seems almost like a contradiction. First, he says, the first and the last. Then he says, who was dead and has come to life. The expression, the first and the last, we see in chapter 1, verse 17. When I saw him, I fell at his feet like a dead man, and he placed his right hand on me, saying, do not be afraid, I am the first and the last. The first and the last is an indication of his eternalness. He has no beginning, he has no end. In Isaiah chapter 44, verse 6, it reads, thus says the Lord, the King of Israel and his Redeemer, the Lord of hosts, I am the first and I am the last, and there is no God beside me. So the eternal God says that he is the first and the last. But then he says, I was dead. Well, this obviously is referring to Jesus, but Jesus declares himself to be the first and the last, just as Jehovah did in Isaiah. And yet he says there was a point that the eternal God was dead. Now, this is important for the people of Smyrna, these disciples in Christ, to hear this. Because even though he is the eternal God, he lets them know that he suffered just like they are suffering now. So he tells them that I identify with your suffering. In the New American Standard, it says, the first and the last who was dead and has come to life says this. So the idea that I'm alive, I think it's better translated in the New American Standard as that I have come to life. In other words, I was dead and I was revived. That's the whole notion. I was revived. In Romans chapter 14, verse 9, the Apostle Paul wrote, for to this end Christ died and lived again, that he might be Lord both of the dead and of the living. Well, the same verb is used there, for this in Christ died and was revived. That's the idea. He was brought back to life. And based on that, since he entered into the realm of the dead, the Apostle Paul says he's not just the Lord of the living, but also the Lord of the dead. And then he tells them in verse 9, I know your tribulation. So note, the Almighty God, the everlasting God who identifies with us, he says, I know. And the knowing there indicates his sovereign knowledge. I know your tribulation. I know the hardship and suffering that you have experienced. It is a consolation to know that even though you're going through something, God knows what you're going through. Remember the words of Jesus in John chapter 16, verse 33. These things I have spoken to you, so that in me you may have peace. In the world, you will have tribulation. That's our word. But take courage. I have overcome the world. Remember the words of exhortation that the Apostle Paul gave to the church in Lystra and Iconium and Antioch. It says in Acts chapter 14, verse 22, strengthening the souls of the disciples, encouraging them to continue in the faith, and saying, through many tribulations, we must enter the kingdom of God. Again, the Apostle Paul wrote in Romans chapter 5, verse 3, and not only this, but we also exult in our tribulations, knowing that tribulation brings about perseverance. John goes on to tell the church at Smyrna, I know your tribulation and your poverty. No, this is not a church that was wealthy in terms of material possessions. They were wealthy spiritually because he says parenthetically, but you are rich. Well, not rich materially, but you are rich spiritually. You know, I wonder what the blabbit and grabbit people have to say about this when they say that your destiny is to be wealthy, etc. Well, now, let's note, this letter is to the Church of Smyrna. As I said before, there are two churches where there is no condemnation, no admonition given to them, and that is the Church of Smyrna and the Church of Philadelphia. So if they were doing something wrong, Jesus would tell them. But he gives nothing but commendations to them, and he doesn't blame them for their poverty. In fact, that is a sign of their commitment to his cause. God is not impressed with your bank account, with the kind of car you drive. He's not concerned about how much stuff you accumulate in this world, because here in this church, he commends them, even though they're poor, he tells them they are rich, and he means rich spiritually. There is not one thing that he says here with reference to their material wealth other than the fact that they lack it, but everything else is spiritual here, and it's all a commendation. He's commending them. He says, I know your tribulation and your poverty, but you are rich, and the blasphemy by those who say they are Jews and are not, but are a synagogue of Satan. Now, I think we need to stop here because, unfortunately, this verse has been used to make all kinds of crazy assertions, especially about Jewish people. you know, crazy things like if you're an Ashkenazi Jew, that's a white Jew, and you belong to the synagogue of Satan, and it's the dark Jews are the real Jews, and that is not what this writer was talking about. See, that's what you call eisegesis. Reading something into a passage that the writer never intended. And that's done only to justify these theological perversions. The real question is, are you a believer in Jesus, whether you're a Jew or Gentile? And you know what? If you are a unbeliever and you belong to a mosque, then you are under the power of the devil. If you belong to a Hindu temple and you don't accept Jesus, then that means that you are under the Hindu. This temple is nothing more than a temple of the devil. And if you belong to a church where they don't preach the gospel, then that church is also under the power or influence of the devil. You know, if you are a true believer and you're Jewish, this is what the Apostle Paul said in Galatians chapter 6, verse 16. And those who will walk by this rule, peace and mercy be upon them and upon the Israel of God. Now, he's specifically talking about Jews who accept Jesus. So going back to Revelation 2, when he speaks about the synagogue of Satan, he's referring to unbelieving Jews. In verse 10, do not fear what you are about to suffer. Note that theme of suffering. Do not fear what you are about to suffer. Behold, the devil is about to cast some of you into prison so that you will be tested and you will have tribulation for 10 days. Be faithful unto death, and I will give you the crown of life. I believe that this is referring to a local situation. This is not a reference to the Great Tribulation. Apparently, there was some period in there during this time in which these Christians from this church were tested. He says, not all of them now. He says, behold, the devil is about to cast some of you into prison. So not all of them. This certainly does not indicate some kind of worldwide catastrophe, but some local experience. And he says, so that you will be tested and you will have tribulation for 10 days. And note, he gives them the time, and I believe we can understand this as a literal 10 days. The encouragement to those who are going to go through this is that they are to be faithful unto death. I believe this is different than the message that he gave to the Church of Philadelphia in chapter 3, verse 10, where it reads, behold, you have kept the word of my perseverance. I also will keep you from the hour of testing, that hour which is about to come upon the whole world to test those who dwell on the earth. Now, I won't go into the details of this verse. We'll have to wait till we come to the Church of Philadelphia. But I think the testing there in chapter 3, verse 10 is different from what we see here in chapter 2, verse 10. Now, the Greek word Peirazzo, P-E-I-R-A-Z-O, can also mean temptation, but I believe this is referring to a testing that God is responsible for. And that's right, God does test. Note Genesis chapter 22, verse 1. Now, this is the New American Standard Translation. Now, it came about after these things that God tested Abraham and said to him, Abraham, and he said, here I am. Now, note, who is the one doing the testing in this case? Not tempting, like it says in the King James, but testing. It is God who tests. It says that some Christians may even lose their lives in this testing, because he tells them, be faithful unto death, and I will give you the crown of life. Let us remember that the most important thing for a Christian to do is not to live to preserve his life or her life. The most important thing for a Christian to do is to be obedient to Christ, even if it cost him his life. In the Epistle of James, chapter 1, verse 12, it reads, blessed is a man who perseveres under trial. For once he has been approved, he will receive the crown of life, which the Lord has promised to those who love him. Not all Christians will receive the same rewards. Rewards are something that you must work for. We don't work for our salvation, but we do work for rewards. And Christ will give those who have been faithful to his cause rewards in the end. This crown that he speaks of. Now, it's not just the crown, but even the jewels that are in the crown. So we don't work for salvation. You can say, well, that's good. But salvation should be more than just fire insurance. It should provoke a sense of appreciation. It should excite you to want to serve the Christ who loved you so much that he died for you. And here he promises that if you serve him faithfully, and note, in both passages in James 1, and in our passage here in Revelation 2, you note that it talks about the trials and hardships that we go through. If you are faithful to the end, when God puts you or allows you to go through this test, you will be greatly rewarded. Now, it doesn't mean that you'll die, but when he says be faithful unto death, there is always that possibility. But when you go through something, he says, remain faithful. The interesting Greek construction there is become faithful. This is not something that's intrinsically in all of us. We have to struggle with this because hardships are not easy. They are difficult. But God says, trust me, and if you are faithful, you will be greatly rewarded.
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5: In 1783, the Revolutionary War was nearly over, but America's future remained uncertain. Officers in the Continental Army were angry. Congress had failed to provide promised pay, and some considered using the Army's power to force the government's hand. George Washington understood their frustration, but he also knew the liberty they had fought to win could be destroyed by the very army that secured it. Washington confronted his officers and urged them to choose honor, patience, and loyalty to the Republic over rebellion. He could have used their anger to increase his own power. 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Power asks what it can take. Character asks what duty requires. 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
16: Verse 1, Paul, a prisoner of Christ Jesus, and Timothy, our brother, to Philemon, our beloved friend and fellow laborer, to the beloved Apphia, Archippus, our fellow soldier, and to the church in your house. Grace to you and peace from God, our Father, and the Lord Jesus Christ. I thank my God, making mention of you always in my prayers, hearing of your love and faith which you have toward the Lord Jesus and toward all the saints, that the sharing of your faith may become effective by the acknowledgement of every good thing which is in you in Christ Jesus. For we have great joy and consolation in your love, because the hearts of the saints have been refreshed by you, brother. That's exactly right. Therefore, though I might be very bold in Christ to command you what is fitting, yet for love's sake, I rather appeal to you, being such a one as Paul, the aged, or the aged, and now also a prisoner of Jesus Christ. I appeal to you for my son, Onesimus, whom I have begotten while in my chains, who once was unprofitable to you, but now is profitable to you and to me. I am sending him back. You therefore receive him. That is my own heart, whom I wish to keep with me, that on your behalf he might minister to me in my chains for the gospel. But without your consent, I wanted to do nothing, that your good deed might not be by compulsion, as it were, but voluntary. For perhaps he departed for a while for this purpose, that you might receive him forever, no longer as a slave, but more than a slave, a beloved brother, especially to me, but how much more to you, both in the flesh and in the Lord. If then you count me as a partner, receive him as you would me. But if he has wronged you or owes anything, put that on my account. I, Paul, am writing with my own hand. I will repay. Not to mention that you owe me even your own self besides. Yes, brother, let me have joy from you in the Lord. Refresh my heart in the Lord. Having confidence in your obedience, I write to you, knowing that you will do even more than I say. But meanwhile, also prepare a guest room for me, for I trust that through your prayers, I shall be granted to you. Epaphras, my fellow prisoner in Christ Jesus, greets you, as do Mark, Aristarchus, Demas, Luke, my fellow laborers. the grace of our Lord Jesus Christ be with your spirit. Amen. The church say amen. So we're going to talk about Philemon, a strange but strong epistle. I want to look at this for the purpose of seeing how God works through Christ and his word to bring real change to the world's systems. We often look at the world and wonder when things are going to be better. I will tell you that it has gotten better. Come on, church. I mean, you might not want to be here today, but you surely didn't want to be here 80 years ago. Sure enough, didn't want to be here 150 years. Y'all, I could go all day. You sure didn't want to be here 400 years ago. And more than that, you sure enough didn't. Yeah, if those were hard days, it was harder under Caesar Agrippa Caesar. It was harder under Agrippa. It was harder under the Babylonian Empire. It was terrible. I know we think about Egypt. We'd like to be there. Say, yeah, you want to be in Egypt, but not under Pharaoh. Things have been hard in the world all the time. But for some reason, things get better. I want you to see how God makes things better. You might think we're in the worst time in the world's history, but one thing I want you to know is that God is working his will through his way to make things better. And Philemon is an example of how God makes things better. Y'all want to help me with this? And I especially want to help those. I know that every time something goes wrong, every time there's an overflowing of racism, every time someone is killed, a young black man is killed by policemen, or every time that there's some obvious, you know, because racism is all the time, but it's when it flows over that we have a reaction to it. Y'all not helping me here. And when that happens, people often ask, why does God let these things happen? When is God going to step in? What is God doing? I want you to know through this strange but strong epistle that God is close by and that God is working. He might not work like we want, but he does his thing in a very powerful way. And so I want to talk about, first of all, a unique epistle. I dialed down the strange because y'all didn't like me calling any part of the Bible strange. So I said unique. What I meant by strange is different. It's not like any other book in the Bible. And it's not like, matter of fact, number one on this, it's the shortest of Paul's epistle. And y'all know Paul, like your preacher, can be long-winded. One time Paul was preaching so long that a brother, he said, the Bible says he, one of his friends, matter of fact, one of Paul's friends wrote that he preached until midnight, until somebody fell asleep and fell out the window and died. That's how long Paul preached. And he's so long-winded, it's strange. It's different for him to send a letter that's only 25 verses, shortest writing of Paul. Also, this is unique. Paul uses what I say quasi-coercive language. What I really wanted to say is that Paul is manipulating Philemon. But y'all would not, you wouldn't receive that, would you? You wouldn't receive that Paul is being manipulative, would you? In this letter, for some reason, unlike when he writes to Ephesus or Philippi, his friends, Or even Paul, Titus and Timothy, his sons in the gospel, Paul uses some techniques in this letter that is certainly pressure. He is pressuring in a very Christian manner. He is pressuring Philemon to a certain action. Y'all still not with me? Let's read. Look at here's the first one. Look at verse 8. That's not the first one. It's all through the text. But look at verse 8. He says to Philemon, therefore, though I might be very bold in Christ to command you what is fitting, yet for love's sake, I'd rather appeal. You know what he just did? He said, I could make you do it. You know how your parents would say that? I shouldn't make you do it, but I want you to see it for yourself. Yeah, no, let's see. He says, matter of fact, continuing to that, verse 9, yet for love's sake, I'd rather appeal to you, being such a one as Paul. Paul's name dropping his own name. In a book, in a letter that he already said, I'm Paul. In the middle of the writing, he says, I, Paul. And then he puts on it, the age, you're old. The old man, Paul. I'm begging you. I appeal to you for my son, Onesimus. Can y'all see this? He's tightening those screws. Verse 12. I'm sending him back. You therefore receive him. That is my own heart. Onesimus is now the heart of Paul. He is in this letter right now. Whom I wish to keep with me, that on your behalf he might minister to me in my chains for the gospel. But without, here it is, here's another one. But without your consent, I wanted to do nothing, that your good deed might not be by compulsion, as it were, but voluntary. I wanted you to volunteer to do right, rather than me making you do right. One more. Look at verse 18. Do y'all see perhaps some coerciveness or coercion or some kind of pressure in this? And he doesn't do that in any other letter that we know of that's in scripture. Verse 17. Here it is. Here's a big one. If then you count me as a partner, receive him as you would me. Y'all don't know what he just did? It's like when one of your people says, if you're really a friend of mine, right? Or if you love me. Well, Paul says, if you're a partner, do this, which also means if you don't do this, you ain't no partner of mine. Someone says, I don't read all that. Okay. Verse 18. Here it is. Here's another one. But if he has wronged you or owes anything, put that on my account. Can we talk? Paul don't have no account. But Paul is basically saying, if I got to get an account, I'll get one. If you can't absorb this, then I will. Y'all not reading this right? Y'all, maybe I'm just a manipulative. That's why I'm seeing this. So he says, verse 19, I, Paul, name drop again, am writing with my own hand. I'm not having somebody else do this. I'm writing it. I will repay. Right? Not to mention to you that you owe me even your own self. That, y'all don't see the screws? There's something going on that Paul does not beseech him like he does in 1 Corinthians. I beseech you in the name of Jesus. He does not talk to them like he does in Romans. He is talking to an individual and he's using all kinds of pressure to bring him to a change. Because the issue requires a different kind of address. Right. So this is a strange, a unique epistle. It's the shortest of Paul's epistles. Paul uses quasi-coercive language. Number three, it is a personal request to be read before the church. Paul could have just sent it to Philemon. And he could have used all this persuasive, coercive, manipulative language in a private message to Philemon. But this letter is to be read. It is a letter to Philemon. It's to be read before the whole church. Y'all couldn't say amen on that? All right, it's all right. Verse 1. I got you. Paul, verse 1. Paul, a prisoner of Christ Jesus, and Timothy, our brother, to Philemon, our beloved friend and fellow laborer, to the beloved Apphia, Archippus, our fellow soldier. Here it is. And to the church in your house. To the church. He is calling on him in a personal manner. He is calling on him for a personal request, but he is reading this. This letter is to be read not only by Philemon, but to the whole church. That he has to hear before the church, Paul putting this pressure on him for this request. Because this request requires all that extra. Also, it's a strange epistle because it's the only epistle where Christ's death or resurrection is not mentioned. There's something else that Paul is focused on. And he doesn't have to mention and be persuasive of the death, burial, and resurrection because Philemon has already heard that. And he's already obeyed the God. He's not writing to somebody that needs to know the gospel. He is writing to someone who has already obeyed the gospel. Y'all still here with me? Yeah. So number two under this is I want you to see the gist of this strange book. Here's the story that's in this book. Onesimus, or in this letter, Onesimus is a runaway slave of Philemon. Amen. And while he's on the run, we don't know exactly what the issue is that caused him to run. We do know he is a slave and he has left his master and he is gone. And while on the run, he becomes a helper of Paul during imprisonment. So Paul is in the first leg of his Roman imprisonment. He's under house arrest and people can visit him. Timothy is there. Epaphras is there. A lot of the brothers come and they get messages and go throughout back to their home churches or go throughout certain areas with the messages from Paul. And guess what? Onesimus, who's an escaped slave, joins up with Mark, joins up with Titus, Timothy, and all these others, and he becomes a helper to the Apostle Paul while he's in prison. Y'all hear with me? Now here's the thing that's strange. Paul sends Onesimus back to his master. When I read about this, I did a paper on this long ago, not on this particular, but how Christianity helps shapes the world's thinking, including the abolition of slavery. That's Christianity played a large role in freeing the slaves. But what was interesting is both the abolitionists in the North and the slave owners in the South used Christianity for their own message. So this passage in particular was a hot passage. It was a well-used passage for both of them. The abolitionists would say from this passage that you ought to treat everybody as equals. But the slave owners would use this passage and say that you slaves need to stop running away and come on back to your master. It all depends on who you are as to how you use the word of God. Authentically, what Paul is doing, he is sending the slave back. And I personally believe that he's doing so to protect Onesimus. Because there are laws in place that if Onesimus gets picked up by somebody who has ill will against Paul or ill will against Onesimus or even ill will against Philemon, then they can kill Onesimus for running from his master. And so I think Paul sends him back, not because he wants him to be a slave, but he sends him back to save his life. But he sends him back with this message that will change the situation that he ran from. Y'all not helping me. Verse 16, I'll read this and then read it again. Verse 15, for perhaps parted for a while for this purpose, that you might receive him forever, no longer as a slave, but more than a slave, a beloved brother. So yes, Paul sends the slave back to the master, but he sends him with a message that would make the master see not a slave, but see his brother. See his brother in the Lord. Here it is. Paul is persuading Philemon to forgive and treat his slave as his brother. That's what the power is behind this strength. And that's why Paul, in a personal letter with a personal request that's read before the whole church, he wants the whole church to know something about what the world system is saying about the people that you call brothers and sisters in Christ. And so that's the gist. Let me show you, we already said it, but let's look at some startling facts. All right. Fact number one, slavery existed. Somebody said, that's not startling. Sometimes we read the Bible and we paint the situations in the Bible with this nice fairy tale Disney brush where everybody loved one. No, like I told you in the introduction, these were terrible times. You don't like Trump. You don't like this person, that person in politics. The politicians of that time were way more degenerate. Way more fun. Y'all not helping. No, they use force. They use murder. That's their politics. You couldn't protest an emperor. No. Ain't no meeting together, waving no signs at an emperor or anybody that he sends after them. You didn't have the right of free speech. Y'all not helping me here. These were terrible, awful times. And slavery, we think our racist environment is the worst. No, it was worse. 40 years, it was worse than that. The further you back you go. And when you go to these times, you know, you hear Christians often say, oh, I wish I was alive in that time. No, you don't. You in the last 4 hours without a cell phone. Is that right? So we often think that it's worse where we are. But listen, things were worse back then. And slavery existed. Slavery worse than the slavery that we went through. Slavery existed. Amen. And you wouldn't want to be in Babylon. You wouldn't want to be in Egypt. You wouldn't want to be even in Jerusalem. They were under oppression. The scripture doesn't always show how hard it was, but you have to use your mind and understand you're getting a glimpse as to what's going on when something is happening that made Onesimus, a slave, risk his life to leave his master and go elsewhere. Because it wasn't no better slavery. He was still a slave.
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18: 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You haven't quite found your place or your people. 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
5: In 1783, the Revolutionary War was nearly over, but America's future remained uncertain. Officers in the Continental Army were angry. Congress had failed to provide promised pay, and some considered using the army's power to force the government's hand. George Washington understood their frustration, but he also knew the liberty they had fought to win could be destroyed by the very army that secured it. Washington confronted his officers and urged them to choose honor, patience, and loyalty to the Republic over rebellion. He could have used their anger to increase his own power. Instead, he used his influence to restrain it. Power asks what it can take. Character asks what duty requires. Washington's lesson still stands. Freedom survives when leaders place principle above ambition and remain faithful to God, country, and the people they serve.
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